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2: Parts of New York and New Jersey are under a state of emergency, and hundreds of flights have been canceled. A new study says eating less ultra-processed food could help your mental health. Researchers reported on September 23rd at JAMA Psychiatry that people had less depression and anxiety after reducing their ultra-processed food intake by over 85%. Researchers said that the results show junk food may harm your gut in ways that move up to your brain. The study found that when people reduced ultra-processed food, they scored lower on three measures for depression. This is SRN.
3: Your AM 1160 weather forecast. Tonight, expect mainly clear skies with a low of 51. Moving into Sunday, we can anticipate a pleasant day with a mix of sun and clouds and a high of 72. Sunday night will bring mainly clear conditions with a low of 53. As we head into Monday, the weather will be mostly sunny and pleasant with a high of 75. I'm meteorologist Jason Caterina on AM 1160. 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
5: Here's what your focus should be on, not on success. Your focus should be on faithfulness, you see. Doing what God has told you to do, wherever it takes you. If it takes you to a palace or a prison cell, all I want to know is Jesus is with me and I'm in the center of His will, and that for me is the right place to be.

0: Sometimes it can seem as though we're swimming against the current in our life of faith. If it isn't opposition and even persecution for what we believe, it's challenges in health or finances or relationships. How do we get through? How have others made it? Well, today on A New Beginning, Pastor Greg Laurie points to the Apostle Paul as our inspiration. We're in the book of Acts considering the trial upon trial Paul faced, but the word of encouragement that pulled him through.
1: Why don't you grab your Bibles and turn to Acts chapter 23, and the title of my message is Christ's Call to Courage. So maybe I'm talking to somebody right now that is filled with anxiety, you're filled with stress, you find yourself depressed. Well, you're not the first child of God to feel this way. Even the great apostle Paul got down at times. So we're going to look at what Jesus said and did to revive the apostle Paul in this message that I'm calling Christ's Call to Courage. In my last message from the book of Acts that was titled How to Live a Meaningful Life, we saw the apostle Paul saying goodbye to the elders of Ephesus. It was his final message to them. And he said, I want to finish my race with joy. So he began his journey and he ended up staying with the evangelist Philip, where he encountered a very colorful prophet named Agabus who bound himself up and said, this is what's going to happen to you, Paul, if you go to Jerusalem. Don't go. And Paul's saying, okay, being a little dramatic, but okay, I get the point. But I know what you're saying. So you're saying I'm going to be arrested and I'm going to be put into chains, right? Yes, that's it, Paul. Don't go. And sure enough, when he lands in Jerusalem, he is arrested and he's put in prison. And here's what happened. Here's what the Lord did to encourage his servant. Acts 23, starting in verse 9. There arose a loud outcry. And the scribes of the Pharisees' party arose and protested, saying, we find no evil against this man. But if a spirit or an angel has spoken to him, let us not fight against God. Now there arose a great dissension, and the commander, fearing that Paul might be pulled to pieces by them, commanded the soldiers to go down and take him by force from among them and bring him to the barracks. And the following night the Lord stood by him and said, be of good cheer, Paul, for you've testified of me in Jerusalem, and now you're going to also bear witness in Rome. We'll stop there. So here is Paul in prison again. And the Lord says to him, Paul, be of good cheer. But actually, if we look at the original language, we find a better translation would be, have courage. And that makes a lot more sense. It's a unique phrase that is used multiple times in the Bible, each one showing a different facet of how to find courage in our lives. The first is the story of a man who was a paraplegic in Matthew 9. He was carried by his friends to Jesus. And Jesus looks at this guy who is unable to walk. And he says to him, be of good courage. Your sins are forgiven. And this is the thing we remember. The forgiveness of Christ brought courage to that man. And we can be crippled by our sins. Unable to walk. Unable to move. Unable to do anything. You know, we fail and we say, I'm a failure. I should just stop praying. I shouldn't even read the Bible anymore or go to church. That's the devil lying to you. Jesus says, be of good courage. Your sins are forgiven you. Don't miss this point. Because I know I'm talking to somebody right now who's crippled by their sin. You don't have to be anymore. You can have a fresh start. This phrase, be of good courage, is used of a woman struggling to get to Jesus in a crowd of people. She had this physical ailment, and she reasoned, if I can touch the hem of his garment, I'll be healed. And she reaches through, and she touches him, and Jesus stops and says, who just touched me? Well, the fact is, everyone had touched him. Who touched me? He says, for I perceive that power has gone out of me. And there's a woman. And he says to her, be of good courage. You are made whole. So in this particular case, it was his power that gave her courage. And a lot of times we're afraid to share our faith. We're afraid to speak up for what we believe, but there's a promise in the beginning of the book of Acts that we all looked at together, where it says, you shall receive power after the Holy Spirit has come upon you to be witnesses for me. That same power that was given to the first century, causing them to turn their world upside down, is available for us today in the 21st century to turn our world upside down. His power gives courage. Number three, the third time this phrase is used is when the disciples are on the storm-tossed Sea of Galilee, and they thought they were going to drown. And suddenly they see some form coming to them, walking on the water, and they thought it was a ghost. But it wasn't Casper, it was Christ coming to them. And what does Jesus say to them? He says, be of good courage, it is me, don't be afraid. So let's review. His presence gives courage. His forgiveness gives courage. His power gives courage. And then here's another point. God knew where Paul was and why he was there. That brought courage as well. Paul, Jesus is saying, buddy, I know you're here, and I'm here with you. I'm standing by your side, because Paul's probably second-guessing his decision. And sometimes we feel like, oh, God's forgotten about me. No, never. He always is aware of us. And Paul's in this jail cell. And I'm sure he would have liked to have just got out of that jail cell. I had a lady come up to me this morning before the service started, because we have a little meeting of our volunteers that serve us just because they love you. And they're out there helping you park your car, taking care of your children, helping you find a seat and all that. And so they have a little time where they pray and hear a little message. And afterwards, a lady came up and said she has a cousin that's in prison who watches me in prison. And so I said, let's make a video for him. And so we made this little video, and I just said to her cousin, you know, Jesus is there with you. And he says to you, be of good courage. And when you get out of that prison, walk with the Lord and serve the Lord. And you know, maybe I'm talking to somebody who is literally in a prison cell right now, because people watch us online literally all around the world. Or maybe it's a different kind of prison cell. It might be the prison of a hospital bed. You wish you could get up and walk out, but you can't. But Jesus says, hey, be courageous. I'm aware of the suffering you're going through. It could be a prison cell of mourning. You've lost a loved one through death, but the Lord is with you, and he understands what you are facing. Hebrews 4:16 says, we did not have a high priest who cannot sympathize with our weaknesses. He was on all points tested as we are, yet without sin. So let us therefore come boldly under the throne of grace and obtain mercy to help in time of need.
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1: Now, here's another thing. Paul didn't know what was going on the outside. But the fact is, there were 40 men who had taken an oath to not eat or drink until they killed Paul. Wow. Sometimes ignorance is bliss. I'm glad I don't know of any plot against my life. I'm glad I don't know of every person that dislikes me and says something about me. I'm glad I don't know all these things, frankly. And it's good Paul didn't know this, because that would have been a pretty stressful thing to think about 40 guys who had taken an oath and said they wouldn't eat until they killed Paul. So you have a bunch of hangry murderers. Not a good thing. But he didn't know that. You know, in the military, they have a phrase they use. The phrase is, it's on a need-to-know basis. God gives us what we need to know on a need-to-know basis. But here's something Jesus says. Be of good courage, Paul, verse 11. For as you've testified for me in Jerusalem, you'll bear witness in Rome. In other words, Paul, you're going to get out of this prison cell and you're going to Rome. So here's the takeaway truth. Paul, I have a future for you. And God has a future for all of us as well. Now, of course, if we're honest, we'd have to say that it didn't seem like a great outcome, because ultimately, according to church tradition, Paul was martyred by beheading after he appeared to Caesar at some point. But we would say that was some kind of failure. Well, what is a failure? What is a success? I suggest to you that things we think are successes right now may be understood as failures later. And some things you think are a failure now will turn out to be a success later. Here's what your focus should be on. Not on success. Your focus should be on faithfulness, you see. Doing what God has told you to do, wherever it takes you. If it takes you to a palace or a prison cell, if it takes you to the top or it takes you to the bottom, all I want to know is Jesus is with me and I'm in the center of his will, and that for me is the right place to be, for all of us to be. Because on that final day, the Lord does not say, well done, good and successful servant. He says, well done, good and what? Faithful servant. So our objective is to be faithful and obedient to the will of God. I know I quote this verse a lot, but I'm slightly obsessed with it. Jeremiah 29:11, the Lord says, I know the thoughts that I think towards you, says the Lord, thoughts of peace and not of evil, to give you a future and a hope. I gave my son Christopher a watch on his 21st birthday. It was my watch. I gave it to him. And I had that verse inscribed on the back of the watch. But as you know, he died in a tragic automobile accident. I was given a plastic bag after he died with his belongings, including his wallet and that watch. And I took that watch out of the bag and I looked at it. And I looked at that inscription. And I thought, where's the future and hope now? And it would take some time for me to process that and realize that Christopher had run his race. He had finished his course and he had been faithful. And I'm running my race as you are running yours. And here's the ultimate future and a hope. It doesn't mean everything is always going to turn out the way we want it to turn out. But what it does mean is one day we will be in the presence of God. That's the ultimate future and hope for every Christian. It's a win-win situation. That's why we want to live our lives in obedience to him, because we never know when that day will come. So be courageous, the Lord says to Paul, and he says it to us as well. Remember what brought courage to Paul's heart. Number one, he was not alone. Number two, God knew where he was and why he was there. Thirdly, God had a future for Paul. And as I said, God has a future for all of us. Maybe I'm talking to somebody right now that is gripped with fear and worry. And the words of Jesus to you are, don't be afraid, be of good courage. I can't think of a greater example of courage than Jesus himself when he went and died on the cross for the sins of humanity. He laid his life down. It was raw physical courage as he endured the beating and the scourging, and then ultimately the crucifixion. But he also withstood the withering criticisms and the harsh treatment, and even temporarily being separated from his father as he bore the sin of the world. But here's a verse that pulls it all together and it applies it in our life. Hebrews 12, it says, we should look to Jesus, the author and finisher of our faith, who for the joy that was set before him endured the cross, despising the shame, and now is set down on the right hand of God. And then it says, for consider him who endured such hostility from sinners against himself, lest you become weary and discouraged in your souls. So if you're discouraged, if you're weary, look to Jesus. Remember what he did for you. And remember that he is with you. And you are not alone. You feel perplexed and scared? Jesus says, be of good courage. Don't be afraid. And maybe I'm talking to somebody that doesn't have Jesus in their life right now. And that's why it's so hard for you at this moment in time. Well, of course, Jesus didn't stay on that cross. They put him in a tomb and he rose again 3 days later. It changed everything, and it can change you. He came out of an empty tomb to fill your empty heart. He stands at the door of your life and he knocks and he says, if you'll hear his voice and open the door, he will come in. And I want to close by giving you an opportunity to ask Christ to come into your pain, come into your suffering, or come into your life that's going relatively well right now. And that's great. But sooner or later, this life that we're all living will come to an end. And then there's the afterlife. And we decide in this life where we will spend the afterlife. So let's all make sure that we're ready for heaven. Let's pray together. Father, I pray for everybody that is here and those that are watching, that wherever they are, if they don't know Jesus, if you don't live in their heart yet, let this be the moment they believe, the moment they turn from darkness to light, from the power of Satan to the power of God. Let this be the moment they believe in Jesus. So I pray that you will help them make that decision. And as our heads are bowed and we're praying, if you want Jesus to come into your life, if you want him to forgive you of your sin, if you want to know that you'll go to heaven when you die, why don't you just pray this prayer after me? And you could pray it out loud if you like. You can pray it in the quietness of your heart if you choose to. But just pray this prayer after me now. Lord Jesus, I know that I'm a sinner, but I know that you're the Savior who died on that cross for me. I turn from my sin and I receive you into my life and I choose to follow you from this moment forward. In Jesus' name I pray.

0: 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Are you ready?
1: Mm-hmm.
0: Okay. Historians, scientists, engineers, married couples have asked this question. When replacing the toilet paper roll, should the new roll spill off the front like a waterfall or off the back like a mullet? Waterfall or mullet?
1: Well, I've never heard it described that way. Well, being a man who formerly had a mullet, but mine was more of a skullet. Let me explain.
0: Skullet.
1: I was losing my hair in my late 30s, so I started doing a comb over. That's where you grow your hair out extra long and you comb it over to pretend you have hair, but you're fully no one, by the way. But then it was also a time when the mullet was popular, so I grew my hair out long in the back, hence the skullet. But coming back to your question, I think it should be the waterfall over the mullet. I prefer that myself. Okay. I've never really thought about it, but when I put a new roll of toilet paper on the device, the spindle, the toilet paper holder, whatever you call it, I always have it coming over, not under.
0: Okay.
1: What on earth does this have to do with anything, Dave? What's going on?
0: Okay. There aren't just two thoughts on that subject. There's actually a third group.
1: Okay.
0: The third group are the people who use up the last square and then leave an empty cardboard tube for somebody else to deal with.
1: That's not right.
0: The somebody else excuse.
1: That may be a sin. I'm not sure. It could be a sin.
0: It may be. You know, we're listener supported. But there are some people that leave that to somebody else. And we'd invite everyone to have a part, wouldn't we?
1: That's right. And so we're encouraging people to help us be ready for the next opportunity, the next place we can reach, the next group we can reach out to, the next soul we can bring the gospel to. You know, the cool thing about radio is it's a very personal medium. As an avid listener to Christian radio and as someone that's involved in producing a program, I feel there's an intimacy in radio that you don't have on television or in a podcast. And I'm not sure why. Maybe it's because you can't see the person, but it's almost like a conversation and people connect in a different way. I love Christian radio. I'm a strong believer in it. And some of us do listen to us on their phones or online, you know, in our streaming version, but it's the same thing. And I feel you can reach people in a unique way through this audio only medium. And so we want to continue to be on the cutting edge and reach as many people as possible. We've never been afraid to adopt new technologies. In fact, we like to try to lead the way when possible. But we want you to stand with us and help us continue to teach the Bible. You know, we do that every day on our broadcast, A New Beginning. But also, and this is somewhat unique to our broadcast, preach the gospel. Now, others do that as well. But here's what's super unique to our ministry, throw the net. And by throw the net, I mean we give people an opportunity to pray and accept Christ. You might wonder, does anyone ever pray with you when you do that? Oh, yes, they do. Thousands do. every year. And I've had people come up to me and tell me their stories. You know, I prayed with you over the radio and gave my life to Jesus Christ. One guy came up to me once and said, I was listening to you in my car driving down the freeway and you said, let's pray. So I pulled over to the side of the road so I could pray.
2: Wow.
1: Smart guy. So I believe that this is a powerful platform. And I believe you do too, because obviously you're listening right now. 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
2: 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Well, next time, Pastor Greg presents a warning to those who are faking it in their Christian faith. It's a pivotal study called The Almost Christian. 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
2: What can God do with a surrendered heart? According to the lives of Hannah, Anna, and the woman at the well, literally anything. He can open a barren womb. He can radically bless a woman's faithfulness. And he can save the one girl everyone thought was unsavable and use her testimony to draw others too. When a woman says, "Yes, Lord," God does miraculous and merciful work. That's what we're going to see today. I hope that by the end of our time together, you'll feel a fresh desire to surrender your story to the Lord. He is always, always working for His glory and your joy. I'm your host, Dana Gresh, and you're listening to Revive Our Hearts Weekend. This episode's going to be a little bit different than usual. That's because we'll be spending lots of time with my dear friend, Nancy DeMoss Wolgemuth. She's done some really great teaching on women of the Bible who said, "Yes, Lord," and lived lives surrendered to Him. And that's the teaching we're going to dive in together today. Have you ever had an unfulfilled desire that ached so deeply, all you could do was cry before the Lord? If so, you've got a friend in Hannah from the book of Samuel. For years, she longed for a baby boy, but she was barren. Instead of carrying a child in her arms, she carried the weight of hateful taunts from Peninnah, her husband's second wife. Now, to be clear, we believe Hannah's husband was outside of God's will in having two wives. Scripture teaches covenant faithfulness and monogamy. Undoubtedly, that was part of where Hannah's pain came from. And she was probably confused and wondered, "Why, God? Why? Why would you give Peninnah children and not me? Am I less worthy?" These questions, they drove her to the temple where she prayed honestly before the Lord, surrendering the desires of her heart. We'll pick up that part of Hannah's story, 1 Samuel 1, 10 to 11. Here's Nancy DeMoss Wolgemuth.
3: Hannah was deeply distressed. She was in bitterness of soul, and she prayed to the Lord and wept bitterly. And she vowed a vow and said, "O Lord of hosts, if you will indeed look on the affliction of your servant and remember me and not forget your servant, but will give to your servant a son, then I will give him to the Lord all the days of his life, and no razor shall touch his head." First, let's look at her prayer. Now, through the years of waiting and unfulfilled longing and praying and provocation from this rival wife, Hannah had come to know God in a way that she probably would never have known Him otherwise. Don't forget that. Through your suffering, through your adversity, through that person who provokes you year after year, you can come to know God in a way that you might not otherwise ever come to know Him. She had come to be burdened about the things that burdened his heart, and we're going to see that in her vow. But let's look at her prayer. First of all, she says, "O Lord of hosts." She acknowledges God for who He is, and she uses a name for God that is the Lord of hosts. That name in the Hebrew language is Jehovah Sabaoth. Jehovah Sabaoth, the Lord of hosts. Now, if you'll back up to verse 3, you'll see another reference to the Lord of hosts. It says, Elkanah, her husband, used to go up year by year from his city to worship and to sacrifice to whom? To the Lord of hosts at Shiloh. That reference to the Lord of hosts, Jehovah Sabaoth, in verse 3, and then again now in verse 11, those are the first references in the Bible to the Lord of hosts. The first time we see the name Jehovah Sabaoth, God had revealed Himself to this couple in a way that others had not known the Lord. Because each name of God tells us something about the character and the heart and the ways of God. The Lord of hosts, this is the name that speaks of His universal sovereign command over all. The hosts are the armies of Israel. Those armies were few and they were ill-equipped compared to those of their enemies, but God was their leader. And through God, the armies of Israel could be victorious. He was the Lord of hosts. But the host could also speak of the heavenly hosts, the sun, the moon, the stars. God is the Lord of those heavenly hosts. And God is the Lord of the angelic hosts, the holy angels, and the fallen angels, and Satan himself. All the hosts of earth and heaven and hell, God is the Lord of all those hosts. He is their commander. He is their ruler. He is the commander in chief. And so Hannah prays to the Lord of hosts as her husband has taught her to worship Jehovah Sabaoth. You are the Lord who commands everything. Everything in heaven and earth is under your control. So she comes to the Lord in worship, in reverence, in submission, in recognition that He is God, that He is sovereign, that He is in control, and that He has all power. He's the Lord of hosts. He's the commander of all the armies of heaven and earth. And as a result, He was the only one who could do anything about her affliction. He had closed her womb. He's the Lord of hosts. She went to the one who could do something about her problem. She acknowledges God for who He is, the sovereign Lord and commander of all the hosts. And then she acknowledges herself for who she is. She does not exalt herself. She exalts God, and she sees herself in her proper place. What does she call herself? I am your servant. You are the Lord of hosts. I am your servant. Ladies, that's the proper posture for prayer. It's the proper posture for all of life. You are the Lord of hosts. I bow before you as your servant. And then notice that she doesn't demand in her prayer. Now, my guess is she had been through some of those kinds of conversations with the Lord previously. And we've had some of those kinds of conversations. But you don't come as a servant to the Lord of hosts and make a demand. He's God. You don't tell Him what to do. What does she do? She appeals. She pleads. She knows that He is God and she is not. She said, Lord of hosts, if you will indeed look on the affliction of your servant, remember me and not forget your servant. She pleads with God. She appeals to Him. She's in earnest about this, but she recognizes who He is and who she is. And then notice that her petition is specific. Lord, if you will please give to your servant a son. She's specific. She tells God the desire of her heart. A son. I think about that song that says, oh, what needless pain we bear, all because we do not carry everything to the Lord in prayer. We whine about it. We groan about it. We moan about it. We complain about it. We tell everybody else about it. The screensaver on my laptop says, pray about it. I want to work on it. I want to change it. I want to fix it. I want to call somebody about it. But my computer reminds me, pray about it. Tell God your requests. Be specific. Remember, He's God. It's His choice as to what He does about your request. But tell Him your request. She's specific. She realizes that children are a gift from God, as is every good and perfect gift. So she goes to the one who dispenses gifts. She goes to the one who is able to fulfill her heart's desire. That means He's able to fulfill your request. But that means it's also His choice as to whether and when He fulfills your request. Have you come to Him in submission, surrender, and worship and reverence as the Lord of hosts and said, Lord, I am your servant. I plead with you. I appeal to you. Would you grant the desire of my heart and then tell Him what that desire is and leave it there?

0: Amen. That's Nancy DeMoss Wahlgemuth encouraging us to bring it all to the Lord in prayer. We'll hear more from Nancy in a moment, but first I want to ask you, what desire is weighing heavy on your heart today? Is it the desire for a husband, a baby, a job, or some other provision? Maybe it's the salvation of a family member or healing for someone you love. Whatever the case, Hannah's story gives you permission to bring that desire to the Lord of hosts honestly. You can cry if you need to. You can tell him how you really feel. Psalm 62:8 says, "Trust in him at all times, you people. Pour out your hearts before him." Well, we've just heard about Hannah with an H, and next up, we're talking about Anna, A-N-N-A. You know, it's kind of fitting that these women's names are similar, because the themes of their stories are too. Both were deeply longing for a child, just in unique ways. Nancy's back to tell us about Anna, and she begins by continuing in this theme of longing and waiting on the Lord.
1: I think of some women I know who have waited for years for God to bring them a mate, and wanting so to be a wife and a mom, and who have waited and waited. Maybe you've waited to own a home or to have a different kind of home. Maybe it's something that you really wanted along the line of the salvation of a loved one, somebody that you prayed for. You've longed for God to touch their life. Maybe it's the restoration of a broken marriage, yours or a relative or a friend, maybe a son or daughter who's been far from God, or a grandchild, and you've longed and waited for God to do it. And people around you, people who knew you well, knew that you were waiting, knew that you were longing, knew that this was a desire in your heart. How do they know? Because if it's a deep desire in your heart, it's something you talk about. Now, it may not be something you can talk about to everyone, depending on what it is, but chances are, if you've had this deep down longing for a long period of time, an unfulfilled desire, you've probably shared it with others. And you might have asked them to pray. And from time to time, they would say, "How's it going?" As I email my friend periodically, he's waiting for an adoptive child. "Any news yet on adoption?" So it becomes a subject of conversation. And then, maybe in some of these situations, the day came when God answered your prayer. God fulfilled your longing. What you'd been praying for, what you'd been waiting for, it happened. You got pregnant after years of infertility. The adoption came through. God brought a husband into your life. That just happened to a friend of mine who's been waiting for years, and God just brought, out of the blue, so it seems, providentially, a godly man into her life, and she is just ecstatic. Maybe the Lord provided the home you'd been waiting for, or the Lord saved that loved one, or brought that child back to himself. What happened next? You said, "Praise the Lord." You got on the phone. You called your mother. You called your best friend. You called your small group. Guess what God did? You told them the incredible news. You sent out an email. You couldn't wait to share the good news with the people who had been waiting and praying along with you. Well, that's exactly what we see that happens to Anna, who we've been looking at in the Gospel of Luke chapter 2. Let me read again the verses that relate to her, and then we want to look at the last verse about her life. Luke 2 verse 36, "And there was a prophetess, Anna, the son of Phanuel of the tribe of Asher. She was advanced in years, having lived with her husband 7 years from when she was a virgin, and then as a widow for 84 years. She did not depart from the temple, worshiping with fasting and prayer night and day." And we've said a lot about the character of this woman, the heart of this woman, the focus, the preoccupation of this woman. And then verse 38, "coming up at that very hour." Now, if you've not been with us, let me just reset where we are. We're in the temple. Mary and Joseph have brought the newborn child, Jesus, to dedicate him, present him to the Lord. Simeon has come up and has recognized that this is the long-awaited consolation of Israel. He has sung or prayed, spoken a psalm of praise, a hymn of praise. He's spoken words of prophecy about what will happen with this child's life. And then Anna comes up, led by the Spirit of God, at that very moment. She sees the same thing that Simeon's eyes have been opened to see: Christ. And we've said earlier in this series, the Holy Spirit is the one who had to show them. that this was Christ. This baby, I don't believe, looked any different than any other baby. And coming up at that very hour, what did she do? She began to give thanks to God and to speak of Him, to speak of Christ, to all who were waiting, as she had been all these years, to all who were waiting for the redemption of Jerusalem. The redemption of Jerusalem was here. The Redeemer was here. So what does Anna do when she sees Christ? What is her response? Well, we see a vertical response and we see a horizontal response. The vertical response came first, and that's a response of worship. Worship. She began to give thanks to God. Gratitude. That word to give thanks is a long compound Greek word that I can't pronounce that means to acknowledge fully, to celebrate fully in praise with thanksgiving. It's a celebrative term. She began to give thanks to God. It was just the natural, irrepressible expression of a heart that had been waiting and longing, just as if you were waiting all those years to have a child or to have a husband or to see someone that you love come to Christ. And when it happens, nobody has to say, okay, now, thank God. They don't have to script it for you. It comes out. And when Anna saw physically, visibly there, this child who was the fulfillment to all her hopes and dreams and fasting and prayer, the thing she'd been focused on and longing for all these years, what could she do except give thanks to God? She'd been praying. She'd been asking God. That's what Paul says in Philippians. Tell God your requests and don't forget to thank Him for His answers. She'd been asking God, and now she says, Lord, You have been faithful to do that which I've asked You to do. Thank You. Thank You. Thank You.
0: Anna's deepest longing was to see the Messiah, Jesus, with her own eyes. She waited steadfastly, and God granted this desire of her heart. Now, I imagine Anna's life as a prophetess was characterized by steadfastness, a thread of yes, Lords, that sustained her all the way to the first coming of Christ. May our lives resemble hers. May we say, yes, Lord, until Christ comes again or calls us home. Well, the last woman of the Bible we're looking at today isn't named, but you might know her as the woman at the well. Here's Nancy once again.
1: Now, Jesus introduces this concept of a different kind of water. He's asked her for water to drink. That's physical water, natural water from that well. And now He's saying, I have a kind of water I want to give you. If you'll ask me for it, I'll give it to you as a gift. It's living water. Now, as the story unfolds here, we're going to see that this woman is kind of confused because she doesn't understand immediately the difference between this physical water at the well and the living water that Jesus is offering to her. So she says in verse 11, Sir, you have nothing to draw with, and the well is deep. Where can you get this living water? Are you greater than our father Jacob, who gave us the well and drank from it himself, as did also his sons and his flocks and his herds? She's still thinking very literally. And by the way, the one she was talking to is greater than Jacob. She had that right, but she didn't know how right she was. Jesus answered verse 13, and notice now the comparison between the two kinds of water. Everyone who drinks this water at this well will be thirsty again. The proof of that was that here was the woman back at the well, thirsty again, needing more water. That was obvious. But verse 14, whoever drinks the water I give him will never thirst. It will satisfy him forever. Indeed, the water I give him, this living water, will become in him a spring of water, welling up. That word is leaping up. Leaping up to eternal life. Now, what's the comparison here between the two different kinds of water? Well, Jesus is saying the water that the world offers you, this natural water, will give you temporary relief. But you'll have to keep coming back for more because it won't last. And so the things that this world offers to satisfy the thirst of our hearts are only temporary. Yes, they satisfy for a moment, but we have to keep going back to get more. Jesus is saying, I'm giving you a kind of water that will give you permanent release. permanent freedom, permanent blessing and joy. The water of the world, the things the world offers, they don't last. But Jesus says, if you drink this water, you will never thirst again. You will have eternal life. It's a water, he says, that I give to you. Three times in this passage, he says, the Father gives this. I give this. We have to receive it from Christ. There is no other source. Now, this woman was physically thirsty. That's why she came to the well in the first place. But Jesus wants this woman to see that she has a deeper thirst, that her greatest need is not her physical thirst, that it's a deeper level of thirst. As we go into this passage over the next few days, we're going to see that this woman was emotionally thirsty. And she had looked to the world to provide solutions, to provide water to quench her emotional thirst. But the world's solutions had not lasted. We're going to see that she was also spiritually thirsty. There was a spiritual thirst deep within her that nothing in this world, not even religion, had been able to satisfy. Now, the woman doesn't understand all this yet. She just knows that here's an incredible offer. She's thinking, wow, I wouldn't have to come to this well again. I wouldn't have to keep doing all this hard work. And we're going to see that this woman was a woman who was socially rejected. I won't have to come out in this public place again if I get this living water. So it's no surprise when she says in verse 15 to Jesus, "Sir, give me this water so that I won't get thirsty and have to keep coming here to draw water." Now, wouldn't you think that Jesus' very next statement, he's told this woman, you ought to ask, I have this incredible water to give you, and now she says, I want it. Wouldn't you think that his next statement would be, here it is, you can have it? But you notice Jesus doesn't give her the water right away. I think that's because she wasn't ready to receive it yet. She had to go a little further in her relationship with him and in her understanding of herself before she would be ready to receive that water. And so we see in verse 16 that Jesus probes further. Rather than saying, here's the water, he says to her, go call your husband and come back. Jesus has gone to one of the most painful parts of this woman's life. You see, Jesus wanted her to not run from her problems, not to avoid them, but to run head on into those problems, to face the truth about her life, and to allow her problems to cause her to become a true worshiper of God. He wasn't just wanting to satisfy her. God is looking for worshipers. He's looking for people who say, no matter what the needs in my life, no matter how hungry, no matter how thirsty I am, I worship you, O God, as my only source of life and supply. This was an issue of worship. It was an issue of surrender. She was going to have to meet God if she wanted this living water. She was going to have to come in truth. And if you and I are ever going to have living water, the water that truly and lastingly and deeply satisfies, we're going to have to be willing to let Him come into every single part of our lives. Not only the part that everyone else can see and that we're open to talk with others about, but the parts of our lives that are hidden and secret, the parts of our past that we're ashamed of, that we don't want anybody to know about. Jesus is saying, you want living water? Let's bring your life out into the open. Let's take a look at the truth about where you've been and what you've done and who you are. And he says, if you want living water, that's a step we're going to have to take.
0: The woman at the well said, yes, Lord, to living water. And we're invited to do the same. Sometimes surrender really is this simple. It's saying, here I am, Lord, search me and know me. Take all that is dead in me and revive me. Be living water to me. Fill me increasingly with yourself. Maybe take some time this weekend to pray something like that. And then just sit with the Lord for a moment. Open your Bible. Let Him refresh your soul. Then show up to worship with your local church and let Him fill you there too. We'd also love to get our latest Women of the Bible study into your hands. It's titled Devoted, and it takes you deeper into the lives of the women you heard about today, along with several others. Our hope is that studying their stories of surrender will inspire you to say, yes, Lord. even in the hardest, most unexpected circumstances. God was faithful to these women. Surely, He will be faithful to you too. We'll send you a copy of Devoted as our thanks when you donate any amount this month. 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I'm Dana Gresh. 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
9: 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Caleb said, "Oh, we can." 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I love his attitude. We need more like Caleb. 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
12: You know, Ronald Reagan believed self-government required something that government could never replace: responsibility in the hands of the people. In his 1981 inaugural address, Reagan warned against the idea that America had become too complicated to be governed by its citizens. Reagan asked, "If no one among us is capable of governing himself, then who among us has the capacity to govern someone else?" For Reagan, limited government was not about having no government. It was about remembering where responsibility begins: with individuals, families, communities, and the people themselves. Because when government assumes every responsibility, citizens gradually surrender their own. Self-government asks more of us than dependence ever will. And freedom requires a

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8: Whatever you're going through tonight, whatever you're facing, whatever you need in your life tonight, the King of Kings is sitting on the throne waiting for you like Nehemiah to pray, to ask, and to wait until the answer comes. 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

0: welcome to Somebody Loves You Radio, the Bible teaching ministry of Roll Race in Diamond Bar, California. Today's lesson continues our journey through the book of Nehemiah, and we're glad to have you with us for encouragement to daily step out in faith with the Lord. You'll see that like Nehemiah, when you seek God's face and trust His power, He can help you navigate obstacles that appear to have no workaround and challenges that feel too powerful to overcome. Today's study is titled, Nehemiah's Prayer Answered. Here's Roll Race in the book of Nehemiah.
1: Tonight, if you have your Bible, turn with me to the book of Nehemiah, chapter 2. If you remember, let's go a little bit back from last week in the book of Nehemiah, when Nehemiah was introduced in the court of the king by the name of Artaxerxes. Nehemiah had been born in Persia, and he had been there when his parents were carried away into captivity, when God punished the people of God for 70 years as King Nebuchadnezzar came and made 3 sieges against the city of Jerusalem. And now Nehemiah's parents are dead. He's been living there since his birth, and now he's probably in his 30s or 40s, and he has been the cupbearer to the king, which was a very different and difficult and dangerous occupation to have at this particular time, tasting food, drinking the wine, making sure that the king wasn't poisoned, and if he was, then the cupbearer would be the first one to die before the king. And so, as Nehemiah is introduced in chapter 1, he receives a report from his brother Hananiah.

0: He begins to ask him, hey, how is Jerusalem? How are the people there doing? When Nehemiah began to hear about the situation that was going down in Jerusalem, he was crushed with the bad news. And what he did is that he began to pray and to fast and to mourn and to just really wait upon God, because the people were in great distress. Let me read it once again. They said to me, the survivors who are left from the captivity in the province there are in great distress and great reproach. And the wall of Jerusalem is also broken down and its gates are burned with fire. And so it was when I heard these words that I, Nehemiah, sat down and wept and mourned for many days, and I was fasting and praying before the God of heaven. Incredible man Nehemiah was. Now we pick it up in chapter 2. Look what happens. How God answers prayer. And it came to pass in the month of Nisan, in the 20th year of King Artaxerxes, when wine was before him, that I, Nehemiah, took the wine and gave it to the king. And now I had never been sad in his presence before. Notice how he's telling us the story. Now, what's interesting here is that not only is Nehemiah been praying and fasting for 4 months, but this is God's perfect divine time in the history of world history and Jewish history. This is March 14, 445 BC. You say, what's the big deal about that? Well, to us, it's nothing. But this is now the beginning of Daniel chapter 9, verses 24 to 27 of what? Of the 70 week of Daniel. This is the beginning of it. Where God will fulfill, remember, 490 years? From the time the commandment was given to rebuild the walls in Jerusalem, this is where it starts. Remember this. From now until the end of the Old Testament, 49 years will be fulfilled. And then by the time Christ enters the city of Jerusalem on a donkey, Matthew 21, 400 years between Malachi and Matthew, called the silent years, where no prophet spoke, but there was history being made by the Persians, by the Roman Empire, by the Grecians. And then there in Matthew 21, when Jesus enters the city in Jerusalem, sitting on a donkey as they're spreading the palms on the floor, and they're waving him and saying, Hosanna, Hosanna. It's April the 6th, 32 AD. 483 years to the T, prophetically speaking, according to Daniel chapter 9, verse 24 to 27. He said 490. Why 483? Because the last 7 years of world history have not been fulfilled yet. That's the last 7 years of world history, called the tribulation period. This is where it all starts, right here in chapter 2. Listen to what he says. This is so incredible. Watch this. Verse 2. Therefore the king said to me, why is your face sad since you are not sick? Good question. This is nothing, notice, but sorrow of heart. And so I became dreadful and afraid. Check this out. Verse 3. And I said to the king, may the king live forever. Why should my face not be sad when the city, the place of my father's tombs, lies waste and its gates are burned with fire? Remember, he's been praying, and God says to him, now Nehemiah, speak up. This is the time. I think that we should be able to learn from Nehemiah, there are times to keep quiet and there are times to speak when we pray. Not blabbing off to people what we prayed about, but waiting on God's perfect time. And when it's time, God will say, now speak. And it was perfect timing when he spoke out. Why? Because this is the time where God not only stirs up things, but this is the time where God speaks to the heart, or to the king's heart. And Nehemiah gets what he's been praying for. He says in verse 3 again, "And I said to the king, may the king live forever. Why should my face not be sad when the city and the place of my father's tombs lie waste and its gates are burned with fire?" Did you notice that he didn't say the city of Jerusalem? Because the king already in the past had worked with that guy by the name of Rehum. He had been working with him, that Samaritan official, in tearing down and oppressing the people. But now God is changing his heart to help the people. Interesting. Here he is. Verse 4. "And then the king said to me, what is your request?" And so what does he do? I love it. He prayed. He said a quick prayer, "Dear Lord Jesus." He just bowed down and prayed real quickly. I think we can learn from Nehemiah that Nehemiah was not a sporadic speaking out, but he really had a mission. He really had a purpose. He was seeing the target, not missing the target. Because here we see Nehemiah in this great request that is given, and the king says, "Whatever you want, I'll do for you. What do you want?" And what does he do? He bows his head very quickly, and behind his lips, in quietness, he wants to align himself with what? With the purposes and the will of God, not his will. Let us learn from that. Look what he says. "And I said to the king, if it pleases the king, and if your servant has found favor in your sight, I ask that you send me to Judah, to the city of my father's tombs, that I may rebuild it." Wow, that's a big request. He's talking to a guy that helped what? To knock down and to destroy part of the city. Imagine that. Here he's talking to him. Check this out, verse 6. "And then the king said to me, the queen also sitting beside me, how long will your journey be?" Good question. Notice that. "And when will you return?" And so it pleased the king to send me, and I set a time before him. Interesting. Can you imagine that? You know how long he would be gone? He would be gone 12 years. 12 years, he would get permission to leave the presence of the king. God's timing. Not only 12 years would he be permitted to go, but the king would send bodyguards with him on his way with letters written by the king's hand and signed by the king's seal so nobody would mess with him. Protection. He said, "How long will your journey be, and when will you return?" And so it pleased the king to send me, and I set a time before him. You see, this is an opportunity given to him. God gives us so many opportunities that when the opportunity is given, listen, go through the door. Don't wait. If God is for us, who can be against us? But if he closes the door, then don't try to force yourself through the door. Stand back. Wait on the Lord. The door had been shut. The door's wide open. God's sitting on the throne, controlling all the destinies of men and history. We need to remember that. Whatever you're going through tonight, whatever you're facing, whatever you need in your life tonight, the King of Kings is sitting on the throne waiting for you, like Nehemiah, to pray, to ask, and to wait until the answer comes. God wants to answer our prayers. God wants to use our lives.
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0: Imagine not only Nehemiah receiving permission to go to Jerusalem, but it's prophetical. March 14, 445 BC, the beginning of the 70 week of Daniel. The 490 years that had to be fulfilled, it starts right here in chapter 2, verse 1, and it actually doesn't end in Matthew 21. 483 years are fulfilled when Jesus enters the city of Jerusalem, and then the 1 week left, which makes 490 at the second coming of Jesus Christ. You know what that makes me feel like? Oh man, it makes me feel so good. Because you know why? You and I can do the same thing. We can pray for such a time as this. And check this out. This is so neat. Verse 7. He goes on to say this. Furthermore, I said to the king, if it pleases the king, let letters be given to me for the governors of the region beyond the river Euphrates, that they must permit me to pass through until I come to Judah. If you can, give me some letters so nobody will bug me and nobody will come against me, and I can have free passage all the way through Jerusalem. All the way through. Nobody will be able to stop me. And check this out, verse 8. And a letter to Asaph, the keeper of the king's forest, that he must give me timber to make beams for the gates of the citadel, and notice, and that pertain to the temple, for the city wall, and for the house that I will occupy. And the king granted them to me according to who? To the good hand of my God upon me. Interesting. Underline that. He's giving glory to God for everything. Not only am I going to give you protection, I'm going to give you the timber, I'm going to give you the money, and I'm going to give you a house. Interesting. And then what? And then check this out, verse 9. And then I went to the governors in the region beyond the river Euphrates and gave them the king's letters. And now the king had sent captains of the army and horsemen with me. And then notice when Sanballat the Horonite and Tobiah the Ammonite official heard it, they were deeply disturbed that a man had come to seek the well-being of the children of Israel. They were mad. They said, oh no, somebody's coming to help them. We got to get rid of this guy. Now you know how Satan feels when you get saved and God wants to use your lives. He becomes like a Tobiah and a Sanballat. And now here comes Nehemiah, and his enemy is there waiting for him. Waiting for him. And so I came to Jerusalem and was there for 3 days. And check this out. The first thing he does, he gets to Jerusalem. He doesn't act like a big shot. He's very humble. He doesn't even tell anybody. You know what a good leader does? He gets to Jerusalem, and at night, he sneaks out with his donkey, and he goes out and examines the problem in the city. That's good leadership. Watch what happens. This is so cool. And then I got up at night, and a few men with me, and I told no one what my God had put in my heart to do at Jerusalem. You see? This is so beautiful. Notice, God already had put something in his heart. And sometimes God will put something in your heart and you don't have to tell anybody. People may think you're crazy, but you know what God has told you to do. You got to do it. Do it fully. Watch what happens. And I told no one what my God had put in my heart to do at Jerusalem. Nor was there any animal with me except the one which I rode. And then I went out by night through the valley gate and the serpent well and the refuge gate and the view of the walls in Jerusalem, which were broken down and its gates were burned down. So what is he doing? He's doing a survey of the city. He's surveying the problem, and God already has given him the solution to the problem because God spoke to him. Verse 14. And then I went on to the fountain gate in the king's pool. But there was no room for the animal under the pass because it was in shambles. And then I went up by night by the valley and viewed the walls. And then I turned back and entered by the valley gate and saw return. And then the officials did not know where I had gone or what I had done. And I had not yet told the Jews, the priests, the nobles, the officials, or others who did that work. Notice, he didn't go as a big shot. He did not go impressing people. He did not speak out of turn. What did he do? God set him up to go back, gave him everything. And the first thing that he does is he does his homework before he speaks to his people. He's not going to make up a plan here. Already has a plan. Why? He's already been out to look at the problem and he's looking for a solution. He comes back and he takes a survey. And then when he's ready to talk to the people, he has an answer for the people. Once again, this is so cool. And then verse 17. And then I said to them, you see the distress that we are in, how Jerusalem lies waste, and its gates are burned with fire. What is he trying to do? He's trying to say, we have a problem, you guys. Do you understand? Do we all agree? We have a problem. He says, how Jerusalem lies waste, its gates are burned with fire. Come, let us, here's the encouragement. Come, let us build the wall of Jerusalem that we may no longer be a reproach. You guys, you want to get rid of your enemy? Build your spiritual walls in your life. The walls are walls of protection. It keeps the enemy out. Watch this, verse 18. And I told them of the hand of my God, which had been good upon me, and also of the king's words that he had spoken to me. And so they said, notice, let us arise up and build, and then they set their hands on the good work. Isn't that neat? A good leader gathers people together. He unifies them. He exhorts them. He gets them excited and do what? The work of God. In 52 days, they will build the walls of Jerusalem with all kinds of oppression, all kinds of problems. Where do we get to chapter 4 and 5? Incredible. Because it says they had a willing mind and a willing heart to work. That's what's so cool. A willing mind and a willing heart. They got place in their hearts. That's the only way anything will ever get done. Nothing will get done if people are not united. He lets them know about God and his life and the work of God. And then in verse 19, notice the opposition. The moment you set your mind to rebuild the walls of your house spiritually speaking, guess what happens? Satan will come after you. I guarantee it. I put my life on it. Look what he says. But when Sanballat, the Horonite, Tobiah, the Ammonite, and the official, and Geshem, the Arab, heard of it, they laughed at us and despised us and said, what is this thing that you are doing? Will you rebel against the king? Notice the harassment immediately. The enemy's opposition against what? Against the work of God. It's not against you. It's against God. Opposition when people are getting ready to serve God, to do the will of God. You're going to have opposition. And then what? And so I answered them. Notice his confidence in God instead of afraid. And so I answered them and said to them, hey, the God of heaven himself will prosper us. Therefore, we his servants will get up and we will build, but you have no heritage or right or memorial in Jerusalem. Hey, get lost. I love this guy. You don't have no part with us, so keep quiet. God sent me, God's gonna do it, and you have nothing to do with it. Notice that. I love it. God's in control of their lives. Again, listen to what he said. And so I answered them and said to them, the God of heaven himself, notice again, will prosper us. Listen, we cannot prosper without the hand of God. I don't care if you're a business person. You say, well, I'm making a lot of money. Hey, that's great, but God can give and God can take away. The number one thing is being God first in your life. God has to be first. First in everything that you do. Why? Because he will prosper you spiritually, first of all. It doesn't mean always financially. That happens too. But listen, and I answered them and said to them, the God of heaven himself will prosper us. Therefore, because of this, we, his servants, will get up and do what? And build. Build. But you have no heritage or right or memorial in Jerusalem. What does that speak of? The sovereignty of God. And at the same time, what? You never allow flesh, your flesh, to overrule your life. You don't let people that are ungodly do the work of God. You separate yourself from them and you get up to their face and say, you have no part in God's work. Separation. Be you not unequally yoked together with an unbeliever. What fellowship has light with darkness? You see? Nehemiah makes a stand. What does he do? He draws the lines in the sand. This is what we're going to do. And the people are following the godly leader to accomplish the work of God.
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5: Hi, I'm Johnny Erickson Tata. Middle school is challenging enough, and a disability can make it even harder. It's the way it was for Bo, who had autism. Hoping he was making friends, Bo's mother always asked him who he sat with at lunch, and mostly Bo would answer, nobody. It broke his mom's heart. But one day, a few football players from Florida State University visited his school. During lunch, the quarterback, Travis, noticed that Bo was sitting by himself, so Travis asked Bo if he could join him. When the other middle schoolers saw Bo and Travis happily connecting, something amazing happened. Bo's classmates followed Travis's lead. Now, Bo's lunch table is filled with friends. and it all started with a kind young man's decision to reach out. 1 John chapter 3 tells us to put God's love into action. That's what Travis did, and you can too. Need some ideas? Then go to johnnyandfriends.org.
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soul and all that is within me, bless his holy name. His name is Jesus. He is the Lamb of God that takes away the sin of the world. All of you that are listening, thank you so much for tuning in. We pray that you would be praying for the program. We need answers from above. We need answers from the one that says, let there be light. We need answers from the one that has created the heavens and the earth. We need answers from the one that has picked up dust and breathed into that dust, and we have become living souls. His name, Jesus. He is the Lamb of God that takes away the sin of the world. Now, I want you to be praying for the program. Be praying for the program, because the program, in the program, we have people listening. We have people listening. We have people that need, some that might need a healing, some might need some encouragement, some might need their faith increased, some might need a relationship with Jesus. Some might think that they know him, but they've never really had a visitation. You know, Paul the Apostle had a visitation. David had a visitation. Moses had a visitation. Abraham had a visitation. We all need visitations. And when we have that visitation, no matter what comes, no matter what goes, we know that he lives. And because he lives, we can depend upon him to bring us out. Now, we're going to be going into worship. Want you to be praying for the program. As I said earlier, be praying. Be praying for America. Be praying for your children. Be praying for your neighbors. Be praying for your co-workers. Be praying for your relatives. Be praying for the world. For God so loved the world. He did not come because he hated the world. He come and gave his life, and on three days later, all power. And the power is in the blood. What can wash away our sins? Nothing but the blood of Jesus. Let's go to worship.

than enough. Jehovah Jireh, God told Abraham to take his son and sacrifice his son. Told him to go down into the land of Moriah. Created an altar for Isaac. And God prepared a ram in the bush for Abraham. Word of God says God is more than enough. He is the one that provides for us. The Spirit of the living God is saying that there are many today are fearful. They are complaining. They're worried. They can't afford to buy gas. They can't afford to buy food. Can't afford to pay rent, mortgages, bills. But you have to be like the woman that was had a sickness for 12 years, 12 long years. Heard about the healing power of Jesus. Saw him in a crowd one day and made her way to Jesus. She made her way. It wasn't easy, but she found a way to get close enough to put her hands on the hem of his garment. And when she put her hands on the hem of his garment, he provided healing for her sick body. No matter what you're going through, hear the word of the Lord. I hear him saying, stand still and see the salvation of the Lord. He will provide. He will provide. He is our heavenly Father, not our earthly Father. Our heavenly, he will provide. Sometimes you have to be like that woman. That pressed. She made a way. Had obstacles, but she made her way to the hem of his garment. Your prayer life. Do you have a prayer life? Do you pray? Are you serious? Don't wait until you find yourself in dangerous situations and you cry out for the help of the Lord. Seek him now. Seek him now. Pray to him. Take time out to pray to him. Take time out to seek his face. He's there. The Bible says that the eyes of the Lord are in every place, beholding the evil and the good. And when you seek him, the Bible says knock. When you knock, when you seek him, when you pray, he's going to respond. Heaven and earth shall pass away, but his word shall stand forever. He will provide. He says, let them know that I will provide. If they seek me, if they pray, if they humble themselves and pray, seek his face and turn from their wicked ways. In the book of Chronicles. And he will forgive of sins, our sins, and hear from heaven, and he will heal our land. Back to worship we go. Let's go.

0: That's who he is. The Lord Most High. There's no one higher. Almighty. King of kings. Lord of lords. He is the first and he is the last. He is the stone that the builder rejected. He has become the head of the corner. His name is Jesus, Lamb of God, that takes away the sin of the world. Seek him. Seek him. Take time out to seek him. Take time out to pray. Take time out. He set an example. He prayed. Matthew 10, he went up into the mountain to pray and he came back with the answer, the names of the 12 disciples. He sought the Father. He was a person, he was the Son of God that had a prayer life. Do you have a prayer life? You see what's going on in the world today? But if we take time out to pray, if we take, sometimes we got to set the plate aside. These can come out only by fasting and prayer, he says. It's time to pray. Let's go to prayer. It's time to pray. Let's go to prayer. It's praying time. Father, in Jesus' name. Lord, I pray in Jesus' name for those that are listening on this evening. I pray, Lord, for the healing power that comes from the Spirit of the living God. The yoke-breaking power. We pray that you would send the Holy Spirit. The eyes of the Lord are in every place right now. You see everything. You know everything. You are everywhere. And you see what's going on. But you said if we pray, if we humble ourselves and pray, if we seek your face and turn from our wicked ways, you would hear from heaven, you would forgive us of our sins, and you will heal the land. I pray in Jesus' name. Eyes and your ears would open to the prayers that were made in the house of God. I pray in Jesus' name for those that are listening, those that are in hospitals, those that are in homeless shelters, those that are in nursing homes, those that are sitting in the intensive care wards right now. Those that are lying in their sick beds, I pray that the Spirit of the living God would rest and heal. Eliminate fear. Bring light in dark places. We ask these blessings as you bless in Jesus' name. Amen. Amen. And amen. Yes. Yes. Thank you so much, my friends, for tuning in. 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All right?
1: We yield.
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8: 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I'm so happy that you joined me on today, and I welcome you to the Believer's Dominion program. And I pray that this word is a blessing to you, and I thank God that you're a blessing. 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God wants us to know that He loves us. He wants the best for us. And He's given us His word so that we can live this life victoriously. And we can live above only and never beneath, the head and not the tail, the lender and not the borrower. He wants us to be representatives of Him, His goodness, His love, His power. And so last time, we were asking, whose side are you on? Are you taking a stand for the kingdom of God? Does your life show who you serve? The Bible tells us in Matthew's 6th chapter, says, verse 24, Matthew 6:24, it says, no man can serve two masters, for either he will hate the one and love the other, or else he will hold to the one and despise the other. You cannot serve God and mammon. A mammon is the world system or riches. Let's look at that from the Amplified. It says, verse number 24, no one can serve two masters, for either he will hate the one and love the other, or he will stand by and be devoted to the one and despise and be against the other. You cannot serve God and mammon, which is deceitful riches, money, possessions, or whatever else is trusted on, or what you put your trust in. So that's mammon. Riches, deceitful riches, because they're here today, gone tomorrow. And we cannot take them with us. Money, we cannot depend on possessions or what we have or whatever is we're putting our faith or trust. Could be the stock market, could be our bank accounts, our annuities, our family members. Some people rely on their family members to take care of them and to help them when they get in situations or problems. We have to know that God wants us to depend totally on Him, and that He is our source, our ever-present help in every need that we encounter in this life. And so therefore, we cannot serve two masters. We have to make a decision. Are we going to serve God or serve the world system, the things that the world values? Okay? And so last time we asked that question, whose side are you on? That we must take a stand. These are the days that are troubling. We're in the last days, and it's so imperative that we take a stand for our Lord and Savior Jesus Christ.

in the kingdom of God. And let's look here today at Matthew's the 10th chapter. Let's start at verse number 32. Whosoever therefore shall confess me before men, him will I confess also before my Father which is in heaven. So therefore it's telling us that we have to be bold and to confess the Lord before others. Not be afraid, not be fearful, not allow the enemy to shut us down or to get us put us in a box and make us feel that we're irrelevant and that the things of God are no longer significant or is not politically correct. That's the world's thinking. We're representing the kingdom and we're representing God. And it goes on, it says, 33, but whosoever shall deny me before men, him will I also deny before my Father which is in heaven. So we want Jesus to say, well done, thy good and faithful servant, when we stand before him. We don't want to be denied. We don't want to have our works burnt up and cast into outer darkness. So let's know whose side we're on right now. Make that decision. Make that choice that you are on God's side. And going on down, let's see, it says verse 34, think not that I am come to send peace on earth. I am not to send peace, but a sword. In other words, he's going to divide the sheep from the goat, those that are with him and those that are against him. Verse 35 says, for I am come to set a man at variance or at odds against his father, and the daughter against her mother, and the daughter-in-law against her mother-in-law. Verse 36 is so important. And a man's foes shall be they of his own household. And so therefore, we cannot expect that people in our own family are going to agree with us. They're going to understand what we're all about. We'll pray for them. We'll share the word, because the word says he who wins souls is wise. So we have to make it our point to plant seeds whenever there's an opportunity and just represent God, show forth his nature through our actions, through our kindness, our love, our generosity, and not beating people over the head with the word of God, but just demonstrating it through our actions. Praise the Lord. And so don't get amazed or bent out of shape when your own family members turn against you or they don't understand where you're coming from. No, just pray for them. Know that you are representing God, that it's more important that we stand for the things of God and the kingdom of God rather than win others' approval, even of our own household. And verse 37 goes on, it says that he that loveth father or mother more than me is not worthy of me. And he that loveth son or daughter more than me is not worthy of me. Let's go on, verse number. Let's look at verse 38. It says, and he that taketh not his cross and follow after me is not worthy of me. Verse 39, he that findeth his life shall lose it. And he that loses his life for my sake shall find it, which is the true life, the eternal life, victorious life, life of blessings, the kingdom life, the abundant life. Okay, so we can give up everything this world has to offer. We can give up our possessions, our monies. We can't hold on to anything too tight in this world. And so give up our dreams or visions that don't line up with the word of God. We may have to cut those loose. We may have to cut friends loose. We may have to cut family members loose. Praise God. And so Jesus has to be number one. We have to put him first in every situation. I'd like to now share a word on behalf of one of our loyal ministry partners, and that's Sunrise Health Foods. 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
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Remember, as you think about improving and maintaining your health, think about Sunrise. Visit them and you will be blessed. And so we have to put God first, and that Jesus should be our Lord, our Master, number one in our lives. Praise the Lord. And last time we even looked at this scripture in Matthew, the 12th chapter, starting at verse number 25. Jesus knew their thoughts and said unto him, "Every kingdom divided against itself is brought to desolation, and every city or house divided against itself shall not stand." And it's so important that we understand that division comes from the enemy. Okay, a house divided against itself shall not stand. So it's so important that we keep division and strife and enmity out of our homes. That we don't allow the enemy to come in and destroy the relationships. And the word tells us in all everything that's possible within us to live at peace with all men. And so we have to make certain that we're not the source of division and strife, and that when it does come in, that we take it to the Lord. Sometimes we want to handle things in our own strength and get somebody told and put somebody in their place when they come against us. It's not up to us to defend ourselves. The Lord says, "Vengeance is mine." He will repay on our behalf, and he'll fight our battles for us if we give them to him. And so a house divided itself against itself cannot stand, nor will a kingdom divided against itself shall stand. And I believe that's why the enemy is fighting so hard to bring division in America. You're seeing polar opposites. Either you're for the truth or you're for error. You're for freedom of speech or you're for suppression of others and their thoughts and their feelings and their voices, trying to keep others' opinions out of the public sector. So either we're for righteousness and the kingdom of God, or we're for a liberalism and everybody do their own thing, and there are more than one path to God or kingdom victory and eternal life. Well, how many know that Jesus said, "I am the way, the truth, and the life"? And so the devil's trying to bring division, racial division, putting blacks against white and trying to stir up that old issue. How many know that God says that we're all equal? We're equal one to another. So there's no one better than the others. And there's also division in churches, religious sectors, where there's division there, where there's so many religions and people trying to be the only ones with the truth. Well, how many know that the Word of God is the truth? And Jesus did not come to set up a religion or a denomination. He came to set up his kingdom in the earth realm. And his kingdom rules over all. It never pass away. And it shall always stand. Praise the Lord. And so, that's we trust that you have been blessed by today's message and look forward to being with you again soon. We also pray that you will sow a seed in support of this broadcast. Please allow God to speak to your heart and know that your love gift and support is greatly appreciated. You can make your checks payable to Believers Dominion Ministries. Our mailing address is P.O. 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Until next time, be blessed and welcome.

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3: Welcome to the Believer's Dominion Broadcast, a teaching ministry designed to empower believers in the knowledge of who you are, what you can have, and what you can do in Christ. Open your heart to receive a word that will be a blessing and that will equip you to walk in dominion. And thank you for tuning in today. We're here to share the word of God and to help believers to be all that God has called us to be and to live the abundant life, the blessed life, the good life, so that we can help draw others into the kingdom of God. And so, and last time I mentioned that we're here to represent the kingdom. We're here to be representatives of Jesus Christ, our Lord and our Savior. And he began the ministry by his ministry on this earth by bringing heaven to earth and to restore the blessing to mankind. And we're to follow the example that Jesus provided. He was our elder brother. He was a servant. He had a servant's heart, and he taught us, he showed us and demonstrated for us how we're to serve others, how we're to overturn the works of darkness and to defeat the power of the enemy through the blood of Jesus, through the word that we speak. And so, therefore, it's up to us to take a stand. We have to decide whose side are we on. Are we going to be on his side, the kingdom of heaven? Or are we going to be on the side of this world system, Mammon, or the Babylonian system that we know is going to fall, is going to be brought to naught? And everything in this world system is run by the enemy. And so we have to understand that the enemy is not someone who is against us through our political, who might be against our political associations or affiliations, or even someone who disagrees with our thinking or our positions that we're taking. The enemy is the devil, Satan himself. We wrestle not against flesh and blood, but against principalities, powers, rulers of darkness in this world, and spiritual wickedness in high places. That's where the fight is. It's in the spiritual realm. And so we have to look at others who may not be in God's will, who may not be serving the Lord or doing things that's contrary to the word. We have to know that they need the Lord and that we're here to represent him and to bring others to the kingdom of God who are not in the kingdom as yet, because God desires that none be lost. He desires all men to be saved and to come into the knowledge of our Lord and Savior Jesus Christ. And so it's up to us to take that stand. And as we saw last time in Matthew's the 10th chapter, it says, let's start at verse 32, "Whosoever therefore shall confess me before men, him will I confess also before my Father which is in heaven. But whosoever shall deny me before men, him will I also deny before my Father which is in heaven." And he goes on to say, "Think not that I am come to send peace on earth. I came not to send peace, but a sword." And he says, "Further, for I am come to set a man at variance against his father, and the daughter against her mother, and the daughter-in-law against her mother-in-law. And a man's foes shall be they of his own household." And we were talking about how that don't be amazed or don't be surprised when those that you are raised up with, those of your family, your natural family members, will not understand your walk with the Lord. Don't be amazed. Don't try to convince them. Show them by your actions who you serve. And, you know, share the word of God with them when the time is appropriate, because the word says he who wins souls is wise. And so we have to use wisdom and good judgment as we minister to our family members and share the word of God. And it's more importantly that we show the word. We demonstrate the word through our actions and our conduct and conversation. And let's look here at Matthew's the fifth chapter. And this is the blessing chapter where Jesus is returning the blessing to earth through the Sermon on the Mount. Fifth chapter, let's go down to the 10th verse. Blessed are they which are persecuted for righteousness' sake, for theirs is the kingdom of heaven. Verse number 11, blessed are you when men shall revile you and persecute you and shall say all manner of evil against you falsely for my sake. 12, rejoice and be exceedingly glad, for great is your reward in heaven, for so persecuted they the prophets which were before you. And so we're to be exceedingly glad when we're persecuted. We're not to go somewhere and run and hide and feel defeated or lost or hopeless. He says, blessed are they which are persecuted for righteousness' sake. Make sure it's for righteousness' sake, though. We should not be persecuted for being, backsliders, or for being double-minded and flip-flopping from here to there. We have to take a stand and stand boldly. And when men persecute you and revile you and say all manner of evil against you falsely, he says, and so don't let the evil spoken against you be anything but false, but lies or things that are contrary to your stand with the Lord. So know that God is depending on us to be witnesses for him, to show forth his love, his power, his glory in the earth realm. And he says, rejoice and be exceeding glad. And let's look at it from the Amplified. It says in verse number 12, he says, be glad and supremely joyful, for your reward in heaven is great, strong, and intense. For in this same way, people persecuted the prophets who came before you. And so then, in our hearts, we should rejoice when others come against us, when others don't believe as we do, or they don't really see the light. And know that we're planting seeds, and God will bring forth the harvest. Because, as I said before, he doesn't desire that any be lost. He wants the whole world to be saved. And we already saw that our old households, our own family members may come against us. And that's what we can expect. So don't get all bent out of shape. Don't get worried. Don't get fearful. Know that God will bring forth the increase. As we plant seeds, as we demonstrate the love of God and live the life before them, our family members and those that know us and that have the privilege to associate with us and to be in our presence, they should feel something different from us. They should know that there's something different by our attitude, our conversation, our conduct, that things that we don't participate in, things that, we don't have to use the Bible to beat anyone over the head. It's through our lifestyle that others are drawn to the kingdom of God and the blessing of the Lord that's upon us. I'd like to now share a word on behalf of one of our loyal ministry partners, and that's Sunrise Health Foods. 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Remember, as you think about improving and maintaining your health, think about Sunrise. Visit them and you will be blessed. We have to understand the importance of our words. We have to speak life, speak the blessing over others. We have to speak the blessing over ourselves even. When the enemy tries to come against us with condemnation or worry, doubt, fear, or any attack that he will come against our bodies or our relationships or our finances, we speak what the word says, and that's speaking the blessing. Because he said, the word says we've already been blessed with all spiritual blessings in heavenly places, but we get it through agreeing with the word of God, knowing the word. Jesus is the word, so we need to get into a closer and an intimate relationship with our Lord and Savior Jesus Christ, and to understand that the word is the most important thing that we can hold on to in this life, because the word tells us that heaven and earth shall pass away, but my word shall not pass away. And I want to just share one of my favorite scriptures that I like to read around Christmas time, and my family and I have our Christmas devotion. Isaiah, the 9th chapter, where he's predicting years before, centuries before Jesus' birth, and he's telling the world, verse number 6, Isaiah 9:6, "For unto us a child is born, unto us a son is given, and the government shall be upon his shoulder." We're his government. We're here as the ecclesia, the church, the government. We should be governing the affairs of this world through our prayers, our intercession, the knowledge of Jesus Christ that we impart to others. And it says upon his shoulder, "The government shall be upon his shoulder, and his name shall be called Wonderful Counselor, the Mighty God, the Everlasting Father, the Prince of Peace." And I want to focus on verse 7, "Of the increase of his government and peace, there shall be no end." In other words, there's no end. There's no end point, or it's not finite. His government is not finite. It goes on throughout eternity. And so we don't have to worry about whether or not somebody can stop the word or hinder the plan of God in this earth realm. It says, "The increase of his government and peace shall there shall be no end upon the throne of David, upon his kingdom, to order it and to establish it with judgment and with justice from henceforth even forever." And what's important, it says, "The zeal of the Lord of hosts will perform this." So it's not us doing it, it's the Lord doing it. He's working through us. Jesus said he only did what the Father showed him to do or told him to do. And so the anointing, the power that's within us will perform kingdom, the kingdom agenda, to expand the kingdom in the earth realm. Know that the devil is defeated. He knows that his time is short. And that Jesus reigns. We trust that you have been blessed by today's message and look forward to being with you again soon. We also pray that you will sow a seed in support of this broadcast. 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You can make your checks payable to Believers Dominion Ministries. Our mailing address is P.O. 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
2: Surely, you or your kids have seen The Night at the Museum. 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
2: Hi, this is Pastor Jim Scudder, and we have quite an adventure for you. You will not believe that we're taking you to Jerusalem, and we're taking you to one of my favorite places in Jerusalem, the Israel Museum. Now, Israel has an amazing assortment of biblical artifacts, and I'm going to show you my favorites today. We're going to be kind of sneaking around. We're going to be there at night, and it's not normally open. Actually, it is open, but we're going to be describing to you some of the most amazing finds that connect the history of the Bible to the history at an actual museum. In other words, the Bible that we have such great confidence in is true because of all of these other facts that line up exactly as the Bible says. This is going to be a fun, fun episode. I'm glad that you have joined us for this. I would really want you to understand Israel. I think the best way to understand Israel is come to Israel with us. And we are taking our next In Grace Solidarity Tour in February. I want you to come. You say, is it safe? I feel safer in Israel than I do anywhere else in the world, especially where I live here in Chicago. 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This is going to be an epic trip. I can't wait to show you this amazing place. Now, speaking of Israel, do you want to understand Israel better? People are criticizing Israel and the Jewish people. There's all this anti-Semitism, anti-Zionism, Jew hatred that is proliferating today. I wrote a book against this with a co-writer, Phil Stringer. The book is titled The Spiritual War Against Israel. And you know what's interesting? 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And the last thing I want to mention today is we would love for you to stop in and visit us here at Quinton Road Baptist Church. We are in the Chicago area, the suburb of Lake Zurich. It's about an hour northwest of Chicago, about an hour southwest of Milwaukee. If you are passing through the Chicago or Milwaukee areas, or if you live in these areas, we would love to see you on a Sunday soon. Almost every Sunday at 11 o'clock Central Time, I'm preaching. And afterwards, come up and say, hey, I listen to In Grace. I would be so honored to meet you and to meet your family. So to get more information on Quinton Road Baptist Church, go to our website, quintonroad.org. 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
4: All right, so what are we going to see here at the Night at the Israel Museum? Well, I'm going to show you five very important things. Number one, the big thing that we're going to see here, we're going to save for last, the Isaiah scroll. That's on actual display right now, usually a replica. I've only seen a replica. They have the real one on display. We're going to check that out. We're also going to see the model of the old city of Jerusalem. And it's really cool to see a big model. And then the three things inside the museum that I really want to see, the Dan stele or stela, that is an inscription that is further proof of the house of David, that actual pieces here. We're also going to find the Pontius Pilate stone and memorial, which is really amazing because Pontius Pilate wasn't found outside of the Bible. And so they just said the Bible must have made that up, but then they found it outside of the Bible. And then we're going to find the oldest known inscription in Hebrew of the Bible, the silver scrolls, the silver amulets. So these are the three things inside we're going to go check out. And then we're going to look at the model outside, and then we're going to see the great Isaiah scroll. By the way, this museum is just massive, and it's got, all the ritual, religious types of things that they have on display here. Ancient, they say prehistoric progress, but man just sprung in Mesopotamia, and you have all of these very advanced instruments of music, and you have different tools that you find here. Just explodes into these very well-developed cultures, which fits with the Bible. The Bible says we didn't evolve from monkeys to man, and you have ape men, and you know, you have just the sudden burst of culture. And I think that's well displayed here. But we're not here to see all this, but I would recommend you coming back. Follow me, and I want to show you what we're looking for. Okay, this is the Tel Dan stele. Why is this significant? Well, because it is the first obvious archaeological reference of the House of David. In this inscription, it was found in a wall in secondary use, so somebody had made it as a plaque, and then somebody destroyed it and used it like to fill a wall. So when they were excavating at Tel Dan, they found this, and it's Aramaic, and it's commemorating the victories of Hazael, the king of Aram. And it's the earliest reference to the Davidic dynasty outside of the Bible. And again, there's been this big debate. Did the Bible get it wrong? Did the Bible inflate David's empire? And before things like this were found, you'd have to just trust the Bible that, yeah, this was a large empire of, and all these tribes came together and they had a monarchy and a lineage, a house of David and all of that. Then they find things like this, and they found more. But this, to me, is a really important piece of evidence that as Christians, we can have great confidence in the Bible as it being factual and accurate historically. Critics of the Bible, before this was found, would say, well, there's no extra-biblical evidence of a house of David or an empire. But now, with this and so many other things, they're silenced. Now, they're not saying the Bible is accurate, but they're not saying it isn't anymore because of stuff like this, the Tel Dan stele. I found one of the three things I wanted to show you inside the Israel Museum. These are absolutely priceless. These are silver. They were little amulets, so they were inscribed by a stylus that's about the size of a hair, a really small stylus, and they were able to scratch into this little thin piece of silver a blessing from the Bible. This is the oldest known Hebrew biblical passage ever found in the world, 600 years before Christ. What's amazing about this, it was actually discovered by a young person that was helping out in a dig right here in Jerusalem. So the story of this is just marvelous. And when you come to the Israel Museum, you get to see things like this. Another really interesting thing that you find here in the Israel Museum is a piece of stone that says place of the trumpeting. This was the actual stone found on the southwest corner of the temple, and that's where the trumpeter would stand and announce Shabbat or a high holy day. This is the actual one. We've seen the replica there in the Temple Mount, right below the Temple Mount. This is the actual stone right here. So you go from the Assyrian and the Babylonian times and then the Persians, but then you come to the times of the Greeks and Romans. This is all, by the way, predicted in Daniel, the statue of Nebuchadnezzar. Of course, he wanted the whole thing to be gold, but it was the head of gold, the chest of silver, the middle of bronze, and then the legs of iron and the feet mixed of iron and clay. You see the different empires of the world being predicted by Daniel. But when we come to Roman times, the land of the Bible was continually oppressed by the Gentiles, and they were the Romans. And there's a piece of evidence the Bible talks about, a man named Pontius Pilate, a governor of Judea. And they hadn't found any evidence of such a person outside of the Bible. And so critics of the Bible would say, well, the Bible must have got it wrong. Here's what I say to critics of the Bible. Keep digging. Here it is, an inscription that they found at Caesarea of Pontius Pilate. He was the fifth Roman procurator of Judea. He served between 26 and 36 AD, and he was not sensitive to the Jewish people. As a matter of fact, when his wife warned him, don't have anything to do with Jesus, he didn't listen. And he declared Jesus innocent three times. He washes his hands like I'm innocent of this man's blood and still condemns him to death. It's no mystery to me why it was hard to find Pontius Pilate in the archaeological record, because he did actually something terrible. But here it is. This is an inscription. This is the actual inscription from Caesarea. And it's the inscription that includes the words Pontius Pilate. Another verification that the Bible always gets it right. Proof in archaeology. And if you're a young person and you're wondering, you know, I was brought up in the ways of God, the ways of the Bible, is this really true? I would just say yes. There's lots of evidence that what we have in the Bible is verified, it's true, it's historic, and we can count on it, not just for life, but for eternity. Next to the Pilate inscription, we have an ossuary. This is a bone box, and this is Caiaphas, the high priest's ossuary. So you have all these connection points to Jesus of Nazareth. This one's really interesting, another ossuary, and this one is inscribed with the name Yohanan, son of Hakol. And what they found in here was a nail through the heel of a person. So that means this was a crucifixion victim. And so now we know a little bit more about how Jesus was crucified because of that.
3: 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And what does the Bible say about the spiritual war behind it all? 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
2: Our fourth stop takes us back 2,000 years to Jerusalem's last days before its destruction by the Romans in 70 AD. The model, measuring some 1,000 square meters, features two towering landmarks. To the west, crowning the city's highest point,
4: sits the palace of Herod the Great. And to the east, dominating everything, stood the second temple and its vast enclosure.
5: One of the things you have to see when you come to the Israel Museum, and believe it or not, right now, for a limited time, the great Isaiah scroll, not a facsimile, the real one, is on display. Let's go see it. This is amazing. Right here, they have the great Isaiah scroll on display. They hardly ever have had it on display. I've never seen it with my own eyes. Let's see if we can get in.
6: Should have been in earlier.
5: Oh, where is the great Isaiah scroll?
6: It's still here, but we're all closed up now.
5: Oh, I thought we had 15 minutes.
6: No.
5: Oh, what?
6: Have you? Which museum were you last in England, America, France?
5: If I said
6: 20 minutes before this, the end. 25 minutes. Start moving out. Okay. It's 8 o'clock. It doesn't mean 8. It means 10.
5: I won't be back in Israel to see this. Is there any way to just get a quick peek, very fast?
6: Come on, 2 minutes. Come with
5: Thank
6: me.
5: Thank you. Thank you.
6: Don't let anyone tell.
5: And the next time we're in London, I will get there much earlier. Wow, thank you.
6: Minutes.
5: Thank you. 3 minutes. Wow. That's amazing. So this is 53. This is the chapter that I really appreciate right here. The amazing thing about the Dead Sea Scrolls, the timing of the finding of the Dead Sea Scrolls to me is of God too. How did these stay undiscovered for 2,000 years? Basically from a little before the time of Christ when they were written, and they know when they were written because they have dating, carbon dating, which they can date the leather. And also they have paleographic dating, which is style of writing and, you know, different things that they would use at different times. So they know from all of that that the Dead Sea Scrolls were written 100 years at least before Christ. The Bible has two great promises. One is that God would preserve the Jewish people, and also the Bible predicts that it would preserve its own word, the Bible itself. And at the very same moment, Israel is coming back to the land. The first Hebrew professor to read the ancient Hebrew, the Dead Sea Scrolls, was looking upon the scrolls at the very moment that the radio was announcing the UN partition plan had passed in 1947. Is it a coincidence that at the very same moment, both of those predictions were coming to fruition, where the Dead Sea Scrolls give us a bridge of 1,000 years between the oldest that we have until then, until now, and we look at the copying, and they said it's full of errors and there's no way it's reliable. And guess what? It is reliable. It is accurate. God preserved his word. God preserved his people. Isaiah is one of those iconic prophets, just says it, and God gave him incredible insight. Some of the chapter and verses that I want to read in the presence of this great Isaiah scroll is chapter 7, verse 14. Therefore, the Lord himself shall give you a sign. Behold, a virgin shall conceive and bear a son and shall call his name Emmanuel. Emmanuel is God with us. So Isaiah is saying there's going to be a virgin that's going to bring forth God with us. Pretty cool. Another passage in Isaiah is on Isaiah 9:6. For unto us a child is born, unto us a son is given, and the government shall be upon his shoulder, and his name shall be called Wonderful, Counselor, the Mighty God, the Everlasting Father, the Prince of Peace. Of the increase of his government and peace there shall be no end, upon the throne of David and upon his kingdom, to order it and to establish it with judgment and with justice from henceforth even forever. The zeal of the Lord of hosts will perform this. So they've got like a scan, a 3D scan of the cave. That is really fascinating. And the story is it was just by chance that it was found. A shepherd was throwing a rock in a cave to find an animal. And they heard a clank, and he knew that goats don't make clanking sounds. And he ran up there and discovered what he thought was just old leather. Turned out to be the greatest discovery of modern history. Amazing. Again, timing. Timing is what we're talking about here. It's providential. The scrolls were found in these clay jars, which again helped preserve these. And the climate was perfect, and the Dead Sea is very dry. And being in these jars, it was able to be preserved for over 2,000 years. And then, of course, Isaiah 53. Really, it starts in Isaiah 52:13 all the way to 53:12. The incredible messianic passage that if you were to read it today and not know, you would think it's from the New Testament. Who hath believed our report, and to whom is the arm of the Lord revealed? For he shall grow up before him as a tender plant, and as a root out of the dry ground. He hath no form nor comeliness, and when we shall see him, there is no beauty that we should desire him. He is despised and rejected of men, a man of sorrows and acquainted with grief, and we hid as it were our faces from him. He was despised, and we esteemed him not. Surely he hath borne our griefs and carried our sorrows, yet we did esteem him stricken, smitten of God and afflicted. He was wounded for our transgressions, he was bruised for our iniquities. The chastisement of our peace was upon him, and with his stripes we are healed. All we like sheep have gone astray, we have turned every one on his own way, and the Lord has laid on him the iniquity of us all. I believe these are powerful predictions of the Messiah. What a privilege it is to see this great Isaiah scroll in person. What an amazing treat to be able to go into the Israel Museum at night and see the chance of a lifetime, the great Isaiah scroll. The scroll that spells out so many things that are important to Jews and Christians. To be able to know that there's the promise of one that would come to rule, to reign, but also the one that would come first to pay for our sins. The Lord hath laid on him the iniquity of us all. Who has believed our report? To whom is the arm of the Lord revealed? Jesus is the arm of the Lord. God comes into the flesh, lives among us, never sins, does everything right. So far, no one has ever accomplished that. Even Isaiah, the great Isaiah, was a sinner. All have sinned, come short of the glory of God. That's why the Lord laid on him the iniquity of us all. He came, he suffered, he was a man of sorrows, he was acquainted with grief. We hid, as it were, our faces from him. He was despised, he was rejected, a man of sorrows. So we have an amazing God that would come and do that for us. And I got a sense of that here. I also want to invite you, if you've never accepted him, you can do that today. He died for you. He rose again. He said, for God so loved the world that he gave his only begotten son, that whosoever believeth in him should not perish, but have everlasting life. The good news of hope. Hey, we've got a lot of other really interesting In Grace episodes on this channel, In Grace Israel. We also have another channel called In Grace Adventures. Both of these will give you tons of content that are exciting, they're family safe, they're educational, and faith building. 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We have a new book on Israel, supporting Israel, understanding biblical Zionism. 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
11: You know, Ronald Reagan believed self-government required something that government could never replace: responsibility in the hands of the people. In his 1981 inaugural address, Reagan warned against the idea that America had become too complicated to be governed by its citizens. Reagan asked, "If no one among us is capable of governing himself, then who among us has the capacity to govern someone else?" For Reagan, limited government was not about having no government. It was about remembering where responsibility begins: with individuals, families, communities, and the people themselves. Because when government assumes every responsibility, citizens gradually surrender their own. Self-government asks more of us than dependence ever will. And freedom requires a people willing to govern themselves before asking government to do it for them.
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2: On the side of their, by their calf, and really it's the front of their lower left leg. You have especially some type of eczema, itchy skin on that part of your leg. So if that's you, try to get through tonight at 800-955-8200. We're on a bunch of cities across the U.S. and Canada, so we just want to welcome all our listeners tonight. I know a lot of you come and go, but we're so thankful that you're here tonight listening as we, you know, step into this fall season in 2026. It's hard to believe. We've been on the air since 2011 and celebrating 15 years. This is our almost, we'll be wrapping up our 16th year here in February. And so we're thankful for all of you that pray along with us, that support us financially, and that come out to the meetings when I come to your city. And that just listen and call in. So we're very thankful for each and every one of you. I wanted to read before I pray out of Psalm 31, verse 7. It says, I will be glad and rejoice in your mercy and steadfast love, because you've seen my affliction. You've taken note of my life's distresses. So this is so important to understand this as I teach on these two verses. By the way, there's someone else with a throbbing left knee, right on the, it's right at the kneecap, basically, and just below the kneecap. If that's you, you're throbbing left knee. It's throbbing in pain. Try to get through in that last slot, 800-955-8200. So, this word about God sees our affliction, and he's taken note. He also sees our distresses. A lot of us are going through affliction and distress, and we look for all the other people to pay attention to us. Oh, man, I'm going through this, and we try to find an audience. But the audience of one has already seen it all. And the psalmist here is writing specifically, and it's David, he's writing specifically, I'll be glad and rejoice in your mercy and love, your steadfast love. Because why? I already know you know what's going on with me. A lot of times we forget that the Lord knows. And he says, this is my perspective. In the middle of the affliction, in the middle of the stresses, I'm going to be glad and rejoice in your mercy and steadfast love. That's his attitude, folks. And that's what the Lord wants us to walk in today. And then it goes on in verse 8, and you have not given me into the hand of the enemy. He's like, you're protecting me. This is not the evil one winning here. I'm rejoicing in your mercy and steadfast love. I'm thankful for it, he's saying. And we need to be too. And then he says, you've set my feet in a broad place. He's like, you know, as we get into that place of freedom, you know, when the Lord blesses us, you know, in the New King James, it says in that same verse 8, it says, and you've not shut me up into the hand of the enemy. You've set my feet in a wide place, you know, in a place to where there's freedom. There's room to move, so to speak. You know, we have the ability to take hold of blessing. And as opposed to a narrow place, as opposed to a tight space, as opposed to some place where we're not going to be able to be blessed. It's like in the prayer of Jabez, we ask for our tent pegs to be spread out further, the influence that we have the opportunity to oversee by God's hand and his blessing. So those are a couple of things that are going on there. And I just want to rejoice in the fact that we can come tonight and celebrate the goodness of God, even according to this verse, his mercy and his steadfast love. So, Lord, we just say thank you tonight for each and

0: every person listening right now in my voice, that you would bless them with this kind of perspective, that we can be glad and rejoice in your mercy and steadfast love, no matter what we're going through, because you know what we're going through. You see it. You've taken note of it. And you've not given us into the hand of the evil one. But you continue to give us blessing. You put us in a safe place. And you honor us and you build us up and you bless us. And we say thank you that even in the midst of our sin, even in the midst of our unrighteousness, when we turn our back on you sometimes, you continue to not run away, but you release your steadfast love and you forgive us and you renew us. And so we say thank you for this broadcast tonight and for each and every person that's going to be touched by your goodness and your love. And we ask these things in Jesus' name. Amen and amen. Let's go to our first caller, who is Warren, who's in Winnipeg tonight, listening on CHVN. Hi, Warren. Welcome to The Point Live.
1: Good morning, Mike. Good morning. I think it's the morning.
0: It's almost
1: we
0: morning.
1: Are in Winnipeg
0: yeah.
1: tonight.
0: Yeah. So it's
1: and I'm
0: morning.
1: I'm here with my friend Mike Daw that was going to a community center on his bike Thursday night, and he got hit by a car, and he's in the hospital. I'm going to let Mike talk to you, Mike.
0: Okay.
2: Yeah, hello. Yeah,
0: I'm
2: still positive thinking, but okay. I can't walk.
0: So that your legs got
2: I can stand
0: your legs
2: up,
0: got injured
2: maybe two or three steps, but
0: okay.
2: The pain all the way down my left leg is there, but not. But once I take Tylenol, it seems to pretty well go mostly.
0: Okay.
2: So and I've got two cracked bones, in one in my hip and then. I don't know where the other one is. Oh, yeah, well, my elbow, all the way, I've got a cast on my elbow, all
0: okay.
2: the way up and all the way down.
0: Well, first of all, we're so sorry that happened to you,
2: accident.
0: Mike. Yeah, and we're gonna pray right now. We have probably thousands of people that are going to agree with us and pray for you right now. So
2: yeah,
0: get ready to receive.
2: Great. Yeah.
0: Heavenly Father, we bless Mike and we say, trauma, go in Jesus' name from his body, from
2: Amen.
0: This accident by being hit on the bike. And we ask for restoration, Lord, that you'd restore mm-hmm. the bones, the cracked bones, to where they would be healed in Jesus' name. We speak healing uh-huh. over his left leg, all pain, go in Jesus'
2: all
0: name.
2: Down, you know. Yeah.
0: Dis-ease, go. Oppression, go in Jesus' name. We speak peace over his elbow, over his hip. And we say, restore uh-huh. those bones. You created them, Lord. And so we say, recreate them now in Jesus' name. And
2: Amen.
0: Bless Mike. Encourage him. Strengthen him. And as he heals up, Lord, and as he walks again, that he would be a walking miracle, a testimony of your goodness to the nurses yeah. and the doctors about your hand on his life. And
2: mm-hmm.
0: we ask these things in Jesus' name. Amen
2: yeah.
0: and amen.
2: Also, underneath the cast I've got on my elbow, and actually mostly over all my body from time mm-hmm. to time, I have an itch, and I've had it for 6 weeks or so, and
0: okay.
2: that itch stops me from sleeping sometimes.
0: Okay.
2: So I'd love to see that ended.
0: So, Lord, we speak peace over Mike's liver and any other
2: yeah.
0: issues where he can have freedom over any itching in his skin, that his liver would be able to process everything. Any toxins that need to go out of his body, they would be released in Jesus' name.
2: Yeah,
0: we speak peace over any eczema or itching, any skin disease. We take authority over by the shed blood of Jesus Christ.
2: Skin disease.
0: Amen. And amen.
2: And one
0: well,
2: last
0: so,
2: thing. Well, actually,
0: yeah, go ahead.
2: Two. Okay. One is my brain is not working well enough. I forget. My memory is up and down. And
0: okay.
2: and the other thing is my hearing isn't that good either.
0: Yeah. Okay, how old are you, Mike?
2: I'm 79 going on 50.
0: There you go. I love it. So, Lord, we speak peace over the brain synapses in Mike's brain and over his hearing. And we pray for retention, Lord, not only of memory and thoughts, but also of the things that he hears, and that you'd restore him, Lord, completely. Release your healing fire, your healing fire over his ears and his mind, his brain, and help him to stay hydrated, Lord, in every way, shape, or form. And we ask these things in Jesus' name. Amen. And amen.
2: Thank you, Lord. I praise you, Lord. That's good. I want that so much.
0: You know, there's thousands praying for you, Mike. We look forward to a good testimony. I'm sure you're in good hands with Warren. So God bless you.
2: Oh, yeah, he's a great guy.
0: Yep. Mm-hmm. Have a great rest of the night. You're welcome.
2: Thank you, Lord.
0: Amen.
2: Okay. Amen.
0: Tell Warren we said goodbye. Okay. Have a good night.
2: Yeah, thank you.
0: Bye-bye.
2: Same to you.
0: Yep.
2: Bye. Oh, boy.
0: Okay. Let's go to Charles, who's in Columbus, Ohio, listening. He used to listen on shortwave radio, but now you're on the internet probably or something.
3: 820.
0: Yeah, 820 on the KGNW app. Well, very good. How can we pray for you tonight, Charles?
3: Let's see. I'm having trouble going to sleep because I have a dental issue with a few teeth in my right side. And I think years ago I told you about what I saw.
0: Did you say a few teeth in your mouth? Teeth?
3: 32 brand new teeth.
0: Okay.
3: I mean, it's supernatural.
0: So, yeah. You got 32 brand new ones?
3: No, I gave my testimony at church, and this girl shared her own testimony, and she went to a healing crusade, but the minister wasn't there, and the PA system started acting up, and every time there was a bolt of static electricity, a tooth fell out and a brand new tooth grew, and so anyway, you know, I've seen
0: I've heard and seen gold teeth form in people's lives before. It's just absolute miracle. Real gold. Can you imagine?
3: Yeah.
0: So
3: yeah.
0: God is good.
3: I'm fine with white. Okay.
0: So you have four or five teeth that are giving you problems right now? Is that what you said?
3: Yeah. Yes. The lower right side, it's all on the right side, and the upper uppers and lowers. So.
0: Okay. Well, let's go ahead and pray. Father, we say thank you for Charles and his desire to serve you. And we rejoice, even as we read in this psalm, that we rejoice in your mercy and your steadfast love. Just say that with me. I rejoice in your mercy, Lord.
3: I rejoice in your mercy, Lord.
0: And your steadfast love.
3: And your steadfast love.
0: Because you've seen this affliction in my mouth.
3: Because you've seen this affliction in my mouth.
0: And you've taken note of my life's distresses.
3: You've taken note of my life's distresses.
0: Hallelujah. And you haven't given me over to the enemy.
3: You haven't given me over to the enemy.
0: Because I'm a worshiper of you, Lord.
3: As I'm a worshiper of you, Lord.
0: Father, I just say thank you for what you're doing right here on this broadcast tonight. And how you're just healing what's going on in Charles's mouth. We speak peace over his teeth. We speak peace over his mouth, nerve endings. And we say, recreate those teeth, Lord. Recreate them, Lord. And help him to continue to be a good steward and take good care of his teeth. Help all of us to do that, Lord. Again, we release your peace. We release your kindness, your goodness, your mercy over Charles tonight. We say thank you that he's a man after your own heart. And we ask these things in Jesus' name.
3: Amen.
0: Amen and amen. That word about worship is really strong for you. It's strong for me right now, too. You know, the Lord wants us to worship Him throughout the week, not just on Sundays or when we're in church. And if you don't get that, I'm not saying you don't get it, Charles, but I'm just talking to everybody. If you don't understand that He's worthy of our worship, then you don't understand who He really is. And I can't help but pick up a guitar or a piano or sit down at a piano and play worship music and want to sing out of the overflow of my heart, you know, and give Him honor and glory. And so, hallelujah. I'm going to commit to doing that tomorrow night on my piano on Facebook Live, do a prophetic worship set like I did. I did several in Winnipeg when I was there. And it's so good just to sing a new song unto the Lord. And the Lord inhabits the praises of His people. And I'm telling you, again, here's another one. Our worship is a weapon of our warfare. Because we're in a war. We're in a battle. And most people don't get that. So that's why we can take a step back and just realize that God is so good all the time. No matter what we're going through, He's still good. Right. I saw someone that I know who put the private video of the aftermath of Bangladesh and that flooding in Burma that was, you know, over there on the edge of Tibet, I think, and all those people, that 5,000 people are still missing. And and I just thought about how, you know, we don't know what can happen in a heartbeat, and we just need to continue to seek the Lord with all of our heart, mind, soul, and strength. So, and I know you know that, but I'm just encouraging everyone else too. Yeah. But we bless you, Charles. Thanks for listening on the KGNW AM 820 app there in Ohio tonight. You have a good rest of the weekend.
3: Okay. Thank you. God bless.
0: Okay. You're welcome. Thank you. Bye-bye. Hallelujah. Where the Spirit of the Lord is, there's freedom. Let's go to let's go to Les, who's in Winnipeg, who's listening on CHVN. Hey Les, welcome to the Point Live.
4: Yes, how's it going, Mike?
0: You know, I was telling my producer, it's nothing. I got a text from Lana that you were going to be calling in tonight, so I know what's going on with you a little bit. But it's nothing like what you're going through. I had a couple mice come in my house last night for the first time ever, and one of my friends said, it's a good thing that you didn't have a wife there with you. He said, you know, I shouldn't be laughing, but I didn't get much sleep either. But wow. I had an exterminator already coming for just a regular maintenance thing, and I added I had a couple mice in the house. So anyway, we found out where they're coming in, and we got it taken care of. So they're no longer going to be in my house. Anyway, you have some issues going on with your head. What's going on?
4: So I have some bad things. I have some good things. The good things that I have is the interview that we did. I got at least 1,800 and something people that watched the video.
0: Wow.
4: That I interviewed at Lana's house. Yeah.
0: Mm-hmm.
4: I was like, oh my gosh.
0: Mm-hmm.
4: So here's the sad part. So last Friday,
0: mm-hmm.
4: my head was hurting and I thought, okay, I'm having a headache. All right. I'll just go to bed. Got up on Saturday. Did my stuff at home and did my stuff. And then on Saturday evening, I said, I'm going to take 2 Tylenol and stop the headache from hurting me. So I took the Tylenol and then I slept. And then Sunday came and then I was like, okay, I'll go to church. So I went to my church and then after church, I went to go see people from the church to play pickleball. Sat with them for a bit, and I'm like, I don't feel good. So I went and picked up pizzas from Little Caesars. Came home with two boxes of pizza. Had the pizza. Everything was good. And then Sunday evening, I went to bed. And then I woke up the next morning. I was in so much pain. I started throwing up.
0: Oh, boy.
4: And supposedly, I have blood pouring out in my head right now. Lots of blood.
0: Okay.
4: And so I'm at Health Science Center right now. I'm here for 2 weeks. They're going to do CT scans every second week or every third week. They're giving me heparin right now. They're giving me certain types of medications. And
0: okay.
4: It doesn't feel right. But then Lana went and shared some things with me. She called me and she said, oh, you need to read this and this from the Bible. And then her husband said, oh, you need to read this from the Bible. Just read that and start praying for that. And asking to get help. So I did what she did. And then all of a sudden that night, here at Health Science Center, my back went crazy. There was so much pain. I was sweating like crazy. I was soaking wet. I had to get a new gown. I had to stand for a bit. They had to take these packs, break them, put them on my back so the pain would go away. And then when I woke up that next day, I was like, oh my gosh. So God opened my eyes and I just like, oh my gosh, God can help me. So okay. I totally like did a 360.
0: So yeah.
4: Now they don't know what they're going to do. If the blood disappears, they're going to do a bow wow or something, and they're going to poke a hole. And then they're going to dip out the liquid, and then they'll stitch me up. But if the blood doesn't disappear, and it's there, then they're going to have to figure out what to do.
0: Okay, well, let's ask the Lord to heal you and just stop the bleeding, and then so you can get on with living again. Heavenly Father, we come against all oppression in Les's body, especially in his brain. We come against any bleeding, any issues that are associated with trauma, with oppression. We command all oppression to go in Jesus' name. And I command you, Satan, you let Les go in Jesus' name. You take your hands off of him, off his back. We release your peace, Jesus, over him from his head to his toes. And we say thank you that you are the healer, Jehovah Rapha. And we ask for your perfect peace that surpasses all understanding, would guard his heart and his mind in you, literally. And we speak peace over his body where it can breathe in enough oxygen, Lord, over his lungs, over his respiratory system. And we ask for your favor, Lord, upon Les, that you would continue to use him mightily as a witness to your goodness, Lord. Bless him way beyond what he can ask or imagine. And we ask these things now in Jesus' name.
4: Oh, my God.
0: Amen. Just say in Jesus' name.
4: In Jesus' name. I feel something going on.
0: Yeah, where?
4: I don't know.
0: When you say you feel something going on, what do you mean by feel something?
4: Well, I'm talking right now, and I don't feel anything.
0: You don't feel any pain in your back or your head? It's gone?
4: No, it was 16. It was like 16. And now it feels like it's 3.
0: Come on.
4: Oh, my gosh.
0: Thank you, Jesus. Just say more, Lord. Yeah, hallelujah. Just wrap your loving arms around Les tonight, Lord. Thank you for healing him, even right now.
4: Wow.
0: Hallelujah. More, Lord.
4: Oh, my gosh.
0: Thank you, Jesus. You know, it gets down to that principle, Les. We have not because we ask not, but when we ask believing, we receive. And it's so important.
4: I don't feel anything. I'm moving my mouth right now.
0: Come on.
4: I don't feel anything. What?
0: Better make no, Jesus.
4: That's gone. What? Oh, my God.
0: Thank you, Jesus.
4: Thank you so much.
0: Hallelujah.
4: Wow.
0: You called in by faith tonight, you know, just like the blind man, you know, who came to Jesus. And when the Pharisees interviewed him, he said, all I know is that before I was blind, but now I can see. And that's how he described the miracle. And the Pharisees didn't like that answer. They tried to make it up like, oh, no, he wasn't blind, you know. And so, you know, again, our battle is not against flesh and blood. It's a spiritual battle. And a lot of people need to hear this tonight, Pastor. You know, that we're in a spiritual battle. And whenever we have these things come against us, we make poor choices, but that's why we have to repent. And we have to turn and receive Jesus' forgiveness and his shed blood. And, you know, Jesus said it this way, should I forgive my brother 7 times? And Peter asked him, and he said, no, forgive him 77 times 7. And what he was really saying there is that it's an infinity, and that's his grace for us. His grace for us is overwhelming, and we can't comprehend it because it goes on for all eternity. He's invited us into the eternal life, not just the Band-Aid life where we get forgiven of a sin now and then. No, he's invited us into eternal life. So that we can be overcomers for the rest of all eternity. Come on, because of his shed blood. And so I just declare that over your life, Les. You have more to do for the kingdom. And as you get out of that hospital, God's going to continue to use you. Hallelujah. Oh, don't settle for anything less than full healing. Okay?
4: Well, okay. I can't wait till tomorrow night. You're going to be playing your keyboard, so it's going to be awesome. You're very good at that.
0: Well, thank you.
4: I'll definitely tune in.
0: Amen. Amen. Well, we bless you, Les. You have a great rest of the weekend. I'm glad the Lord took away the pain tonight. He's really good.
4: I don't feel anything. I don't believe it.
0: But you do believe it because you can't feel it, right?
4: I know. Yes. Oh, my God.
0: So good. Bless you. Give us an update next week if you'd like. Okay, call back in. Okay, you're welcome. Have a good night.
4: Okay,
0: bye-bye.
4: God bless. Bye.
0: Bless you, too. He's listening on CHVN from the hospital, folks. He's in the hospital with a brain bleed, and the Lord just took away the pain. Come on. Where the Spirit of the Lord is, there's freedom. So this is Chicken Tanaka from Silver Spring. I asked you to call in with an update. What did the Lord do for you, Chicken Tanaka?
5: He did a lot. He kept me for another 44 years. He did so much. If I tell you all the things that he did for me, it's going to take off. It's going to take.
0: Yeah, well, I'm just talking about what we prayed for you last week. Remember I said call in every other week or so unless you have a testimony. So I take it that you have a testimony of what God did for you last week. Is that true?
5: Yeah.
0: Okay. What happened?
5: He touched my eye. He touched my eye.
0: The pain in your eye? Is that what you said?
5: Yeah.
0: Okay. And how high was the pain before, and is it completely gone?
5: It's gone now, but it was hurting a lot. It was hurting a lot of time. The pain is gone.
0: Amen. Well, you know, again, it's so important that we get to that place of celebrating the goodness of God. You know, I had a shoulder issue where I was trying to start a lawnmower and it violently kind of, it didn't come out of socket, but it really hurt. for about 3 months, and I still could play golf, taking some ibuprofen. I had people praying for me, but I could honestly say now that it's gone, the pain in my right shoulder, and I have full use of it again, and it's so nice. I'm moving it right now, you know, and that's a testimony of the Lord healing me. I had several people pray for me, and so God is good all the time. And so, so Father, we say thank you for Chickananaka and taking away the pain in his eye, and we ask that you continue to bless him and allow him to know your goodness. And I'm hearing the word nearness. As he draws near to you, you tell us he will draw near to him. And so release your presence over Chickananaka and his household. And we ask all these things now in Jesus' name. Amen and amen. Well, we bless you, Chickananaka. You have a good rest of the weekend, okay?
5: Okay.
0: Okay, take care. Okay. Bye-bye. We lost Bill, I guess, in prayer for his mother-in-law for deafness and Alzheimer's. Bill, if you want to try to call back in, we have a couple lines open at 800-955-8200. Not sure where he was calling in from, George. But we also have several lines open now. We're going to go to Annalore in a second here, but that number again is 800-955-8200 if you'd like a prayer, if you have specific prayer requests. And as I mentioned, there's someone, I guess he was in Chicago. Thank you for that, George. Bill in Chicago, if you want to call back in, we'd love to pray for your mother-in-law. I don't know if I have her name here. And then there's someone else with some pain. I already said on the left side of the right side of the left lower leg, and then also the left knee cap. There's an issue going on there. And then someone has some pain in their lower left part of their stomach. It's just kind of a dull ache in your stomach right now. So if you have any of those things, try to get through at 800. We have two lines open, 800-955-8200. So let's go back to the phone lines, and we're going to talk to Annalore, who is in Manitoba somewhere. Hi, Annalore. Welcome to The Point Live.
6: Hi.
0: What's going on with you tonight?
6: Well, my prayer request is for our daughter, Coral, who broke her pelvis on August the 8th riding Saddle Ranch Bronc, and she finally had an MRI 3 weeks ago, and we got the results back because she was now concerned about the weakness in her left leg because it's not left break. And so they think there might be a nerve compressed there. And then they saw that possibly there might be in her low back, the L5 and the S1 herniated discs. And she's going to go back for another MRI and spine clinic. And so I want to pray for...
0: When you said bronc, is that like a mechanical bull?
6: Or was it actually... a real horse in a rodeo.
0: Okay. So she got thrown from a horse. Yeah, that's pretty traumatic.
6: Riding Saddle Ranch Bronc.
0: Okay. So, yeah, well, let's pray. God can, like, you just heard what he did, or you weren't on yet, maybe what he just did for Les in stopping the bleeding and taking away the pain in his brain. So, Lord, we just say thank you that you know Coral's body through and through, and we speak peace over the trauma from being thrown from this horse. And we ask for complete healing and restoration of her pelvis, the nerve endings, her lower back. We command all pain to go in Jesus' name. Just say go in Jesus' name.
6: Go in Jesus' name.
0: Hallelujah. And I pray, Lord, that this could be a wake-up call for Coral about how good you are in helping her to have a normal life in the middle of a difficult accident. And I pray for wisdom for the doctors, Lord, as they check her out, that they would see your hand in this, and they would give you glory even that you're touching her even right now. Release healing fire over that nerve ending and over her lower back, Lord. We say that she will heal up completely where there will be no side effects in her left leg or anywhere else in her body from this accident, and that she would be able to give you glory and honor and praise and testify that you did this for her. And we ask all these things now in Jesus' name.
6: In Jesus'
0: name. Amen. And amen. You know, Anna, Lord, I just want to encourage you as well. You know, you have an anointing on your life that when you walk into a room, it's like a bouquet of flowers. There's a fragrance that you bring in, and it encourages people because there's a part of you that's real good at details, and you actually, you follow through on your word. And the more you follow through on your word and you tell someone that you're going to be there or you're going to do that, it's like I sense that the Lord's going to give you more of an understanding of what he's up to in people that are in your life. And you're going to go like, wow, I'm on assignment right now. I get to go help this person. And so, again, where the Spirit of the Lord is, there's freedom. And he wants to continue to bring freedom into your life. And so I just bless you with that. And I pray as you continue to operate in your anointing and the gifting that you have, that God will be honored and glorified. Okay?
6: Yes. Thank
0: well, you.
6: You
0: have a great rest. You're welcome. Feel free to give us an update. You have a great rest of the weekend, okay?
6: You too.
0: Okay, thank you. Bye-bye.
6: Bye.
0: He's listening on CHVN there in southern Manitoba. We have two lines open at 800-955-8200. Let's go to Doris, who's listening on WAVA in the Washington, D.C. area. Hi, Doris. Welcome to The Point Live.
7: Thank you, Pastor Mike.
0: Yeah, what's going on with you tonight?
7: Well, in 2020, I had a brain tumor, and I had surgery for it.
0: Mm-hmm.
7: And then I had brain surgery again in 2024. And then last year, March and April, I had radiation. That Thanksgiving, I ended up with double vision. And so I am believing God that he is going to give me single vision, but I thought I'd call you and have you agree with me.
0: Yeah, absolutely. Is it in both eyes?
7: No, just the left eye.
0: Okay. So, Lord, we just say thank you that you created Doris's eyes and that she knows exactly how to pray and how to believe and how to wait on you. And yet she's asking, Lord, that she could have clear vision in her left eye back to single vision. And so we ask, Father, that you'd take away the trauma from this radiation and all the ill effects that came against her body, even things she doesn't know about. Release your healing fire into that place right now, Lord. I speak peace over her retinas right now in Jesus' name, especially in the left eye. More, Lord, release healing fire into that retina so she would have no more double vision, Lord. That it'd be single vision, that her vision would even be better than before 2020 when all this started happening. We just speak peace over her. You're the same yesterday, today, and forever, Lord. Jehovah Rapha, release your healing fire right now over Doris's left eye. More, Lord. Hallelujah. Just say more, Lord.
7: Hallelujah. More, Lord. In the name of Jesus.
0: That's right. In the name of Jesus. Mm.
7: Thank you, Lord.
0: I just see his peace resting on you right now. And I'm hearing a word for you, too, about don't shrink back. When you hear that you're supposed to say something, I see the Lord giving you a new boldness, whether it's with family members or friends or people that you're just getting to know, because the Lord's giving you ears to hear and literally eyes to see what he's up to. And so as you step out by faith and walk in what God's called you to do, even more in the midst of all that's happening, it's like there's a story about how the people were healed along the way. Mm-hmm. And And I just sense that there's a healing that's happening in you along the way. And so, hallelujah. You know, I think about the road to Damascus experience, the two guys that were walking with Jesus and didn't recognize him. And he shared everything. And then they realized who he was, and then he was gone. You know, and he was back in the upper room, and they ran to the disciples and told them, you know, we saw the Lord, you know, and this is what he said. And can you imagine? And, you know, the resurrected Christ was walking on that road with them. And yet today we're in a greater generation than when the apostles were alive, because we have the Holy Spirit. The Spirit of Jesus is with us. And we get to walk with him. And a lot of people are so busy, caught up in all the other things, distractions of the world, that they don't take time out to talk to the living God. Again, as I said earlier, this is such a strong revelation. It may sound simple, but here's the word. God, Jesus, has forgiven us to invite us into what? Eternal life on this side of eternity. It's already begun. And so, when we understand that, it makes this life look so different. It's so important to understand that simple thing that Jesus died so that we have everlasting life, and it's already begun because of who we are in him. And I know that a lot of people get that intellectually, but when they get it in their heart and they realize that, you know, this world is nothing compared to what we have with him forever. So
7: yeah, we're just foreigners passing through.
0: Yeah, we really are. And yet we get to bring people with us, you know, and tell them. So, well, we bless you.
7: Thank you.
0: And we look forward to hearing a good report about your eyes. I mean, is it the same right now? Can you try it out? Did you feel anything when we were praying?
7: I have what's called, what do they call it? Divergence insufficiency. And if I look too fast to the left or to the right, then my eye kind of goes off the rails. And that's okay. When I get the double vision. Right now I have single vision.
0: Okay.
7: So
0: well, praise
7: thank you,
0: Jesus.
7: Pastor Mike.
0: You're welcome, Doris. God bless you.
7: You
0: have
7: too.
0: A great rest of the weekend. Okay. Thanks for listening on WABA. Bye-bye.
7: Mm-hmm.
0: Hallelujah. We have two lines open right now at 800-955-8200. Let's go to Christopher, who is in Winnipeg, listening on CHVN. Hi, Christopher. Welcome to The Point Live.
8: Good evening, Pastor Mike.
0: Yeah, what's going on with you tonight?
8: Well, I just wanted to call in a praise report, because when I was in Headingley and back in April I had called, I was hoping to get out that week and get back to my organization and doing what I do with our ministry. You had a word and you told me that I just needed to put protection over me and just coddle myself like a baby chicken, if you don't remember, right? And I've done that. I've waited and I've waited, and then I seen you 3 weeks ago, and Sunday after our sermon was titled Let's Build Something, and Pastor Wayne Buster called me and my wife up to the altar with my buddy Skyler and said, I have a word for you guys, that you guys are to go out and you are to spread the word. And so we started preparing. We started getting everything together. And today we did our first feed on the streets. And it was absolutely beautiful. There was one young girl. All she could do was weep when she came. We gave her food and she just put it down. She just continued crying. She just nuzzled herself up in and asked for a hug. And we hugged her and we gave her God's love and we gave her God's word. And I just... I'm just grateful for everything that's happening.
0: Yeah,
8: and
0: so good.
8: Now with this, you know, the devil likes to do what he does. When you're doing good, he likes to come and attack you. So my wife woke up this morning and she was sick. And we just said, you know, we don't come into agreement with this. The devil, get behind us. And, right. And it just went away and we had our feet. And so I just want to thank you for your word in there, because I wouldn't have made it right away if I tried to do what I was doing. I needed that time to relax. So yeah. you gave me great advice and I appreciate that.
0: Yeah. No, I appreciate you calling back in. Now tell us real quick, how long were you in for?
8: 15 months.
0: 15 months. And how many guys were being reached in both of the different buildings?
8: Oh, we were probably 20, 25 in each.
0: Uh-huh. Yeah, that's what I thought. And they're listening tonight, right?
8: I hope so. Well, I hope most of them are out, but I hope there's some new ones listening.
0: Yeah, well, I hear you. Well, we got to see three or four at the meetings. Yeah, when I was in town.
8: I'll tell you, Jesse Rose was my best man at my wedding, October 18th.
0: Oh, well, there you go.
8: Yeah.
0: That's awesome. Well, he's a good guy. I know he was calling in a bunch.
8: Yes.
0: Well, let me pray for you right now.
8: Thank you.
0: Lord, thank you for Chris and just his desire to serve you, how you've transformed his heart and his mind, and how he's understanding that our battle is not against flesh and blood, but it's a war, mm-hmm. and that he knows how to take authority over that demonic oppression trying to lie to him. And we pray that you continue to pour out your truth on him and his family and his friends. And I pray that you'd raise him up as a mighty evangelist, Lord, of proclaiming your goodness and being your hands and your feet on the streets of Winnipeg. We pray for those that are just lost right now on the streets of Winnipeg. All the people, whether they're from First Nations or wherever they're from, Lord,
8: yes,
0: they need you. And we pray for an end to the drug epidemic all across Canada,
8: yes,
0: especially in Winnipeg, and here in Seattle and Los Angeles and New York and in San Francisco and Chicago and all these cities. And we pray, Father, that people would come to their senses and a knowledge of the truth. If you can hear my voice and you're on drugs right now, we ask for restoration, Lord, in Jesus' name. Restore them back to their sanity. Take away the effects of the drugs or alcohol and any addictions, and restore them back to you, Lord, in Jesus' name.
8: Amen.
0: Hallelujah. Well,
8: thank you,
0: Chris. It's great
8: thank
0: to hear
8: you
0: your
8: much.
0: Voice.
8: It was great seeing you.
0: Yeah, it was great seeing you as well. And what's your wife's name again?
8: Melissa.
0: Melissa, yeah. That Les, who did you hear Les's testimony just now? Who knows Melissa?
8: I just
0: remember?
8: Did. We were out with Les a few weeks ago for lunch with him. So I'm actually just if he's still listening, we have a hospital ministry team. I'm going to send him there on Thursday for you.
0: Amen. There you go. Well, I'm just so grateful that he just took away that less is pain.
8: You can do
0: you
8: it.
0: Know? So powerful. So, well, we'll bless you, Chris. It. You have a good rest of the weekend. Thank you so much for the updates, and you have continue to go out in the streets, and God's going to use you. Okay.
8: You as well, and God bless. And the boys in Headingley, get to Bible study. It'll change your life.
0: Amen. There you go.
8: Amen. Thank you.
0: Okay, have a good night. Good weekend.
8: Good night.
0: It's good to hear from you. Okay, take care. Bye-bye. He and his fiance, now wife, came to the meetings when I was there at the end of August. And so, I guess he said it was in October they got married, but so I guess they were married already by then. But anyway, we have one line open at 800-955-8200. And let's go to back to Washington, D.C., to Dorisa, I think it is. Is that right? Is that how you say it, Dorisa?
9: Hi, praise the Lord.
0: Yeah. What's going on with you tonight?
9: Well, I've been diagnosed with lymphedema, and it's causing me to not be mobile as I am.
0: Okay, and so it's hard to walk?
9: It's very.
0: Okay.
9: And it's been a little more than a year.
0: Okay.
9: And I know that God is able. I know that.
0: Amen.
9: And he said that no weapon formed against me shall
0: prosper. That's right. That's right.
9: Even no if weapon. It falls and it has formed.
0: Yeah. No weapon.
9: Shall not plant it.
0: That's
9: in
0: right.
9: Jesus' name.
0: Amen. But that's a word right there.
9: What I'm feeling or what I'm seeing, I know that God is able, and I know
0: yes.
9: that He will deliver. And it's waiting
0: Amen.
9: For full manifestation of Jesus.
0: Amen.
9: I'm not aware of, and
0: yeah,
9: I'm going to PT and having to
0: okay.
9: maintain.
0: Yeah.
9: It's quite a bit, and I'm trying to move. I'm trying to do a lot of other things and just trying
0: okay.
9: to stay on the narrow path. And I know that
0: right.
9: God is able. And I,
0: Amen.
9: I know.
0: Well, let me pray for you right now, Dorisa. Let me pray for you. How, if you don't mind, can I ask how old you are?
9: Oh, I'm in my 70s.
0: You're 70s. Okay, very good. Yeah. So that's still young. So, Father, we come in the name of Jesus on behalf of Dorisa tonight that you would heal her legs. We come against any blood issues or any strength issues for her entire body. And supernaturally that you would encourage her, strengthen her, build her up. We speak peace over her muscles, her nerve endings, her blood system, energy levels. We speak peace over her entire brain, her nervous system, her breathing, Lord. We just come, Holy Spirit, with your healing fire from her head to her toes right now. More, Lord. Just fill her. Fill her to overflowing with every good thing that you have for her, for my sister. More, Lord. More, Lord. Pour out your spirit on her even right now. We don't receive this that she can't walk very well anymore. We ask for complete mobility in Jesus' name. That you strengthen her feet, her calf muscles, her thigh muscles, her legs,
9: yeah.
0: her every part of her body, Lord, her hips.
9: Oh,
0: we speak
9: yeah.
0: peace over her in Jesus' name. More, Lord, healing fire be released. Even more. From her head to her toes. Thank you. And I just declare the word of God over you that the joy of the Lord is your strength. Come on. Hallelujah.
9: Hallelujah.
0: The joy of the Lord is your strength.
9: The joy of the Lord.
0: Pour out your joy, Lord, on Dorisa tonight.
9: And you
0: Hallelujah.
9: Joy unspeakable.
0: Yeah.
9: I don't
0: That's
9: care
0: right.
9: what comes or what though. I'm going to tell others of the goodness of the
0: yeah.
9: Lord.
0: That's right. Hallelujah. Thank you, Jesus.
9: Yeah.
0: You know, it's as simple as turning the channel against the negative thoughts and all the oppression that comes against us. You turn the channel and you're like, no, I'm going to get on the right channel. I'm going to get on the Lord's channel, the channel of truth. The truth that sets us free. Come on. Hallelujah. Thank you, Jesus.
9: Thank you.
0: Well, Dorisa, we bless you, and we're so glad you're listening on WAVA there tonight in Washington, D.C.
9: Yeah.
0: And we would love an update on how you're doing, okay? Because there's thousands of people praying for you right now. Thousands. Okay?
9: Thank you, Father. And I just
0: Hallelujah.
9: Lift up your ministry, and that God will continue to prosper and continue
0: Amen.
9: To anoint you as a man of God.
0: Amen.
9: In Jesus' name.
0: Jesus' name. Thank you, Dorisa. It means a lot to me. Thank you. Hallelujah.
9: In the name of Jesus.
0: Hallelujah.
9: Hallelujah.
0: Well, we bless you, Dorisa. We're going to have to go to a break here. You have a great rest of the weekend, okay?
9: Thank you so much. And
0: okay.
9: God bless you.
0: You're welcome. Thank you.
9: Jesus.
0: God bless you too. Amen. Okay, bye-bye. Hallelujah. Well, you're listening to The Point Live here on The Point Live Radio Network. And by the way, we have a sponsor that helps us with the stem cell patches that I wear on a pretty regular basis, and it's helped me tremendously. If you want more information, go to whatehaveyouheard.com. And I can give out the phone number that you can call to learn more about the stem cell patches, and they'll text you back. And I'll give that out at the beginning of the first hour here. We do have two phone lines open right now at 800-955-9555. 8200. And so go ahead, try to get through during the break. 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
11: 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And we're continuing to broadcast the love and the power of the kingdom of heaven. 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
2: Me, you set my feet on in a broad place. He's saying you've put me in a place of blessing, to where I can receive all that you have for me. And the Bible's very clear that our Father loves his children, his sons and daughters, you and me, and he loves to give good gifts to his sons and daughters, especially those that are faithful in the stewardship of the gifts that he gives us, and he gives us even more, because that's who he is. Hallelujah. Let's go to Karen, who's been waiting patiently in Winnipeg, listening on CHVN there. Hi, Karen. 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
3: Hi.
2: What's going on with you tonight? Yeah, turn the radio down in the background if you would, please. Just so we don't hear the echo, because we can hear the echo. Appreciate it. You're asking for prayer? Nope, it's all good. You're asking for prayer?
3: For my brother-in-law. He's in a hospital.
2: Okay. And what's his name and what's going on?
3: His name is Alfred and he has pneumonia.
2: Alfred. Okay. Okay, yeah, let's pray for Alfred right now. Is he there in Winnipeg somewhere?
3: He's in Portage la Prairie.
2: Okay. Very good.
3: And also want to ask for salvation for his family.
2: Okay.
3: They come from, they battled with alcohol.
2: Okay. Absolutely. So, Lord, we come in the name of Jesus for Alfred. We pray, we speak peace over his nerve endings, his lungs, his whole body, Lord, and that you would draw him to yourself, that you would meet him in dreams and visions and the rest of his family as well, and that they would turn from anything, any addictions, any idols, anything that they're running to that they're putting in place of you. Help us to be men and women that seek your face, Lord, with all of our heart, mind, soul, and strength. We say thank you that you provide for the things that you want to thrive and flourish. And I pray that we would continue to be even better at stewarding the things that you've given us, that this would be a year that we're saying that we trusted you with all that we have, and then you magnified it, you multiplied it. And so we just say thank you for your hand on this life, Lord, and we pray for Karen as well, that you would encourage her and that she could be a bold witness as well to the people around her. And we ask all these things now in Jesus' name.
3: Yeah.
2: Amen.
3: I'm a believer.
2: Amen.
3: As well.
2: Amen.
3: I witnessed to this man, and he accepted Jesus into his life.
2: Amen.
3: And he got baptized.
2: Amen. Well, that's what it's all about, right? It's about telling people about the goodness of God, and when they get to know him and he draws them to himself, they start to have a relationship with him.
3: I want to ask for prayer for Manitoba as well. There's an epidemic here with drugs.
2: Oh, I know. I prayed for it just about 20 minutes ago on the air, and I was just there in Manitoba about 3 weeks ago.
3: Listening.
2: Yeah. So 3 weeks ago, I was there in three different settings and saw it firsthand on the streets there, downtown Winnipeg. But yeah, we continue to lift up, Lord, every person that's addicted walking the streets of Winnipeg. We pray for the drugs to be cut off, Lord, that they would have no business coming into the city, that the supply would dry up in Jesus' name, and that people would get supernaturally healed of any addictions, any tendencies, Lord, to try to continue to use. And we ask these things in Jesus' name. Amen.
3: Yes,

0: Okay, thank you for the prayer.
1: You're welcome, Karen. God bless you, and you have a good rest of the weekend. Okay, thank you.
0: Okay, thank you. Bye.
1: Again, you're listening to The Point Live here on The Point Live Radio Network. She was on CHVN there in Winnipeg. I'm one of our main FM stations in Canada. Let's go to Mike in Winnipeg and then Amanda after that. But first, we're going to go to Mike. Hi, Mike. Welcome to The Point Live.
2: Hey, Mike.
1: So this is Mike. Mike, I know. So what's going on? You have a testimony?
2: I do, yeah.
1: What's that?
2: Well, I'm 6 months sober as of Tuesday.
1: Amen. Hallelujah. Yeah, we've been praying a lot for that tonight on the air as people have been calling in, and you heard Chris's testimony.
2: I did, yeah.
1: About the feed that he's doing. So, and they got to see Les the other day, which is awesome. You know,
2: I want to,
1: he got the pain. He was blown away. The pain left his head. You know, there's something about the anointing that I have for the city of Winnipeg and the people. And it's not just that. I've seen miracles in Chicago and Seattle and Vancouver and out in Maryland and Virginia, D.C. area and other places, Arizona, but Texas. I just know that when I go to Winnipeg, there's so much favor. So many people come out to the meetings. I think there was 24 different people groups represented that one night, Friday night at the Wave Church there, Waves of Glory. And they're hungry to receive the truth because they know the truth is going to set them free. Did you share your testimony, Mike, about your friend who came the first night? He didn't know what to expect and what happened?
2: Yeah, my friend Josh.
1: That was on Thursday night, right? It was, it was the first night. What happened?
2: Yeah, he's been struggling. He was just, I invited him to come out because I know how God's anointing works through you, and I knew he needed to hear it, and so I invited him to come through. I really made, by any means, I tried to get him there, so I even bought him an Uber to get there because I just knew he needed to be there. And I didn't really know exactly what he was going through because I hadn't been in too much contact with him, but I knew he was not doing well. And when he came through, he just broke down as you were sharing the word there, and he came up and received prayer, and I could just feel the whole weight come off his shoulders.
1: Mm-hmm. Yeah, he was weeping during the worship, wasn't he?
2: You're right. He was. I'm pretty sure he was weeping through the whole event.
1: Mm-hmm. And you know, a lot of times what happens with people who are going through tough times, when they hear the truth, they're like, I've been missing out. And there's a sense of grief and a loss. And yet it's a process of healing that's going on from carrying all the things that they thought they were on the right page. And those tears are like a release to where they're coming off of him or anyone that's being set free so that the Lord has room to fill them up with what he has for them.
2: Absolutely.
1: It's almost as drastic as someone putting water in the engine of a car where it can't run on water, not yet anyway. And they're like, it's dead in the water. You know, you froze up the engine, and all of a sudden you're able to get the water out. You put the fuel back in, and it runs way better. And there's a lot of people walking around believing that water is going to run their engine. And it never will, ever, you know? So.
2: And what does it say in the Bible that Jesus is the living water or something like that? He's the fountain of water.
1: Yeah. Yeah, he's a living water. He's the bread that came down from heaven, it says too, you know, the bread of life. Mm-hmm. And it says it right in John 4. He said, "And whoever drinks of this living water shall not see death. They shall have everlasting life." So, yeah. And so it's just so important to be able to step into that, you know, that freedom. Because to whom the Lord sets free, it doesn't say, oh, you know, that's a nice thing. No, it says to whom the Lord sets free, you shall be free. It's like you're free. And it's because it's the Lord doing it. It's not some religion. It's not you striving and saying, I can do it in my own power. No, it's the Lord. When the Lord sets you free, hallelujah.
2: Well, and you were talking to, I think it was Chris was his name?
1: Yeah.
2: And I was listening to that, and when you were talking to him, something came to me about God doesn't keep a track of our sins, but what he does keep a track of is our tears.
1: Yes, totally. In Psalm 33, is it? Or 20, not 23, but in one of the Psalms, 34 maybe, it speaks directly that I've kept your tears in a bottle.
2: That's it.
1: And, because he knows exactly what we're going through, you know. Mm-hmm. See, there's true regret and true repentance, and then there's a false, you know, regret or false repentance. And the Lord knows our hearts. He knows when we're broken and when there's true tears, you know. And so, you know, money truly cannot buy happiness. It can buy a lot of fun. It can't buy peace. Only the Lord can give us true peace. And when we get to that place of absolute surrender, you know, that's when we're able to go to that level of, wow, you know, I get to do this. I get to walk in the peace of the Lord, the living God, you know?
2: Yeah. And it says that in Matthew and I think in Mark about the rich young ruler. He asked Jesus, yeah, what do I got to get into heaven?
1: Yeah. Yeah. He said, just lay everything down. Well, I can't do that. It's like, well, then you don't understand what this life is all about.
2: Exactly.
1: So, well, let me pray for you, Mike.
2: To share my, courage and hope to people struggling with addiction. As I mentioned, I'm 6 months sober, and my life has definitely been changing around for the good. And I just got home from tonight from my AA group that I go to at St. Vitale in Winnipeg here, and we were celebrating the 53rd anniversary of that group tonight, I believe.
1: Okay.
2: And it was very powerful, yeah.
1: Well, Lord, we bless Mike. We say thank you that you've continued to give him grace each day. And I pray that tonight that any attacks that are trying to come against him would be broken off and that he would have the shield of faith up and continue to declare, Jesus, that you're his Lord and Savior and that you'd use him mightily as a bright witness, but also as a faithful man every moment of every day, every hour of stopping and putting one foot in front of the other and saying, not my will, Lord, but yours be done. And on earth as it is in heaven. And we bless Mike and we celebrate with him, but we also pray for him to continue to pour out your grace and give him the strength each day, each temptation that tries to come against him, that he would say no to it, Lord, and that you'd help all of us to not be addicted to anything other than you, Jesus. We ask these things in your name. Amen.
2: Amen. Thank you, Pastor Mike.
1: You're welcome, Mike. It's good to hear your voice. Thanks for calling in tonight. You have a good rest of the weekend, okay?
2: Thank you.
1: Okay, bye-bye. Hallelujah. We have two lines open at 800-955-8200. If you've never heard this broadcast before, we've been on the radio for the last 16 years on Saturday nights for 2 hours. From 8 to 10 Pacific time, that's 10 to midnight Mountain, or I should say Midwest time, Central time, 11 to 1 on the East Coast of Canada and the U.S., and then Mountain Time's 9 to 11. But we release the love and the power of the kingdom of heaven by demonstrating who God is and how he's the same yesterday, today, and forever. So let's go to Amanda, who is also listening on CHVN there in Winnipeg tonight. Hi, Amanda. Welcome to The Point Live.
3: Hi there.
1: What's going on with you tonight?
3: I was actually just downstairs and cleaning up down here, and I have you guys on the radio. Mm-hmm. And then you were talking about if someone has problems with their, like, left kneecap.
1: Yeah.
3: And I just grabbed my attention because I have had problems with my left kneecap. It just hurts. It hurts when I bend it.
1: Yeah.
3: It just started 3, 4, 5 weeks ago. I'm not sure, but...
1: Okay. Well, let's ask the Lord to heal it. Yeah, well, it was a strong word of knowledge. I get lots of words of knowledge where the Lord shows me, and then he knows someone's listening with that issue, and then he wants to heal you. So watch this. He's so good. Heavenly Father, we just say thank you for your perfect love for Amanda. Pour out your spirit on her right now, Lord. Pour out your spirit on her. And we speak peace over that left kneecap. As a matter of fact, you say it. Say in Jesus' name.
3: In Jesus' name.
1: I command all oppression.
3: I command all oppression.
1: Pain.
3: Pain.
1: And dis-ease.
3: And dis-ease.
1: To leave my body, mind, and soul.
3: To leave my mind, body, and soul.
1: And replace it with your perfect peace, Lord.
3: And replace it with your perfect peace, Lord.
1: Yes, Lord. Take away all pain in that kneecap, and I say thank you for Amanda calling in by faith tonight. And we ask this in Jesus' name. I want you to do something that you couldn't do before you called in. Test it out right now. Just test out your kneecap. And I don't know if it's painful. If it was painful when you called in, I usually ask, move it around, up and down, do something you couldn't do. And then be honest, is it the same, a little better, worse?
3: Well, when I bend it,
1: it
3: feels a little better. It's not completely gone.
1: Okay. Just say more, Lord.
3: More, Lord.
1: Hallelujah.
3: More, Lord.
1: He's touching you right now. And he's taken away the pain and the nerve endings there. And we just block all trauma coming against Amanda in Jesus' name. All trauma go in Jesus' name. Mm-hmm. Hallelujah. Yeah, there's the peace of God right there. You called by faith. I'm telling you, when you step out by faith, the Bible says without faith it's impossible to please God, because anyone who believes in him must both believe that he exists, and he rewards those who earnestly seek him. He's rewarding you right
3: speaking.
1: Now. Yeah. Amen. Amen. Test it out one more time. Test it out one more time. And then we're going to let you go and go on to the next caller.
3: I think it's the same. Better, honestly.
1: Hallelujah. I'm telling you, it's going to go away. It's going to go away completely. We have thousands of people agreeing with us on this broadcast every Saturday night from all across North America.
3: Over it myself. But I felt like I needed some help.
1: Yeah.
3: And then out of nowhere, I was just downstairs listening, and that caught my attention. First time I've ever called in.
1: Yeah.
3: I've only been hearing about you guys about a year ago.
1: Okay.
3: And, Yeah, well, we listen to everyone else.
1: Yeah, but tonight the Lord wanted to touch you. Hallelujah.
3: Oh, thank you so much. Thank you, Jesus.
1: That's right. Amen. Well, Amanda, you have a great rest of the weekend, and feel free to give us an update on how you're doing, okay, in the future.
3: I will. Thank you very much.
1: Okay. You're welcome.
3: Bye now.
1: Bye-bye. She's listening, like I said, on CHVN, as is Nick in Winnipeg. And we're going to go to Nick as well. Welcome to The Point Live. Do you go by Nick or Nikki?
4: Same difference.
1: Okay. Well, very good. Well, how can we pray for you, Nikki?
4: You know what? I just went through a kidney operation last week. And I had a stent and all that, and it came off. And they lasered it and broke it down.
1: Okay.
4: And nothing is coming out. So I think it's accumulating in my body somewhere. And okay. I'm trying to rebuke it.
1: Yeah.
4: Because I won't be able to see the doctor till February. Here I have stayed emergency for over 7 hours and nothing was done.
1: Do you have pain right now?
4: I had pain last week, and I had to call a naturopath to see if he can help me. And the pain went away. But
1: well, here's the good news tonight. We're going to call the one who made all of nature.
4: Yes.
1: the great physician. We're going to call on him tonight. And awesome. I just sense that I'll tell you this. I'm going to give you a testimony a while back, and they may be listening right now. If they are, I encourage them to call in. Someone called in from Kirkland, Washington. They had a kidney stone and they were in major pain, and we prayed, all of us, you know, on the air, that it would be busted up and just annihilated, and it was. She didn't have to have surgery. It passed out of her body, took away the pain immediately, and she got completely set free and of all of that, and it passed through her. Like, in other words, it was gone. And so, Lord, I just ask in Jesus' name that you do that again for Nikki. Do you take away her pain? Take away any parts of these kidney stones, and we speak peace over her body, Lord, that there would be healing in her kidneys, so this would never happen again. Right. And that if there's something she needs to change in her diet or drinking or exercise, whatever it is, I pray that you'd show her that, and that you'd continue to allow all of us to be good stewards of your temple, Lord, our bodies that you've given us because you live in us. And we just say thank you for how you're going to annihilate any parts of those kidney stones and flush them out of Nikki's body. And we ask these things in Jesus' name. Hallelujah.
4: Hallelujah. Thank you so much.
1: You're welcome, Nikki. God bless you. And again, feel free to give us an update because there's thousands praying, and we see so many answers to prayers. So many.
4: Awesome.
1: So,
4: thank you so much.
1: You're welcome. Have a good night.
4: Take care.
1: Okay, bye-bye. You too.
4: Bye.
1: Hallelujah. We have three lines open right now at 800-955-8200. There's someone with a hamstring issue on your left. The bottom of your left thigh, that's where your hamstring is, I guess. And so if that's you, you have, it's really tender right now, but it's a pulled hamstring muscle on the left side. It's a word of knowledge. Dial that number, 800-955-8200, if that's you. We want to pray for you. We had a guy way back at the beginning of our broadcast. It was the first young man that I interviewed. He came down to the studios at KGNW back in 2011, February, when we started. He was my first interview. And his name was Zach. And he had twisted his ankle or just messed it up bad. It was like swollen. He had to go to the ER. Playing basketball, he was a high school basketball player, and it was swollen to where they had to put an air cast around his ankle. And he came into church, I think it happened on a Friday. He came into church on the Sunday, and I had a ton of faith. And I said, "I want you to take off that cast, the air cast around his ankle." And I bent down and I put my hands on his ankle, and I asked the Holy Spirit to heal him, Jesus to heal him. And I felt the swelling go down right while I was praying. Like the swollen ankle just literally went in my hands, went down to nothing. And he was jumping up and around on that ankle immediately afterwards. He was completely healed. It was a miracle in the Sunday service. And his mom was in the back crying. And so we interviewed him on the air, our first guest, about that miracle. I remember it like it was yesterday, even though it was 15 years ago, almost 16. and his team was listening, his coach. See, that's what God does. He came to practice the next day on Monday. And they're like, what are you doing here? We thought you'd be out for 2 to 3 weeks. And he said, I went to church and Pastor Mike prayed for me and I got healed. It's like, come on, you know. Again, if you want to get healing tonight, we have, let's see, about 30 minutes left in the broadcast. Try to get through it, 800-955-8200. Let's go back to the phone lines to Vanessa, who's in Winnipeg, also listening on CHVN. Hi, Vanessa. Welcome to The Point Live.
5: Hello.
1: What's going on with you tonight?
5: So I had a... I hear a really bad echo.
1: Yeah, it's the phone lines are... Just ignore it if you can. We don't hear the echo. So sorry about that.
5: Okay. I had gone to... in regards to my foot... And I had to meet with the Truth and Reconciliation Committee.
1: Okay.
5: And it was very unsuccessful.
1: It was unsuccessful, you said?
5: Very unsuccessful.
1: Okay. And how can we pray for you?
5: Well, because I guess I'm with a physiotherapist. I guess what I'm looking at is
1: Are you there, Vanessa? Oh, we lost her. I don't know what happened there, but maybe she hit a bad line. I don't think that's her calling back in. So is that Vanessa George? I can see you. No? Okay. So let me go ahead and, if she calls Vanessa, go ahead and call back in. I'm going to go to Martha, who is in Winnipeg as well. And then we're going to go to Reggie in Milwaukee after that. But we'll go to Martha here first. Hi, Martha. Welcome to The Point Live.
6: Hi. Thanks for taking my call.
1: You're welcome.
6: I'm concerned for my brother. He had a triple bypass and he's like 7 weeks post-op and he has he had a tooth infection and it's really echoing in here too, so I'm going to try to ignore it. Tooth infection, and then because it's so recent that he had the heart surgery, they cannot do removal of the tooth, even though it was badly infected and causing him a lot of pain. So they did a temporary filling and gave him antibiotics. However, he seemingly does not want to use them because it's not of faith or something. And we just had Jonathan Shuttlesworth here, and honestly, I listened to all the sessions, and it was very interesting. But honestly, I could not say that, like, that he wouldn't have had to use the medical system at some point, you know. Uh-huh. And so it's like, my brother wants to be of faith, and he is of faith, but he's like, I don't know if that he's even taking the Plavix for his heart, which is to prevent blood clots. And so there's...
1: What's his name?
6: Joe. He needs healing on that whole tooth thing so it doesn't go to his heart and cause trouble, because this is major surgery he had. And also right thinking about the whole medicine thing, because you don't want to be one extreme or the other. But
1: I've taken antibiotics. It knocks things out of you very quickly. You know, I don't like to take them too many times, but if I'm really sick, I'll take medicine, trust me.
6: Oh, no, he doesn't ever take unless he absolutely has to, and even then he's sort of hesitant.
1: Yeah. Well, I'm blessed. I haven't had to take much medicine at all, except for maybe a Tylenol or two. But, you know, it's just, It is what it is. So let's pray for Joe. Lord, we come in agreement tonight for Joe. We say thank you that there was a good surgery for the triple bypass. But we pray that this infection would be taken away from his teeth, Lord, and that it wouldn't pass into his heart at all, that you'd heal his teeth in Jesus' name, and that you'd give him just right thinking into what he's supposed to take, and that you just be, he would be clearly in tune with you, and that you'd encourage him and just bless him and Martha, Lord, too, as she seeks your face and waits upon you, and just give her wisdom and discernment on how to handle these situations. And we bless Martha, and we say that we ask these things in Jesus' name.
6: Amen.
1: Amen and amen.
6: Amen. I agree. Thanks.
1: You're welcome, Martha. Thank you for calling and listening on CHVN tonight. Have a good rest of the weekend.
6: Thank you again. Bless you, too.
1: Okay. Thanks. Okay,
6: bye-bye. Bye.
1: We have Vanessa back. So she was got cut off there. Let's get Vanessa back on the air. Hi, Vanessa.
7: Hi. Oh.
1: So we lost you. Something happened to your phone. Did it die or something?
7: Yeah. Not mine.
1: Okay. So you were saying...
7: Oh. Mm-hmm.
1: Do you remember where you were?
7: Right. So with the physiotherapy and... last visit I had with the physiotherapist, he's like, the swelling's gone.
1: Oh, yeah. I remember you telling us this.
7: So I guess I'm was calling just to for salvation because I'm, you know, I would, I'm just tired of the politics.
1: Mm-hmm. So for salvation for who?
7: For myself and the whole everything.
1: Okay. Did you pray with me? Did you pray with me already to ask Jesus to Lord of your life? That's what I thought.
7: I did. And so
1: So you believe that Jesus rose from the dead, right?
7: Right.
1: And that he proved he was the Son of God.
7: Amen.
1: You want to hear a cool story that goes along with this a little bit? I was calling to a company to figure out. I had to make a payment, and the lady that answered the phone was really kind, and I could tell she was a believer. She didn't say anything about God or Jesus or anything, but I could tell she knew Jesus. And so the Holy Spirit showed me that. And so I said to her at the end of the call, I said, Sandy, it's so nice to have someone wait on me who loves Jesus. And she's like, I'm so thankful when people recognize who my Heavenly Father is. You know, like, and then she went on to tell me about how she went on a missions trip to Honduras. And we were just talking stories. I told her I'm getting ready to go to Brazil to do some ministry there. And then she said, I had a really good friend who was in Africa, and someone died and was dead for 2 days, and she prayed for them, and they were raised from the dead after 2 days of being dead. And I was like, amen. The Bible tells us clearly that we're going to heal the sick, cast out demons, raise the dead, and cleanse lepers. That's in our job description as all believers, and a lot of people don't know how to pray for a dead body, that it would come back. You just say the person's name. If it's Kathy, Kathy, come back into your body now and come back to life in Jesus' name. And you just speak to that body and ask Kathy to come back, and then the people will come back to life. That's going to be a new norm. You watch. We're going to get to see so many people raised back to life again after they died, and they're going to get a second chance in some cases to know Jesus. So powerful. So let me pray for you, Vanessa. You said the foot pain's gone, and you said earlier, go ahead.
7: I'm listening.
1: No, I was asking, what did you say earlier as far as what you need prayer for?
7: Oh, I had just mentioned I had to meet with the Truth and Reconciliation Commission.
1: Right,
7: and
1: right.
7: I'm done with that. That's where I was looking for, requesting for the salvation, because I'm done with that.
1: Okay. I get it.
7: Yeah.
1: So, Lord, we just bless Vanessa and any of the other First Nations folks that are listening to, Lord. And if they have any other meetings like that with the Truth and Reconciliation Commissions, Lord, that you'd pour out your grace and spirit on that whole situation, that there would be freedom for each person involved. And we just say thank you for Vanessa and her heart to seek your face, and she knows what she can handle and what she can't. And so just bless her, encourage her, and we ask these things in Jesus' name. Amen and amen.
7: Amen. Amen.
1: Well, we're so glad you're listening there in Winnipeg tonight on CHVN. Okay?
7: Okay.
1: Bless you, Vanessa. Have a good rest of the weekend.
7: Take care.
1: Okay, you too. Bye-bye. Again, you're listening to The Point Live here on The Point Live Radio Network. We have several lines open at 800-955-8200. If you'd like to get through, we have about 20 minutes left in the broadcast, so we'll be able to get to you. Let's go to Reg, who's in Wisconsin, listening on WYLL, just north of Chicago. Hi, Reg. Welcome to The Point Live.
8: Hey, how you doing, Pastor Mike?
1: I'm doing pretty good overall. Although, you want to hear something funny?
8: Sure.
1: I broadcast from home, you know, and my studio here is where I was said earlier in the first hour, I had a couple mice that made it, came in during the colder weather as it's starting to cool down. And so I heard them last night, and I didn't sleep that well, and I had an exterminator come. And while during the broadcast, I heard one of the mice traps snap in the other room. It's like, there you go. So God's answering prayer, so I'll get some better sleep tonight, you know. Anyway.
8: Yeah, I remember those traps from childhood.
1: Yeah. Well, I've had this house for a while, and I've never had anything like that. I had a window that was cracked open a little bit where they came in, and now I've closed the window, of course. So, anyway.
8: Well, you know,
1: so,
8: you can get over by, Ace Hardware or True Value, get some peppermint spray.
1: Yeah, I've heard about that. You know, I did have Orkin in here today, so they definitely put some stuff down, too. So, and that's probably, I could smell it. It smelled like peppermint or mint. So, you know, I think it takes
8: the... they can't stand that stuff.
1: Yeah, and it keeps the ants going, too. So what's going on? How can we pray for you tonight?
8: Well, this had to do with, like, the beginning of the broadcast where you were mentioning people listening with distress. And so I just kind of needed a word of knowledge. I feel like I'm at a crossroads.
1: Okay. Yeah. Yeah, it's, let me read that verse again out of Psalm 31. It says, I'll be glad and rejoice in your mercy and steadfast love, because you've seen my affliction. You've taken note of life's distresses, of my distresses, he said. And you've not given me over to the evil one or into the hand of the enemy. You have set my feet in a broad place. He's blessed us. And so Lord, we just speak life over Reggie, Lord, tonight, that he would know how treasured he is as a son, and safe and secure in a position of authority that you've given him to be an overcomer. And we just bless him tonight. We pray your hand of protection over him, and that anything that he's carrying that he's not supposed to carry, that he could lay it down in the bonfire, so to speak, so it just would get burned up. And anything that he is supposed to carry, Lord, that he needs to work through, that you just speak to him by your spirit and through divine revelation and wisdom, and that he would understand how you've created him to be a man after your own heart. And just use him mightily, Lord, wherever he goes. Thank you that he's intelligent and smart, and that you have your hand on his life. And I pray that you'd take him to another level of freedom, that other people would look at that and go, wow, Reggie's really free. I want to be like Reggie. And we ask these things in Jesus' name. Amen. Well, it's good to hear your voice, Reggie. I'm glad you got through from Milwaukee tonight, and is the signal pretty clear up there from WILO?
8: Oh, yeah.
1: Yeah.
8: Well, with me, it's in and out concerning if I'm listening to 1160, but I just listen on the Internet.
1: Okay. Very good.
8: So either tune in or I go directly to 1160 Hope.
1: Yeah, good. Yeah, we're on Hope Now is radio, I guess they call themselves, something like that. Or Hope for Life.
8: Hope for Life.
1: Yeah. It's so funny how they went, Salem went to those things, and I'm just used to using the call letters, you know, for the last 16 years. I've been to their studio and broadcast there in Elk Grove Village a number of times. This is where their tower is there in Illinois, outside on 90 on the way to Rockford. So, better run, Reggie, but God bless you.
8: Okay.
1: Thank you so much. You have a good rest of the weekend, and I don't know if the Cubs are going to meet your Brewers, but I know the Brewers are pretty good this year. So
8: yeah, a lot of people got their hopes up. We'll see.
1: Yeah, right. Okay, hey, have a great rest of the weekend. Yes, you too.
8: Hey, you too.
1: Okay, thank you. Bye-bye.
8: All right. Bye.
1: He's listening on, like he said, on WYLL in the Chicago area, AM 1160, through the TuneIn app or their app there directly for WYLL. Hope for today radio. So let's go to Laurel. Speaking of that, she's also listening on WYLL. If I can get there and share the keyboard with my producer here. Hi, Laurel. Welcome to The Point Live.
9: Hi.
1: She's in Oak Park, Illinois.
9: Thank you so much.
1: You're welcome. And there's going to be a little echo, so I apologize. And we're working on that on the phone on your end. We don't hear it. But what's going on? How can we pray for you?
9: I've had pain from shingles for 3 years in my scalp, my eyebrow, and my eye, and I just can't keep myself from scratching my scalp.
1: Okay. And you said for 3 years it's been going on?
9: Yes. I mean, it is better, but it's still a lot of pain, way more pain than I want to deal with.
1: Right. You shouldn't have to deal with any of it. Hallelujah. Well, let me pray and let's see what the Lord is. You know, leprosy and so forth, and that's what that is. Any type of itching, you know, and a lot of times people attribute some of that to poor liver functioning. And so, you know, there's some supplements you can take that I recommend for the liver as well. And these cinnamon tablets seem to be working really well for people. I just made a bunch of applesauce yesterday and put a bunch of cinnamon on there, and I put even more in it because it's really good for you, you know.
9: Mm-hmm.
1: The ground cinnamon. And I took about 100 apples off my tree, and I got one of those applesauce maker or presses. So it was a lot of fun. Well, let me pray. Oh. And so, Father, we just say thank you for Laurel. And we come against all skin issues on her scalp, her head. We pray that her kidneys and her liver would function the way that it's designed to function, Lord. And if she needs to do any cleansing or take supplements, show her clearly what that would look like. And we speak peace over her scalp right now from her head to her toes, but especially her skin on her scalp, that all pain would go in Jesus' name. Say, go in Jesus' name.
9: Go in Jesus' name.
1: Hallelujah. We just speak peace, Lord, over her life. Again, every part of Laurel's life. Encourage her, strengthen her. We breathe life in her, into her tonight, Lord, and we don't accept this. The skin issues in her scalp again. We ask for your peace and that it would just stop completely and she'd be completely healed. And we ask these things in Jesus' name. Amen. And amen.
9: Amen. Amen.
1: Well, we bless you, Laurel. And so glad you're listening there in Oak Park, Illinois. You know, I was watching the President's Cup golf tournament, which isn't very far from you right there in Medina. And I think it's north of Lyle there. What town is Medina in? Might be Bartlett. So I know it's just south of Roselle. It might even be Roselle, Illinois. It's on Roselle Road. I know that much. So I played there as a kid. It's a big golf course. I got to play that golf course right before Tiger Woods won the U.S. Open in 1999, which is kind of cool.
9: Oh, my goodness. So,
1: yeah, the week before, I was in the PGA treatment, and the grass was so thick. Those guys, when they go through that deep grass, it's amazing. So, well, Laurel, God bless you. You have a good rest of the weekend. Thanks for listening in Chicago tonight on WYLL. Hope for you.
9: God bless you. Thank you for your help.
1: Right. Okay, you're welcome. Have a good night. Okay, bye-bye.
9: Okay, thank you.
1: Mm-hmm. Let's go to Priscilla, who's also in Chicago. Lots of calls from Chicago tonight and off of WYLL. Hope for life. Yes. Hi, Priscilla. Welcome to The Point Live.
10: Hi.
1: What's going on with you tonight?
10: I'm in a nursing home.
1: Okay.
10: A bit bad. I've not been at doing anything for me. They refuse to let me go to the hospital. I see a doctor right now. I can't move my legs. My legs.
1: Okay. When's the last time you were able to move your legs?
10: Well, when I was getting therapy, I was able to move it with my face cut and all the therapy. And I'm like, it doesn't seem very much now.
1: Do you have an advocate, someone that's standing in the gap to help you?
10: No, I do not. I don't have anybody.
1: No? Okay. Well, we're going to be your advocate tonight, and so is Jesus. Jesus is your husband, and so he's going to – you watch what God does with this tonight. It's going to be really good, okay? So, Father, we speak life over Priscilla's legs right now. We pray that she would stand and walk – and that you would strengthen her muscles, her nerve endings, her feet. It's her desire to walk again, Lord. And we pray that any oppression coming against her, any lies that she's believing, anything, Lord, that is keeping her from her destiny, I pray that you'd remove it and that you would allow your truth to continue to set her free and that there would be a simple fix for what she needs to go back to where she can be mobile again. Bless her, encourage her, and we ask these things in Jesus' name. Amen. Amen. Did you feel anything while we were praying for you?
10: Yes, I did.
1: You did? What did you feel?
10: Yes. I needed to move me. To move my legs.
1: You felt something in your legs?
10: Yeah, in my toes.
1: In your toes? Okay. Okay. Thank you, Lord. Thank you, Jesus. Well, Priscilla, God's got his hand on you. You have a good rest of the night, okay?
10: Well, I want to tell you this all the
1: time. Yeah, go ahead. Speak up just a little bit better so we can hear you.
10: Okay, I'm sorry, but I need prayer and get my sister's social security number because she passed.
1: All I heard was to pray for your sister, and then what?
10: That I can get her social security number because she passed in February 18th of this year, and she made me her social security. But I have to get her social security.
1: Right. Okay. Yeah. So, Father, we pray for favor for the Social Security number to be found and everything would go well with this, Lord, and that you would just help Priscilla to know exactly what to do in talking to the right people and that everything would go smooth in her and that everything would go well in Jesus' name. Hallelujah.
10: Thank you. Pray.
1: Well, we bless you, Priscilla. We say thank you that you're listening there in Chicago tonight. And I pray you have a good rest of the weekend. Okay?
10: Thank you.
1: Yeah. Okay, you're welcome. God bless you, too. Bye-bye. Hallelujah. Well, you know, I'll do this in the last couple minutes of the broadcast tonight. I just want to remind all of you that we are a listener-supported radio ministry, and we have a website, thepointlive.net. So if you appreciate this kind of programming, we need your help. We've been getting some calls about paying some of the bills, and we've been paying some of the bills, and we're going to continue to pay them. 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And if you have questions, my email's on there as well. And then I can add this, that if you're interested in these stem cell patches that do a portion of what you, when you order them, go back to this radio ministry. But there's a website called whatavyouheard.com. And it will tell you about, it's like a 3-minute video or something about these stem cell patches and how light activates them. It's pretty cool. And then secondly, after that, then you can make a phone call for more information. If you watch the video, the number is 210-573-2900. For more information, you can text or leave a voicemail about the stem cell patches, how it, you know, most of our stem cells are dead, especially when you hit age 60, and they're lying dormant, I should say, in your body. And these patches reactivate those stem cells, and it just gives freedom in a lot of different areas. So I'm praying about coming out to Washington, D.C. in December. I mentioned it last week. Don't have the dates yet, but I'm hoping to do some ministry in at least in one or two churches, and then also I'm going to rent a hotel. We seem to have lots of people show up when we do that. So I'm looking forward to giving you dates on that. And then God is good, folks. You know, I go back to this Psalm 31 that we've been reading tonight as we close here tonight. In verse 8, he says, "And you have not given me into the hand of the enemy. You set my feet in a broad place." Verse 9, "Have mercy and be gracious unto me, O Lord, for I am in trouble. With grief my eye is weakened, also my inner self." He's saying that he's crying a lot, in other words. "Also my inner self and my body." And then he said, "For my life is spent with sorrow, and my years with sighing. My strength failed because of my iniquity. Even my bones have wasted away." Now, isn't that interesting? That look at the direct correlation with strength and sin. He's saying my strength has failed because of my sin, my iniquity, and even my bones have wasted away. And he's even saying, verse 11, "To all my enemies I have become a reproach, but especially to my neighbors, and a dread to my acquaintances who flee from me on the street." So anyway, God wants us to stand, and there's going to be an attack. Again, our battle is not against flesh and blood. That's a theme tonight. And so there's going to be an attack that comes against us when we follow Jesus. That's just the bottom line. It goes with the territory. And so, Lord, we just say thank you for tonight. We say thank you for your hand on this radio ministry. We pray that you'd raise up hundreds of thousands of dollars so we can reach out to even more people, even on Sirius XM, back on that again, and that you would allow us to just further your kingdom and reach out to that many more people as a result of your grace and your mercy. And we just say thank you for how you take care of us and in so many ways. And we just say thanks until next Saturday night as we come on the air demonstrating your love and your power that you go before us. And we ask these things in Jesus' name. Amen. Again, the website's thepointlive.net. If you want to send a check-in, you're going to hear an address. You can get that now. So we'll be back next Saturday night. Same time. Bye-bye, everyone.

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7: With SRN News, I'm Ron Taylor. A powerful storm continues to creep along the northeast coast, causing high winds, knocking out electricity for thousands of people. The nor'easter is affecting the Mid-Atlantic area and New England. At one point Saturday, around 100,000 customers were without power. The National Weather Service warns that high winds, tides, and heavy rain will continue through Sunday in New Jersey, New York, and elsewhere. Some streets are flooded and some homes and businesses are inundated. The storm has led to flight cancellations, concert postponements, and disrupted sports events. Officials are urging caution to those who need to get out of the weather. President Trump has rejected Iran's proposal to reopen the Strait of Hormuz. This week, Iran offered to reopen the strait and resume talks on its nuclear program if, in 7 days, the U.S. would lift its blockade of Iranian ports, waive sanctions on Iranian oil, and observe a ceasefire. President Trump said no. This is SRN News.
8: Your AM 1160 weather forecast. Overnight will be mainly clear with a low of 50. Sunday is looking nice with a mix of sun and clouds and a high of 71. Sunday night will be mainly clear with a low of 53. Expect mostly sunny and pleasant conditions on Monday with a high of 75. Tuesday will see increasing cloudiness with a high of 74. I'm meteorologist Jason Caterina on AM 1160. Hope for your life.
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Yeah, it was late in the summer when a northeast breeze was sang like a song through the oak trees. Pennsylvania, she kind of caught my soul, which had me a little more open to close. Walls I built, opinions I learned, covered in the ashes of bridges I burned, blind to the arrow that was headed to my heart. But you hit the mark. When

0: You're listening to Refresh, and we're thankful you're joining us. Hey, do you ever get shy about sharing your faith in Jesus? I mean, look, maybe you don't think you have the knowledge or the gifts or talents to do this. Well, Pastor Greg, he has some thoughts on that.
1: Let me ask you a question. If you were God and you wanted to reach the world, how would you do it? Now, remember, you're God. You can do anything you want. You can write in the sky. You can speak audibly from heaven. You can roll back the clouds and just poke your face. Of course, we'd all die on the spot, but still. Or you could raise up an army of mighty angels flying to the heavens, telling everyone to believe in Jesus Christ. God could have employed any of those tools or resources to reach our world, but no. Instead, God decided to use people and flawed people at that. And when Jesus Christ, God in human form, came to this earth, he chose 12 men. Peter, James, John, Matthew, Andrew, Thomas. Here's what's amazing to me about these apostles that Jesus called, is they didn't have any of the modern technology we have today. I mean, they didn't have television sets. They didn't have radio. They didn't have the internet. You know, Peter did not have a Facebook page. And Philip did not tweet. They had none of the modern communication tools that we have today.

Everything they did was word of mouth, person to person. And today we call these men saints. And when we see them depicted in religious literature or in paintings or sometimes in stained glass, they're one-dimensional figures. They don't seem real. They always have the requisite halo over their head. But really, what is a saint? A little girl was asked in her Sunday school class what a saint was. And thinking of stained glass, she said, oh, those are the people that the light shines through. But actually, she was on to something. That's what a saint is. It's a person that the light shines through. Jesus said, let your light so shine before men that they might see your good works and give glory to your Father in heaven. But check this out. The word saint is just another word for believer. Therefore, every Christian, every man, every woman who has put their faith in Christ can legitimately call themselves a saint. Now, I'm not asking for you to call me Saint Gregory. But you can if you like, because I'm a saint, and you are too if you put your faith in Jesus Christ. Now, God is still looking for men and women to shake this world.

0: 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Many Christians think they need some kind of Bible degree or special oratory skills to share their faith. The disciples didn't have any of those qualifications. Pastor Greg tells us more.
1: These men that God chose to use were human beings. They made mistakes. They had flaws. They were hopelessly human. They were remarkably unremarkable. However, despite those flaws, they were obedient to the Lord and available to Him. And this is one of the reasons why I believe the Bible is the Word of God, because the Bible is a completely honest book. You know, in other religious books, prophets or the preachers or the ones that speak for God are always presented as perfect or flawless. Well, the only one that's presented as flawless in the pages of the Bible is Jesus Christ Himself. It's God. Everybody else has their shortcomings, some more than others, for sure. But I realize that this is an honest book. God doesn't airbrush His heroes, you see. Oliver Cromwell had his portrait painted, and he is reported to have said to the artist, "Paint me warts and all." And the painter did, by the way. And Cromwell was not that great of a looking guy either. But there it was. It was an honest portrait. And the Bible gives us its heroes, warts and all, with their flaws. The scripture pulls no punches in this regard. Now, I don't know about you, but that does not discourage me. That encourages me, because I too am a flawed person. And so when I see that God can use an imperfect person, then that gives me hope that God can use me as well. Listen to this. Jesus did not call them because they were great. Their greatness came as a result of the call of Jesus. 1 Corinthians 1:26, a modern translation says, "Take a good look, friends, at who you were when God called you into this life. I don't see many of the brightest and best among you, not many influential, not many from high society families. Isn't it obvious that God deliberately chose men and women that the culture overlooks? God chose these nobodies to expose the hollow pretensions of the somebodies."

0: Big Daddy Weave here on Refresh. Hey, Pastor Greg, with the busy lives many of us live, how important is it to be still, you know, to unplug and just let God talk to us?
1: I think it's very important, and I think it's harder maybe than ever because we all carry around these devices in our pockets that are constantly chirping and beeping and reminding us of things from a news feed or a text from a friend or an email or some other random thing. And there can come a moment when it's just a great idea to put it away for a while and to just sit in quietness and listen. You know, Elijah was feeling very discouraged and very disturbed. And he was sitting in a cave, and God came and spoke to his heart. And so I encourage you, as scripture says, to be still and know that he is God. And just listen. And I believe that the Lord will speak to you.
0: Oh, such great news, Pastor Greg. Thank you. A question. How valuable are you to God, friends? You ever think about that? Well, our value is determined by what it cost Jesus to redeem us. And Pastor Greg uses this story to illustrate.
1: I was reading in the paper the other day about a guitar that sold for $1 million. It's a Fender Stratocaster guitar. Now, this guitar, I don't know how much it would cost if you bought it down at a guitar store, but I guarantee it wouldn't cost $1 million. But the reason the guitar I'm mentioning sold for $1 million was because Bob Dylan played it. What he did was he played this guitar at the 1965 Newport Folk Festival. You see, the folk music movement was all about acoustic guitar. They're very big on that. Had to be acoustic guitar. So Dylan originally started out playing acoustic guitar, and then he came to this festival and played an electric guitar. They thought this was an act of treachery when he pulled his electric Stratocaster out and started playing, but now it just sold for $1 million because of its historical value. And then I read another article about a guy, and this makes even less sense to me, who paid $380,000 for a burned-out electric guitar. Now, why would anybody pay $380,000 for a burned-out guitar? Answer, Jimi Hendrix played it at the Newport Pop Festival, and after he was done, he set fire to it. And then he took a piece of the guitar, threw it into the audience. Some guy grabbed it and just sold it for $380,000. Now, it all depends on who plays the guitar, right? See, if I play this guitar, it goes down in value. If Eric Clapton were to play this guitar, it's collectible. If Bob Dylan were to play one song in this guitar, people would pay a lot of money to hang it on their wall. So now we take a human life. Now, when God gets hold of a human life and works through that human life, something wonderful happens. But here's what 2 Corinthians 4 says. This priceless treasure we hold, so to speak, in a common earthenware jar shows a splendid power of what belongs to God and not to us. So it's when God works through you. So here's what I'm trying to say. God can use you. There was probably never a person with less potential to do anything for God than me when he called me at the age of 17. Trust me, I didn't even have a few loaves and fishes. I came with very little. So anything good that has come from my life has been something God has given and God has done through me. It's not something I do for him merely. It's his blessing on my life. And if God can use a person like me, he can certainly use a person like you. You see, when God looks at you, he doesn't just see you for what you are. He sees you for what you will be. You know, we might just see a lump of clay and God sees a finished product, a vase. He sees what you can be. We see a blank canvas. God sees a finished painting.

0: This is Refresh with Pastor Greg Laurie. I'm David James. Music from Phil Wickham and Chris Tomlin coming up.
1: Did you know that we put our services that we do on Sundays online? It's called Harvest at Home. And you can be a part of our extended congregation no matter where you are. And people watch from literally all around the world. 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
0: So grateful you're with us for Refresh, a weekly dose of encouragement and inspiration from Harvest Ministries. God can do a lot with just a little. And Pastor Greg describes a time a young boy provided Jesus with 5 loaves and 2 fishes. And Jesus proceeded to feed 5,000 people.
1: You know, that little boy who had his little loaves and fishes. By the way, the word that's used there for loaves actually describes kind of a barley bread, which was the cheapest kind of bread you could buy. It was sometimes fed to animals, so it wasn't even like freshly made bread and sardines or something. You know, it's just like this was not a luxurious lunch, to say the least. So here's this little guy with this little Star Wars lunchbox, you know, walking along. And he offers what he has to Jesus. And what does Jesus do? He takes it, he blesses it, and then it multiplies, and everybody is fed. So here's what it means to us. We just bring what we have to God and say, Lord, it's not a lot. You don't have a great catch here. You know, I'm not one of the world's most beautiful people or the most intelligent people or whoever you are. You say, Lord, I don't have a lot. And I bring to the table. But what I have, I give it to you. I want to shake my world. You watch what God will do with you. One person put it this way. I'm only one, but I am one. I cannot do everything, but I can do something. What I can do, I ought to do. And what I ought to do, by the grace of God, I will do. We all have a part to play. Some might be called to be in front of people. Some are working behind the scenes. Doesn't matter. On that final day, we will be judged by how faithful we were to the calling God gave to us. God will not judge me according to what he has called you to do. God will not judge you according to what he has called me to do. We will all be judged by how faithful we were with the resources and the gifts and the abilities that he gave to us. And at the judgment seat of Christ, which is a place of rewards, if we've been faithful to the Lord, we'll hear him say, well done, good and faithful servant. Don't show up on that day with nothing that you did with your life, or a life that amounted to nothing, because you squandered what God gave. John Wesley, the preacher, said, quote, give me 100 men who fear nothing but sin and desire nothing but God, and I don't care if they're clergymen or laymen. They alone will shake the gates of hell and set up the kingdom of heaven upon the earth, end quote. You know, God can do a lot with a little, just a handful, just an individual, one man, one woman in the right place, willing to stand up and be counted. Will you be that person? Will you be that person in your family? Will you be that person in your workplace? Will you be that person in your neighborhood? Will you be that person wherever you are? You watch what the Lord will do.

0: so thankful you've tuned in today for Refresh with Pastor Greg Laurie. My name is David James. Hello. I'm sure you've heard that God loves you. Yes? Well, Pastor Greg points to the most well-known verse in all the Bible.
1: For God so loved the world that he gave his only begotten Son, and whosoever believes in him should not perish but have everlasting life. That's been called the Hope Diamond of Scriptures. Max Lucado says of John 3:16, quote, it's a 26-word parade of hope, beginning with God, ending with life, and urging us to do the same, brief enough to write on a napkin or memorize in a moment, yet solid enough to weather 2,000 years of storms and questions. If you know nothing of the Bible, start here, end quote. You know, some people have a concept of God as a cosmic killjoy out to ruin our lives. Nothing can be further from the truth. God longs for a relationship with us. And who does God love? For God so loved the world. It doesn't say, for God so loved really nice people. For God so loved Christians. No, it says, for God so loved the world. That includes everyone. That means God loves thieves and adulterers, and that means that God loves homosexuals, and that means that that love is for every person on the face of the earth. For God so loved the world, he gave his only begotten Son. He gave. You know, the world reaches up to God through religion, through ritual. God reaches down to humanity through Christ. Okay, well, who can be forgiven? Whosoever believes. Who does that mean? That means everyone. No matter what they've done, no matter what sins they've committed, whosoever believes should not perish. Whosoever believes. Now what does that mean? It means to put your full trust in Christ. You trust in, you cling to, you rely on Christ and Christ alone. Not Christ plus works or Christ plus ritual or Christ plus anything. Whosoever believes in him will not perish, but have everlasting life. Notice it does not say, will hope to have, but it becomes the immediate possession of the child of God. When you are born from above, when you believe in Jesus, you have eternal life given to you as a gift from God. 1 John 5:13, these things I've written to you, that you believe in the name of the Son of God, that you may know that you have eternal life, and by believing you may have life in his name. So that's God's promise to you. It's for everyone. Young people, middle-aged people, old people. Old people who think they're middle-aged. Middle-aged people who think they're young. It's for everybody.

0: Jesus loves me, and he loves you. Chris Tomlin on Refresh with Pastor Greg Laurie. You know, it really is great to be encouraged each week on Refresh with these kinds of songs and the message of the gospel built into the music. And that's why we have so many listeners who've decided to support this outreach financially. You know, Pastor Greg, I've noticed that these partners are so thrilled to support programs like Refresh. In fact, they tell us that it really is a joy to be part of this ministry. That's so cool, isn't it?
1: It is. And you know what's happened, Dave, is they've just discovered the joy of giving.
0: Right.
1: God loves a cheerful giver. You know, I think of how much money it will cost a person to go to, say, Disneyland for a day. But, you know, they love the experience of Disney, and they wear their Disney apparel, and, you know, they're just enjoying it. So they're happy about it. They call it the happiest place on earth. Well, look, I can't think of a happier thing to do than to invest in the kingdom of God, not the magic kingdom, the kingdom of God, and see how lives can be changed for time and eternity. But, you know, I can't convince you of this. I can just tell you what the Bible says. But I promise you, on the authority of Scripture, if you learn how to be a generous person, you will experience a degree of happiness and joy that you have not known before, because the Bible specifically promises it. It's more blessed or happy making, says Jesus, to give than it is to receive. So look, I'm telling you about an opportunity to be happy. If you don't want to be happy, you don't have to be. But I can tell you, if you invest in our ministry, there's an opportunity not only to bring joy and happiness into your life, but I think more importantly, the ultimate joy and happiness into other people's lives as they come into a relationship with Jesus Christ.
0: That's right. 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I'm David James. One of the most powerful tools in our evangelism toolbox, if you will, is our personal testimony. It's a word-of-mouth confirmation that Jesus changes lives. That's Greg. He shares his personal testimony.
1: My mom was raised in a Bible teaching Baptist church. She knew the truth of the gospel, but she was a rebel at heart. And she figured the only way to get out of this town is to marry young. And that's what she did. And that was the first of seven, perhaps eight more marriages to follow. With her first husband that she divorced afterwards, she had her first son, my half-brother, Doug. And then she got married again and gave birth to a stillborn child. And after the anguish of that, she went harder than ever into the party scene and had some fling with a guy from Canada. And here I am. You've been on Mr. Toad's Wild Ride at Disneyland. This was Charlene's Wild Ride. And in many ways, I had to grow up and take care of my mother because she was so irresponsible. She would get so drunk every night, she would completely pass out. And I vowed I would never follow in her footsteps. And sure enough, I get into my high school years. I'm smoking, I'm drinking, I'm partying. I couldn't believe it. But then I found out that God had an appointment with me at age 17 on my high school campus, and I became a Christian. Now, here's my mom, who has done everything she can to distance herself from her Christian upbringing, from her Baptist roots, and her own son gets converted. And if that's not bad enough in her eyes, he becomes a preacher. She can't escape it. But still, she would be resistant. And I would talk to her about the Lord. She'd say, I don't want to talk about that, Greg. And I started noticing when we would go out to dinner that, you know, we would always pray for our food. And one time I forgot, my mom said, well, aren't we going to pray? I'm like, yes. I mean, it was something. It was small, but it was something. Well, then that lifestyle she chose took its toll on her. Her kidneys began to fail. She was needing dialysis three times a week. And the Lord spoke to my heart and said, go talk to your mother today. It was so clear. I knew if I didn't do it, I would be disobeying the Lord. But I went over to see her and I said, I want to talk to you today about your soul. We had that conversation, thankfully. And it resulted in her making a recommitment to Christ. And how would I know that she would die about a month later? But her search was over, her spiritual thirst satisfied, and now she's in heaven with my son Christopher. And I hope to see them again one day soon. Listen, I'll give up praying for people that are older and seem set in their ways. There's opportunities out there. And if you'll just be open to the leading of the Holy Spirit, you'll find those opportunities. God can reach them.

0: Corin Wells on Refresh. Well, maybe you've tuned in today and you've been hearing about Jesus. Maybe you even go to church occasionally. Pastor Greg has this most important question for you.
1: Are you a believer? You say, well, I believe there's a God. No, I didn't ask that. That could be someone who acknowledges something, but a believer is one who has put their faith and their trust in Jesus Christ to be their Savior and Lord. And it means that you've asked Christ to come and live inside of you, and you're following Him. And if you've not done that yet, don't put this off to another day. You need to do this today, because you never know when your last day will come. When President Kennedy was the president-elect, he went out golfing with Billy Graham, who's been a chaplain to all of the presidents going back to President Eisenhower. And so President Kennedy had some questions for Billy. And he said to Billy, do you believe in the second coming of Jesus Christ? And Billy said, well, I certainly do. And then President Kennedy asked him, well, what does my church teach? Do they believe it? And Billy responded, well, they have it in their creeds. And the president-elect said, well, they don't preach it. They don't tell me much about it. I'd like to know what you think. And so Billy Graham shared the gospel with Kennedy. And after that, Kennedy said to him, well, I would like to know more about this on another day. And shortly before the assassination took place, Billy had a strong sense of foreboding. I actually talked to Billy about this personally. He said he just had this sense that the president should not go to Dallas. And I don't think it's because Billy thought he was going to die. He just had a sense that something bad was going to happen, but he wasn't sure what. We know the rest of the story, but, you know, little did this man know, riding in that motorcade, that this would be the last day of his life. But he had said to Billy, one day we'll talk about that, you know, and I don't know if they ever had that conversation. But listen, we never know when that day is going to come. Don't deal with this someday. Today's the day. Now's the time, because you don't know when life will end. And you need to be ready to meet God, because we're going to stand before Him. And the question will be, what did you do with Jesus Christ? So if you've not made that commitment to follow Christ, make it today. Not someday, today.

0: Aaron Schust, my Savior and my God. There's just one question. Is Jesus your Savior? If not, would you like to know Him personally and have the hope of heaven when you die? Pastor Greg, if there's someone listening right now who would like to have that hope by saying yes to Jesus Christ, would you explain how they can do just that?
1: Yeah, I can do that, Dave. I'd be happy to. In the book of Isaiah, we read these words, "Seek the Lord while He may be found. Call upon Him while He is near. Let the wicked forsake their ways and the unrighteous man their thoughts. Let them return to the Lord, and He will have mercy on them, and to our God, for He will freely pardon." Listen, that's God's word to you. And let me address this to the person who has never asked Jesus Christ to come into their life. Why don't you do it now? That verse says, "Seek the Lord while He may be found." God has touched your heart today, perhaps, and you've thought, "I need this relationship with the Lord. One of these days, I'm going to make that commitment to Christ." No, don't wait for one of these days. This is the day. This is your moment. Seek the Lord while He may be found. Call upon Him while He's near. Listen, God is near to you, and He is ready to come into your life. If you want Jesus Christ to come into your life, if you want your sin forgiven, if you want to go to heaven when you die, or if you've fallen away from the Lord and you want to return to Him, pray this prayer with me. Lord Jesus, I know that I'm a sinner, but I also know that You are a Savior, and I need Your help. I need Your forgiveness. Come into my life and forgive me of all of my sins. I choose to follow You from this moment forward. Be my Savior, be my Lord, be my God, and be my friend. Thank You for hearing this prayer. Thank You for answering this prayer. In Jesus' name I pray. Amen. Hey, I want you to know on the authority of Scripture, if you just prayed that prayer and meant it, Christ has heard you and He has forgiven you. So God bless you.
0: Yes, God has indeed heard you. And we want to welcome you into the family of God. And to help you take your next steps in following Jesus, we have a great resource we'd like to send you. 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
1: 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And I'm Greg Laurie.
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2: With SRN News, I'm Ron Taylor. President Trump has rejected Iran's proposal to reopen the Strait of Hormuz. This week, Iran offered to reopen the strait and resume talks on its nuclear program in 7 days if the U.S. would lift its blockade of Iranian ports, waive sanctions on Iranian oil sales, and observe a ceasefire that would include Lebanon. President Trump said no. A powerful storm is creeping along the northeast coast, causing high winds and knocking out electricity for thousands. The nor'easter is affecting the mid-Atlantic area as well as New England. Around 100,000 customers were without power at one point Saturday. The National Weather Service warns that high winds, tides, and heavy rain will continue through today. In New Jersey, New York, and elsewhere, some streets were flooded and some homes and businesses are inundated. The storm has led to flight cancellations and other event cancellations. Officials are urging residents to use caution. This is SRN News.
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3: Overnight will be mainly clear with a low of 50. Sunday is looking nice with a mix of sun and clouds and a high of 71. Sunday night will be mainly clear with a low of 53. Monday will bring mostly sunny skies and pleasant conditions with a high of 75. Tuesday will see increasing cloudiness with a high of 74. I'm meteorologist Jason Caterina on AM 1160. Hope for your life.
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8: You know, Ronald Reagan believed self-government required something that government could never replace, responsibility in the hands of the people. In his 1981 inaugural address, Reagan warned against the idea that America had become too complicated to be governed by its citizens. Reagan asked, "If no one among us is capable of governing himself, then who among us has the capacity to govern someone else?" For Reagan, limited government was not about having no government. It was about remembering where responsibility

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2: Time with my dear friend, Nancy DeMoss Wolgemuth. She's done some really great teaching on women of the Bible who said, yes, Lord, and lived lives surrendered to Him. And that's the teaching we're going to dive in together today. Have you ever had an unfulfilled desire that ached so deeply, all you could do was cry before the Lord? If so, you've got a friend in Hannah from the book of Samuel. For years, she longed for a baby boy, but she was barren. Instead of carrying a child in her arms, she carried the weight of hateful taunts from Peninnah, her husband's second wife. Now, to be clear, we believe Hannah's husband was outside of God's will in having two wives. Scripture teaches covenant faithfulness and monogamy. Undoubtedly, that was part of where Hannah's pain came from. And she was probably confused and wondered, why God? Why? Why would you give Peninnah children and not me? Am I less worthy? These questions, they drove her to the temple where she prayed honestly before the Lord, surrendering the desires of her heart. We'll pick up that part of Hannah's story, 1 Samuel 1, 10 to 11. Here's Nancy DeMoss Wolgemuth.
3: Hannah was deeply distressed. She was in bitterness of soul, and she prayed to the Lord and wept bitterly. And she vowed a vow and said, O Lord of hosts, if you will indeed look on the affliction of your servant and remember me and not forget your servant, but will give to your servant a son, then I will give him to the Lord all the days of his life, and no razor shall touch his head. First, let's look at her prayer. Now, through the years of waiting and unfulfilled longing and praying and provocation from this rival wife, Hannah had come to know God in a way that she probably would never have known him otherwise. Don't forget that. Through your suffering, through your adversity, through that person who provokes you year after year, you can come to know God in a way that you might not otherwise ever come to know him. She had come to be burdened about the things that burdened his heart, and we're going to see that in her vow. But let's look at her prayer. First of all, she says, O Lord of hosts. She acknowledges God for who he is. And she uses a name for God that is the Lord of hosts. That name in the Hebrew language is Jehovah Sabaoth. Jehovah Sabaoth, the Lord of hosts. Now, if you'll back up to verse 3, you'll see another reference to the Lord of hosts. It says, Elkanah, her husband, used to go up year by year from his city to worship and to sacrifice. To whom? To the Lord of hosts at Shiloh. That reference to the Lord of hosts, Jehovah Sabaoth, in verse 3, and then again now in verse 11, those are the first references in the Bible to the Lord of hosts. The first time we see the name Jehovah Sabaoth, God had revealed himself to this couple in a way that others had not known the Lord. Because each name of God tells us something about the character and the heart and the ways of God. The Lord of hosts, this is the name that speaks of his universal sovereign command over all. The hosts are the armies of Israel. Those armies were few and they were ill-equipped compared to those of their enemies, but God was their leader. And through God, the armies of Israel could be victorious. He was the Lord of hosts. But the host could also speak of the heavenly hosts, the sun, the moon, the stars. God is the Lord of those heavenly hosts. And God is the Lord of the angelic hosts, the holy angels, and the fallen angels, and Satan himself. All the hosts of earth and heaven and hell, God is the Lord of all those hosts. He is their commander. He is their ruler. He is the commander in chief. And so Hannah prays to the Lord of hosts as her husband has taught her to worship Jehovah Sabaoth. You are the Lord who commands everything. Everything in heaven and earth is under your control.

So she comes to the Lord in worship, in reverence, in submission, in recognition that He is God, that He is sovereign, that He is in control, and that He has all power. He's the Lord of hosts. He's the commander of all the armies of heaven and earth. And as a result, He was the only one who could do anything about her affliction. He had closed her womb. He's the Lord of hosts. She went to the one who could do something about her problem. She acknowledges God for who He is, the sovereign Lord and commander of all the hosts. And then she acknowledges herself for who she is. She does not exalt herself. She exalts God, and she sees herself in her proper place. What does she call herself? I am your servant. You are the Lord of hosts. I am your servant. Ladies, that's the proper posture for prayer. It's the proper posture for all of life. You are the Lord of hosts. I bow before you as your servant. And then notice that she doesn't demand in her prayer. Now, my guess is she had been through some of those kinds of conversations with the Lord previously. And we've had some of those kinds of conversations. But you don't come as a servant to the Lord of hosts and make a demand. He's God. You don't tell Him what to do. What does she do? She appeals. She pleads. She knows that He is God and she is not. She said, Lord of hosts, if you will indeed look on the affliction of your servant, remember me and not forget your servant. She pleads with God. She appeals to Him. She's in earnest about this, but she recognizes who He is and who she is. And then notice that her petition is specific. Lord, if you will please give to your servant a son. She's specific. She tells God the desire of her heart. A son. I think about that song that says, oh, what needless pain we bear, all because we do not carry everything to the Lord in prayer. We whine about it. We groan about it. We moan about it. We complain about it. We tell everybody else about it. The screensaver on my laptop says, pray about it. I want to work on it. I want to change it. I want to fix it. I want to call somebody about it. But my computer reminds me, pray about it. Tell God your requests. Be specific. Remember, He's God. It's His choice as to what He does about your request. But tell Him your request. She's specific. She realizes that children are a gift from God, as is every good and perfect gift. So she goes to the one who dispenses gifts. She goes to the one who is able to fulfill her heart's desire. That means He's able to fulfill your request. But that means it's also His choice as to whether and when He fulfills your request. Have you come to Him in submission, surrender, and worship, and reverence as the Lord of hosts, and said, Lord, I am your servant. I plead with you. I appeal to you. Would you grant the desire of my heart, and then tell Him what that desire is, and leave it there.

0: Amen. That's Nancy DeMoss Walgamuth encouraging us to bring it all to the Lord in prayer. We'll hear more from Nancy in a moment, but first I want to ask you, what desire is weighing heavy on your heart today? Is it the desire for a husband, a baby, a job, or some other provision? Maybe it's the salvation of a family member or healing for someone you love. Whatever the case, Hannah's story gives you permission to bring that desire to the Lord of hosts honestly. You can cry if you need to. You can tell him how you really feel. Psalm 62:8 says, "Trust in him at all times, you people. Pour out your hearts before him." Well, we've just heard about Hannah with an H, and next up, we're talking about Anna, A-N-N-A. You know, it's kind of fitting that these women's names are similar, because the themes of their stories are too. Both were deeply longing for a child, just in unique ways. Nancy's back to tell us about Anna, and she begins by continuing in this theme of longing and waiting on the Lord.
1: I think of some women I know who have waited for years for God to bring them a mate, and wanting so to be a wife and a mom, and who have waited and waited. Maybe you've waited to own a home or to have a different kind of home. Maybe it's something that you really wanted along the line of the salvation of a loved one, somebody that you prayed for, you've longed for God to touch their life. Maybe it's the restoration of a broken marriage, yours or a relative or a friend, maybe a son or daughter who's been far from God, or a grandchild, and you've longed and waited for God to do it. And people around you, people who knew you well, knew that you were waiting, knew that you were longing, knew that this was a desire in your heart. How do they know? Because if it's a deep desire in your heart, it's something you talk about. Now, it may not be something you can talk about to everyone, depending on what it is, but chances are, if you've had this deep down longing for a long period of time, an unfulfilled desire, you've probably shared it with others. And you might have asked them to pray. And from time to time, they would say, "How's it going?" As I email my friend periodically, he's waiting for an adoptive child. "Any news yet on an adoption?" So it becomes a subject of conversation. And then, maybe in some of these situations, the day came when God answered your prayer. God fulfilled your longing. What you'd been praying for, what you'd been waiting for, it happened. You got pregnant after years of infertility. The adoption came through. God brought a husband into your life. That just happened to a friend of mine who's been waiting for years, and God just brought, out of the blue, so it seems, providentially, a godly man into her life, and she is just ecstatic. Maybe the Lord provided the home you'd been waiting for, or the Lord saved that loved one, or brought that child back to himself. What happened next? You said, "Praise the Lord." You got on the phone. You called your mother. You called your best friend. You called your small group. Guess what God did? You told them the incredible news. You sent out an email. You couldn't wait to share the good news with the people who had been waiting and praying along with you. Well, that's exactly what we see that happens to Anna, who we've been looking at in the Gospel of Luke chapter 2. Let me read again the verses that relate to her, and then we want to look at the last verse about her life. Luke 2 verse 36, "And there was a prophetess, Anna, the son of Phanuel of the tribe of Asher. She was advanced in years, having lived with her husband 7 years from when she was a virgin, and then as a widow for 84 years. She did not depart from the temple, worshiping with fasting and prayer night and day." And we've said a lot about the character of this woman, the heart of this woman, the focus, the preoccupation of this woman. And then verse 38, "coming up at that very hour." Now, if you've not been with us, let me just reset where we are. We're in the temple. Mary and Joseph have brought the newborn child, Jesus, to dedicate him, present him to the Lord. Simeon has come up and has recognized that this is the long-awaited consolation of Israel. He has sung or prayed, spoken a psalm of praise, a hymn of praise. He's spoken words of prophecy about what will happen with this child's life. And then Anna comes up, led by the Spirit of God at that very moment. She sees the same thing that Simeon's eyes have been opened to see, Christ. And we've said earlier in this series, the Holy Spirit is the one who had to show them. that this was Christ. This baby, I don't believe, looked any different than any other baby. And coming up at that very hour, what did she do? She began to give thanks to God and to speak of Him, to speak of Christ, to all who were waiting, as she had been all these years, to all who were waiting for the redemption of Jerusalem. The redemption of Jerusalem was here. The Redeemer was here. So what does Anna do when she sees Christ? What is her response? Well, we see a vertical response and we see a horizontal response. The vertical response came first, and that's a response of worship. Worship. She began to give thanks to God. Gratitude. That word to give thanks is a long compound Greek word that I can't pronounce that means to acknowledge fully, to celebrate fully in praise with thanksgiving. It's a celebrative term. She began to give thanks to God. It was just the natural, irrepressible expression of a heart that had been waiting and longing, just as if you were waiting all those years to have a child or to have a husband or to see someone that you love come to Christ. And when it happens, nobody has to say, okay, now, thank God. They don't have to script it for you. It comes out. And when Anna saw physically, visibly there, this child who was the fulfillment to all her hopes and dreams and fasting and prayer, the things she'd been focused on and longing for all these years, what could she do except give thanks to God? She'd been praying. She'd been asking God. That's what Paul says in Philippians. Tell God your requests and don't forget to thank Him for His answers. She'd been asking God, and now she says, Lord, You have been faithful to do that which I've asked You to do. Thank You. Thank You. Thank You.
0: Anna's deepest longing was to see the Messiah, Jesus, with her own eyes. She waited steadfastly, and God granted this desire of her heart. Now, I imagine Anna's life as a prophetess was characterized by steadfastness, a thread of yes, Lords, that sustained her all the way to the first coming of Christ. May our lives resemble hers. May we say, yes, Lord, until Christ comes again or calls us home. Well, the last woman of the Bible we're looking at today isn't named, but you might know her as the woman at the well. Here's Nancy once again.
1: Now, Jesus introduces this concept of a different kind of water. He's asked her for water to drink. That's physical water, natural water from that well. And now He's saying, I have a kind of water I want to give you. If you'll ask Me for it, I'll give it to you as a gift. It's living water. Now, as the story unfolds here, we're going to see that this woman is kind of confused because she doesn't understand immediately the difference between this physical water at the well and the living water that Jesus is offering to her. So she says in verse 11, Sir, you have nothing to draw with, and the well is deep. Where can you get this living water? Are you greater than our father Jacob, who gave us the well and drank from it himself, as did also his sons and his flocks and his herds? She's still thinking very literally. And by the way, the one she was talking to is greater than Jacob. She had that right, but she didn't know how right she was. Jesus answered verse 13, and notice now the comparison between the two kinds of water. Everyone who drinks this water at this well will be thirsty again. The proof of that was that here was the woman back at the well, thirsty again, needing more water. That was obvious. But verse 14, whoever drinks the water I give him will never thirst. It will satisfy him forever. Indeed, the water I give him, this living water, will become in him a spring of water, welling up. That word is leaping up. Leaping up to eternal life. Now, what's the comparison here between the two different kinds of water? Well, Jesus is saying the water that the world offers you, this natural water, will give you temporary relief. But you'll have to keep coming back for more because it won't last. And so the things that this world offers to satisfy the thirst of our hearts are only temporary. Yes, they satisfy for a moment, but we have to keep going back to get more. Jesus is saying, I'm giving you a kind of water that will give you permanent release. permanent freedom, permanent blessing and joy. The water of the world, the things the world offers, they don't last. But Jesus says, if you drink this water, you will never thirst again. You will have eternal life. It's a water, he says, that I give to you. Three times in this passage, he says, the Father gives this. I give this. We have to receive it from Christ. There is no other source. Now, this woman was physically thirsty. That's why she came to the well in the first place. But Jesus wants this woman to see that she has a deeper thirst, that her greatest need is not her physical thirst, that it's a deeper level of thirst. As we go into this passage over the next few days, we're going to see that this woman was emotionally thirsty. And she had looked to the world to provide solutions, to provide water to quench her emotional thirst. But the world's solutions had not lasted. We're going to see that she was also spiritually thirsty. There was a spiritual thirst deep within her that nothing in this world, not even religion, had been able to satisfy. Now, the woman doesn't understand all this yet. She just knows that here's an incredible offer. She's thinking, wow, I wouldn't have to come to this well again. I wouldn't have to keep doing all this hard work. And we're going to see that this woman was a woman who was socially rejected. I won't have to come out in this public place again if I get this living water. So it's no surprise when she says in verse 15 to Jesus, sir, give me this water so that I won't get thirsty and have to keep coming here to draw water. Now, wouldn't you think that Jesus' very next statement, he's told this woman, you ought to ask, I have this incredible water to give you, and now she says, I want it. Wouldn't you think that his next statement would be, here it is, you can have it? But you notice Jesus doesn't give her the water right away. I think that's because she wasn't ready to receive it yet. She had to go a little further in her relationship with him and in her understanding of herself before she would be ready to receive that water. And so we see in verse 16 that Jesus probes further. Rather than saying, here's the water, he says to her, go call your husband and come back. Jesus has gone to one of the most painful parts of this woman's life. You see, Jesus wanted her to not run from her problems, not to avoid them, but to run head on into those problems, to face the truth about her life, and to allow her problems to cause her to become a true worshiper of God. He wasn't just wanting to satisfy her. God is looking for worshipers. He's looking for people who say, no matter what the needs in my life, no matter how hungry, no matter how thirsty I am, I worship you, O God, as my only source of life and supply. This was an issue of worship. It was an issue of surrender. She was going to have to meet God if she wanted this living water. She was going to have to come in truth. And if you and I are ever going to have living water, the water that truly and lastingly and deeply satisfies, we're going to have to be willing to let Him come into every single part of our lives. Not only the part that everyone else can see and that we're open to talk with others about, but the parts of our lives that are hidden and secret, the parts of our past that we're ashamed of, that we don't want anybody to know about. Jesus is saying, you want living water? Let's bring your life out into the open. Let's take a look at the truth about where you've been and what you've done and who you are. And he says, if you want living water, that's a step we're going to have to take.
0: The woman at the well said, yes, Lord, to living water. And we're invited to do the same. Sometimes surrender really is this simple. It's saying, here I am, Lord, search me and know me. Take all that is dead in me and revive me. Be living water to me. Fill me increasingly with yourself. Maybe take some time this weekend to pray something like that, and then just sit with the Lord for a moment. Open your Bible. Let Him refresh your soul. Then show up to worship with your local church and let Him fill you there too. We'd also love to get our latest Women of the Bible study into your hands. It's titled Devoted, and it takes you deeper into the lives of the women you heard about today, along with several others. Our hope is that studying their stories of surrender will inspire you to say, yes, Lord. even in the hardest, most unexpected circumstances. 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Surely He will be faithful to you too. We'll send you a copy of Devoted as our thanks when you donate any amount this month. 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I'm Dana Gresh. 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
2: 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Hi, I'm Chuck Swindoll. Caleb had what I've often called an attitude of fortitude, an attitude of gratitude, an attitude of faith. Even when the majority around him were negative, he wasn't. They said, "We can't." Caleb said, "Oh, we can." They all said, "We ought not." Caleb would always answer, "We must." They said, "It's impossible." Caleb said, "There's no such word with God." Man, I love that guy, Caleb. I love his attitude. We need more like Caleb. Are you one of them?
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4: Hi, I'm Johnny Erickson Tata. Middle school is challenging enough, and a disability can make it even harder. It's the way it was for Bo, who had autism. Hoping he was making friends, Bo's mother always asked him who he sat with at lunch, and mostly Bo would answer, "Nobody." It broke his mom's heart. But one day, a few football players from Florida State University visited his school. During lunch, the quarterback, Travis, noticed that Bo was sitting by himself, so Travis asked Bo if he could join him. When the other middle schoolers saw Bo and Travis happily connecting, something amazing happened. Bo's classmates followed Travis's lead. Now, Bo's lunch table is filled with friends, and it all started with a kind young man's decision to reach out. 1 John chapter 3 tells us to put God's love into action. That's what Travis did, and you can too. Need some ideas? Then go to johnnyandfriends.org.
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13: When he judges with mercy, and that mercy is evidenced with his patience.
14: This is Living in the Light with Anne Graham Lotz and her introduction from today's message titled, God Taking Charge, and continues in her series from the book of Revelation in chapter 6, when God's wrath is poured out on the world in response to man's evil actions. A difficult passage to hear, but one to motivate us to bring others to Christ. Here's Anne.
13: This is a bear of a passage, and it's not something I enjoy sharing it, and I don't enjoy thinking about it, but you know something? I was sitting there thinking, we need to be filled with a holy fear, and we need to actually have a chill run down our spine to think of what's coming, and I don't know what my aim is, which is my aim is to get through this message, actually. But I was thinking, I pray that one aim or one takeaway would be to motivate us to share the gospel. Because when people step into eternity, if they're not right with God, if they haven't been to the cross and received Christ as Savior, they're going to come under God's judgment. It's not just at the return of Christ. And so it just behooves you and me, if we care about others, to share the gospel with as many people as we can before time runs out. So we've talked about having hope as we look forward through prophecy and praise and patient endurance and prostration. Talked about having hope as we look inward, as we repent of our sin, we swallow that camera and claim the promises, live by the principles. Hope as we look upward and we see Jesus absolutely supreme as Lord and as Lamb. And now we're going to look earthward. And by that I mean just look around. And we see what's taking place in this world. And if you're like me, I can read the paper, see the news on TV at night, and be very angry at the injustice, the cruelty, the obscenity, the things people seem to get by with. And so this message is something that I believe we need to be aware of, and we need to know these passages and use it to motivate us to do something while it's still day, that we might save people from the judgment that is coming, either when they step into eternity unsaved or if they're alive on earth and our judgment falls after the rapture. So let's just take a moment and pray. Father, we just ask now, please, dear Holy Spirit, that you would come down, that you would move in our midst, that you would give me recall and give me words, and Lord, stir our spirits. And I pray with all the seals and trumpets and bowls and all the verses and all the passages of scripture and the flipping back and forth, that somehow you'd bring order out of this chaos, and that we would grasp the truth, the words that are trustworthy and truth, that one day you're going to take charge of this planet. And you're coming back to set wrong right and to stamp out evil and to overturn hate and to establish your reign and rule on this planet. It belongs to you. And one day you're going to seize control. And we need to share the gospel with as many people as we can before that moment arrives. So, Lord, we pray your blessing now in Jesus' name and for his glory. Amen. There's a story that my brother Franklin told me years ago. And I put it in my book, Vision of His Glory, and I was reminded of that as I was reading it this week. So I just wanted to share it with you. It's when there was that massacre that took place in Rwanda. Do you remember when the Hutus rose up against the Tutsis and there was just a bloodbath? And Samaritan's Purse was the first relief organization that got into Rwanda after that massacre took place. And so Franklin was there with the crew that was going in at the very beginning. And he was crossing the border from Uganda to Rwanda. And he was at the gate. And they had the little hut there where the French soldiers were checking people in and out and clearing him to go across the border. And he said the soldiers were just slouching around, and they had their machine guns over their shoulder and cigarettes dangling out of their mouths. And he was waiting for them to process him so he could go in. And there was a flatbed truck out in the courtyard of this hut that was the border security. And in the back of the flatbed truck was a little Ugandan girl, and she was rocking back and forth, and she was sort of singing to herself. So he asked one of the soldiers who she was, and they said, oh, you know, she's just a little girl, and all her family was slain, and we don't know who she belongs to, we don't know where she's supposed to go, and she just has nobody, and she's just sitting there. And Franklin listened for a minute, and he said, but she's singing something. And the soldier didn't care. And he said, what's she singing? And the soldier said, I don't know. You know, she's singing in French. Something like, Jesus loves her. And he said, if she's singing, Jesus loves me, this I know, for the Bible tells me so. And the soldier said, that's it. And this little Rwandan girl who had nothing and all of her family taken and nobody, somebody had told her about Jesus, and she was clinging with hope to the one thing she knew, that Jesus loved her because the Bible said so. And so thinking about that little Rwandan girl, and then thinking about the other atrocities, and I don't mean to start this out so ugly, but there are so many ugly things happening in the world. In Afghanistan or Pakistan, where they stone women to death for just driving a car, you know, or walking down the street and their burqa flips up and show an ankle or something. And then we think of people in this country involved in the sex trade and selling children. And I just think, oh God, you know, I read about it secondhand, maybe hear a rumor about something, get it on the web, and you see it when it happens. Behind the closed doors, all the murky back alleys, all the ugly things, the obscenities, and all the things. God, are you going to do something about it? And it's like Sodom and Gomorrah, when God went down there and he told Abraham, should I hide from him what I'm about to do? And he said, I'm going to go to Sodom and Gomorrah and see if the outcry is as great as I think it is. And who was crying out? Maybe the rocks and the trees. Maybe it was angels. Maybe it was a few righteous. Maybe it was Lot himself. But I know in this world there are people like me crying out, God, you need to do something. And we look earthward at the increasing evil and the wickedness and the blasphemy and the profanity, and we think, God, it's time to do something. And there's coming a day when he's going to do something about it. And he does individually now, but worldwide, one day Jesus is going to take charge. And we saw that, didn't we, up in heaven, Chapters 4 and 5, when he seizes that scroll, the title deed to planet Earth, and he asserts his right to rule and reign on this earth. And now chapter 6 begins him taking charge. And so and somewhere in between there is the rapture of the church. I do not believe the church is on earth at this stage, but I could be wrong. I believe the rapture of the church begins a 7-year period of tribulation, which is God's judgment on earth. The 7-year period is divided into 2 3.5-year periods, and there's a case to be made that possibly the rapture of the church takes place in the middle point of that 7-year period. So maybe after the first 3.5 years, I know we're not going to be in the last 3.5 years, because that's when God's wrath is poured out unmixed with mercy on the earth, and you and I are not appointed to wrath. So I know we're not going to be here in that last 3.5 years. Maybe the first 3.5, I don't think we're going to be here in the first 3.5. I think we're going to be raptured before the tribulation. One reason for that, of course, is the Antichrist is going to be revealed, but he's not revealed until after we're taken, but we're going to know who he is in that first 3.5-year period when he rules the world. I mean, there are lots of other reasons. So I believe we'll be raptured before then. And when the rapture of the church takes place, and by that I mean when believers who are alive on earth and those who have died in Christ who've gone before, that trumpet blows, whatever that is, and God gives a signal, and suddenly we're all of a sudden, Paul says, in the twinkling of an eye, our bodies are changed and our bodies become like our Lord's, and they're suited to live in eternity, and we take off through the air. And I'm assuming the world can't see that. All of a sudden we just disappear and we're joined with our loved ones who've gone before. So I'm going to see my mother and my grandmother, and they're going to be in the air coming back to receive me with Jesus. And I'm going to go to heaven, and we're going to have this marriage feast, and there's going to be a celebration. But that begins on earth, a 7-year period of tribulation. All right. When Jesus takes charge, and as he takes charge in there, 3 principles that he takes charge. He takes charge with justice, and with mercy, and with power. And as we see him take charge with justice, he judges with patience. And I'll give you the subpoints: with patience, progression, precision, provision. And we're going to go through it. But first of all, with patience. And I get that from the 7-year period of tribulation, because he could do it just like in Noah's day, you know, send a worldwide flood, except he promised he wouldn't. But you know, just destroy the world all at once. Or he could just send a fire and we could burn to a crisp all at once. But instead, he stretches it out over 7 years because he's very patient. And that first 3.5 years, he's judging with patience, just one thing after one thing after one. At any point, the world could repent. People could turn to him and he would spare them the judgment. So when he judges with mercy, and that mercy is evidenced with his patience. And we get this, let's say, I won't give the verse right now. There's so many verses to give you, but if the world doesn't repent, he just proceeds with the judgment because he's not willing for any to perish, but all to come to repentance. And I want you to get that as we go through this, because he's so patient and you feel his reluctance to pour out his judgment on planet Earth. He judges with patience. He judges with progression. And you see this, there are 7 seals, and then there are 7 trumpets, and then there are 7 bowls, one at a time. And so there's a progression to his judgment. There's steps to it. And if you notice, they get progressively worse. So if the world doesn't repent, then something worse happens. If they don't repent, something worse happens. If they don't repent, something worse, until in the end, the bowls of wrath are just God's judgment just poured out, and it's like hell on earth. So you see him judging with justice, with patience and progression. And let's just look at the seals, because do you remember when he took that title deed to planet Earth? And remember when John said no one was found who could open the scroll or unlock the seals? But Jesus came over and he took the scroll from the hand of the one who sat on the throne, and he was asserting his right to rule the world and fulfill God's purpose for the human race. And now the Lamb of God begins to break the seals. All right, so he's opening the scroll. And so in chapter 6, verse 1, I watched as the Lamb opened the first of the 7 seals. And then I heard the voice of one of the 4 living creatures like thunder saying, "Come." And I looked, and this is the first seal. There before me was a white horse. You've heard of the 4 horsemen of the apocalypse. This is the first one. Its rider held a bow, and he was given a crown, and he rode out as a conqueror bent on conquest. And nobody knows exactly who that is, so I'll give you 2 guesses. Jesus comes back in chapter 19 riding on a white horse. So some people suggest possibly this is the Lamb himself, signifying that he's coming back to take charge. And he's the Prince of Peace, but he has a bow in his hand because he's going to take charge with justice and he's going to judge the world. Maybe. Another one says that it's the world itself, that all of a sudden has peace, prosperity, the stock market going up, things look good, people making treaties with each other, deals are being made with Iran and Iraq and all the rest of it, but there's a bow underneath. There's a hidden agenda of destruction and evil that's underlying that facade of peace. So either one, possibly. But the first seal is the white horse. The second seal in verse 4, then another horse came out, a fiery red one. Its rider was given power to take peace from the earth, to make men slay each other. To him was given a large sword. Those are wars and rumors of wars, maybe world wars at that point, where nations begin to go to war against nation. The third seal is in verse 5. And there before me was a black horse. Its rider was holding a pair of scales in his hand. And I heard what sounded like a voice among the 4 living creatures saying, "A quart of wheat for a day's wages, 3 quarts of barley for a day's wages. Don't damage the oil and the wine." In other words, there's an economic collapse. There is worldwide famine that follows war, right? But it's interesting that it doesn't hurt the luxury. So the poor are devastated and the rich don't seem to be touched by this, because the oil and the wine aren't damaged, but things like water and bread you can't find. And it costs you a day's wages just for a glass of water. So economic collapse, and I hear those hoofbeats, don't you? I mean, and verse 7, when the Lamb opened the fourth seal, the 4th living creature said, "Come," and I looked, and there was a pale horse. Its rider was named Death, and Hades was following close behind them. They were given power over 1/4 of the earth to kill by sword, famine, plague, by the wild beasts of the... And just notice the fourth, because God is very reluctant. You know, he could slay everybody, but it's a fourth. So he's restrained as he's judging the world at this point. And than the world because of all of these things happening and these four horsemen and the disasters that are taking place. They look for somebody to blame and they spot the Christians. And so in verse 7, the fifth seal, I saw under the altar the souls of those who had been slain because of the word of God and the testimony they had maintained, and there's persecution that's poured out on Christians. And you think, well, where are the Christians if we've been raptured? And the interesting thing is that when we're raptured and suddenly everybody who's left behind is unsaved, but if you have family members unsaved and you've shared the gospel and all of a sudden you disappear and everybody disappears who they know is a Christian, and there are some of them that are going to get it. And at that point, I believe there's a worldwide revival that breaks out, and they, many people come to faith in Jesus. As soon as they do, they're put to death and they're blamed for all of these things that are happening. Verse 12, he opened the sixth seal, and there was a, maybe this is God's response to the persecution. There was a great earthquake. The sun turned black like sackcloth made of goat hair. The whole moon turned blood red. The stars in the sky fell to earth as late figs drop from a fig tree when shaken by a strong wind. The sky receded like a scroll. Maybe that's the ozone layer just rolling back, and every mountain and island was removed from its place. And if the ozone layer is rolled back, then planet Earth is exposed to all the elements of space, the radiation and the ultraviolet rays and the meteors that fly around. And so it's getting bad. And God is just judging the world in a progressive cycle of disasters. And let me just give an application if I can. Because the disasters are happening one after another, trying to get the world's attention. And the purpose of the tribulation, by the way, is to purge the world of rebellion against God. And so he's allowing these, sending these disasters one at a time, trying to get the world to repent and cleanse the world of rebellion. But we'll see how the world reacts. But I think in my own life, if there are cycles of disasters, do you ever go through that? You're always having financial trouble. Could be God be trying to get your attention that you're not handling your finances right and being more generous with the funds that God has given you with other people. And it's amazing how God blesses you when you do that. Maybe it's that you always have trouble with your neighbors. Doesn't matter where you live, you're always having trouble with your neighbors. And could it be God's trying to get your attention? You're not handling your relationships right. Or maybe it's your church. No matter what church you go in, you're always having a problem. Maybe it's because we have a critical spirit, you know? So that's just one application. Cycles of disasters. God's trying to get our attention. He was trying to get the world's attention. And in the end, the seventh seal is so interesting, and this is something I just felt like the Lord showed me. He judges not only with patience and progression, but with a pause. And he stops everything at this point. And so in chapter 7, verse 1, after this I saw four angels standing at the four corners of the earth, holding back the four winds of the earth to prevent any wind from blowing on the land or the sea or any tree. So there are no waves on the shore. There are no leaves scurrying across a path. There's no breeze that's blowing. Everything is absolutely still. And then it's silent. Chapter 8, verse 1, when he opened the seventh seal, there was silence in heaven for about half an hour. And there's just this tremendous pause in the judgment. And I wonder if God is giving opportunity to the world to think about what's been happening, to just reconsider their rebellion. And all of these disasters, I mean, one after another, the wars and the plagues and the famines and the death and the destruction and the earthquake and the ozone layer rolling back and, you know. And so he's just putting everything on pause to give them time to think. Wouldn't you think they would say, you know, I'm tired of the pleasure of sin for a season. I'm tired of being rebellious. You know, God, save us from this. Please, we're sorry. We turn to you. We embrace you. We want to be right with you. And instead, they don't respond. And so another angel who had a golden censer came, stood at the altar. He was given much incense. And then down in verse 5, then the angel took the censer. He filled it with fire from the altar, hurled it on the earth, and there came peals of thunder, rumblings, flashes of lightning, an earthquake, no rain, but just a gigantic storm that broke that silence and that stillness. During that pause, do you remember when God sent Jonah to Nineveh? And Nineveh was Assyria, and they were so wicked, and in time he would use them to judge the northern kingdom of Israel in a very dreadful way. And Jonah got sidetracked and didn't go because he didn't want to save Nineveh, because he knew in the future what Nineveh was going to do to his nation. But God had a way of getting him to Nineveh. And Jonah preached repentance. And from the king on down, Nineveh repented, and God stayed his judgment for 120 years. And I was thinking during this pause, the silence and the stillness, had they repented? We know judgment is coming. God's word is trustworthy and true, but he could delay his judgment. He could postpone it if the world would repent. But they just used the pause to reorganize their rebellion and to harden their hearts. And so that angel threw down the fiery censer, and there's this huge storm and earthquake, and so the seven seals give way to seven trumpets. And the trumpets, the seven seals are disasters, but the seven trumpets are supernatural disasters. The first four environmental, the last three deal with man. But the interesting thing about them, they reveal that God judges not only with patience, progression, and a pause, but with precision. These trumpets are like smart bombs. They're like drones that just, you know, you have that, looks like a video game almost, and they pinpoint who they're going to destroy. They're very precise, very controlled judgments of God that come from the throne. So in chapter 8, verse 7, the first angel sounded the trumpet, and there came hail and fire mixed with blood, and it was hurled down upon the earth. And see this? A third of the earth was burned up, a third of the trees and all the green grass. So the earth was defoliated by one third. Remember, maybe you don't, Vietnam War. I'm old enough to remember the Vietnam War. And Agent Orange, when they sprayed those jungles with Agent Orange, and they just defoliated everything. And one third of the earth is defoliated, but just one third. He could have done everything. Second angel sounded his trumpet, something like a huge mountain all ablaze was thrown into the sea. And a third of the sea turned into blood. A third of the living creatures of the sea died, and a third of the ships were destroyed. So it destroyed the salt water, the sea lanes, the fish by one third. The third angel sounded his trumpet. A great star blazing like a torch fell from the sky, and a third of the fresh water was destroyed. And the fourth angel, in verse 12, sounded his trumpet, and a third of the sun was struck, and a third of the moon, and a third of the stars. So a third of the lights in the sky went out. And you see the precision, one third, one third, one third, one third. And you see God's reluctance to bring judgment on this planet. And he's doing it so precisely and in measure and holding back, not wanting to judge the world, but wanting to warn them and purge them of their rebellion and bring them to repentance. But they don't repent. And so the fifth trumpet blows. And this one is getting very eerie. But in chapter 9, verse 1, the fifth angel sounded his trumpet, and I saw a star that had fallen from the sky to the earth. And this is Satan himself. The star was given the key to the shaft of the abyss, and when he opened the abyss, smoke rose from it like smoke from a gigantic furnace. And the sun and sky were darkened by the smoke, and out of the smoke locusts came. Those are demons. And they were given power over the earth, and they brought in depression and despondency, and demons bringing in despair, distress. So people became miserable. The sixth trumpet. In verse 13, I heard a voice coming from the horns of the golden altar that is before God, and it said to the sixth angel, release the four angels bound at the great river Euphrates. These are not angelic angels. These are demonic angels. They've been kept ready for this very hour, day, and month, and year, and they were released to kill a third of mankind. Heard the number of the mounted troops, 200 million. I heard their number. And so the demons are released. A third of the population of planet Earth is destroyed. Wouldn't you think they would say, I've had enough? Wouldn't you think they would say, God, please save us?
14: Now here's Anne with this final word.
13: Wouldn't you think? This is a message I didn't look forward to giving, but the truth is, the world's ears will be deaf, and the world's eyes will be blind, and the world's heart will be hard. What evil actions against you, or against someone you love, or even now tormenting your spirit? What's causing you to cry bitterly between clenched teeth? It just isn't fair. It's not right. How can they get by with that? Would you place the evil actions and evil people before the throne of God, before the one who is keeping the record books? ask him to take responsibility for setting things right. And remember, God doesn't settle all of his accounts right this moment, but he does settle all of his accounts. Then release your attitude of hate and bitterness, replacing it with an attitude of love and forgiveness. Why? Because to this you were called, because Christ suffered for you, leaving you an example that you should follow in his steps. When they hurled their insults at him, he did not retaliate. When he suffered, he made no threats. Instead, he entrusted himself to him who judges justly. Place your hope in the one who alone is the judge of all things.
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20: Time is the capital we've been given by God to invest wisely. 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You can invest whatever time is yours for a high yield return in the lives of people whom you introduce to Christ. 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
19: 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It's from the Billy Graham Evangelistic Association.
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22: With SRN News, I'm Ron Taylor. A powerful storm continues to creep along the northeast coast, causing high winds and knocking out electricity for thousands. The nor'easter is affecting the mid-Atlantic area as well as New England. At one point, around 100,000 customers were without power yesterday. The National Weather Service warns that high winds, tides, and heavy rain will continue through today. In New Jersey, New York, and elsewhere, some streets are flooded and some homes and businesses are inundated. Hurricane Nalo just skirted the Hawaiian Islands as it gained intensity, but officials say there it still poses a risk of flash floods, dangerous winds, and extreme surf in areas recovering from previous storms. Nalo was churning slowly south of Hawaii's Big Island Saturday with maximum sustained winds of 90 miles per hour. The storm center was about 160 miles south of Hawaii's southernmost point and could strengthen into a potentially life-threatening storm throughout the weekend. 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
23: Overnight will be mainly clear with a low of 50. Sunday is looking nice with a mix of sun and clouds and a high of 71. Sunday night will be mainly clear with a low of 53. Expect mostly sunny and pleasant conditions on Monday with a high of 75. Tuesday we'll see increasing cloudiness with a high of 74. I'm meteorologist Jason Caterina on AM 1160. Hope for your life.
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6: Here's what your focus should be on, not on success. Your focus should be on faithfulness, you see. Doing what God has told you to do, wherever it takes you. If it takes you to a palace or a prison cell, all I want to know is Jesus is with me and I'm in the center of His will, and that for me is the right place to be.
7: The

0: Sometimes it can seem as though we're swimming against the current in our life of faith. If it isn't opposition and even persecution for what we believe, it's challenges in health or finances or relationships. How do we get through? How have others made it? Well, today on A New Beginning, Pastor Greg Laurie points to the Apostle Paul as our inspiration. We're in the book of Acts considering the trial upon trial Paul faced, but the word of encouragement that pulled him through.
1: Why don't you grab your Bibles and turn to Acts chapter 23, and the title of my message is Christ's Call to Courage. So maybe I'm talking to somebody right now that is filled with anxiety, you're filled with stress, you find yourself depressed. Well, you're not the first child of God to feel this way. Even the great apostle Paul got down at times. So we're going to look at what Jesus said and did to revive the apostle Paul in this message that I'm calling Christ's Call to Courage. In my last message from the book of Acts that was titled How to Live a Meaningful Life, we saw the apostle Paul saying goodbye to the elders of Ephesus. It was his final message to them. And he said, I want to finish my race with joy. So he began his journey and he ended up staying with the evangelist Philip, where he encountered a very colorful prophet named Agabus who bound himself up and said, this is what's going to happen to you, Paul, if you go to Jerusalem. Don't go. And Paul's saying, okay, being a little dramatic, but okay, I get the point. But I know what you're saying. So you're saying I'm going to be arrested and I'm going to be put into chains, right? Yes, that's it, Paul. Don't go. And sure enough, when he lands in Jerusalem, he is arrested and he's put in prison. And here's what happened. Here's what the Lord did to encourage his servant. Acts 23, starting in verse 9. There arose a loud outcry. And the scribes of the Pharisees' party arose and protested, saying, we find no evil against this man, but if a spirit or an angel has spoken to him, let us not fight against God. Now there arose a great dissension, and the commander, fearing that Paul might be pulled to pieces by them, commanded the soldiers to go down and take him by force from among them and bring him to the barracks. And the following night the Lord stood by him and said, be of good cheer, Paul, for you've testified of me in Jerusalem, and now you're going to also bear witness in Rome. We'll stop there. So here is Paul in prison again. And the Lord says to him,

0: be of good cheer. But actually, if we look at the original language, we find a better translation would be, have courage. And that makes a lot more sense. It's a unique phrase that is used multiple times in the Bible, each one showing a different facet of how to find courage in our lives. The first is the story of a man who was a paraplegic in Matthew 9. He was carried by his friends to Jesus. And Jesus looks at this guy who is unable to walk. And he says to him, be of good courage. Your sins are forgiven. And this is the thing we remember. The forgiveness of Christ brought courage to that man. And we can be crippled by our sins, unable to walk, unable to move, unable to do anything. You know, we fail and we say, I'm a failure. I should just stop praying. I shouldn't even read the Bible anymore or go to church. That's the devil lying to you. Jesus says, be of good courage. Your sins are forgiven you. Don't miss this point. Because I know I'm talking to somebody right now who's crippled by their sin. You don't have to be anymore. You can have a fresh start. This phrase, be of good courage, is used of a woman struggling to get to Jesus in a crowd of people. She had this physical ailment, and she reasoned, if I can touch the hem of his garment, I'll be healed. And she reaches through, and she touches him, and Jesus stops and says, who just touched me? Well, the fact is, everyone had touched him. Who touched me? He says, for I perceive that power has gone out of me. And there's a woman, and he says to her, be of good courage. You are made whole. So in this particular case, it was his power that gave her courage. And a lot of times we're afraid to share our faith. We're afraid to speak up for what we believe. But there's a promise in the beginning of the book of Acts that we all looked at together, where it says, you shall receive power after the Holy Spirit has come upon you to be witnesses for me. That same power that was given to the first century, causing them to turn their world upside down, is available for us today in the 21st century to turn our world upside down. His power gives courage. Number three, the third time this phrase is used is when the disciples are on the storm-tossed Sea of Galilee. And they thought they were going to drown. And suddenly they see some form coming to them, walking on the water, and they thought it was a ghost. But it wasn't Casper, it was Christ coming to them. And what does Jesus say to them? He says, be of good courage, it is me, don't be afraid. So let's review. His presence gives courage. His forgiveness gives courage. His power gives courage. And then here's another point. God knew where Paul was and why he was there. That brought courage as well. Paul, Jesus is saying, buddy, I know you're here, and I'm here with you. I'm standing by your side, because Paul's probably second-guessing his decision. And sometimes we feel like, oh, God's forgotten about me. No, never. He always is aware of us. And Paul's in this jail cell. And I'm sure he would have liked to have just got out of that jail cell. I had a lady come up to me this morning before the service started, because we have a little meeting of our volunteers that serve us just because they love you, and they're out there helping you park your car, taking care of your children, helping you find a seat and all that. And so they have a little time where they pray and hear a little message. And afterwards, a lady came up and said she has a cousin that's in prison who watches me in prison. And so I said, let's make a video for him. And so we made this little video, and I just said to our cousin, you know, Jesus is there with you. And he says to you, be of good courage. And when you get out of that prison, walk with the Lord and serve the Lord. And you know, maybe I'm talking to somebody who is literally in a prison cell right now, because people watch us online literally all around the world. Or maybe it's a different kind of prison cell. It might be the prison of a hospital bed. You wish you could get up and walk out, but you can't. But Jesus says, hey, be courageous. I'm aware of the suffering you're going through. It could be a prison cell of mourning. You've lost a loved one through death. But the Lord is with you, and he understands what you are facing. Hebrews 4:16 says, we do not have a high priest who cannot sympathize with our weaknesses. He was in all points tested as we are, yet without sin. So let us therefore come boldly under the throne of grace and obtain mercy to help in time of need.
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0: You know, I've heard people describe a trip to Israel as seeing the Bible actually come to life. Hey, everybody, Greg Laurie. And I've been to Israel many times, and I've led a lot of tours, and I have to say that's absolutely true. 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
0: Now, here's another thing. Paul didn't know what was going on the outside. But the fact is, there were 40 men who had taken an oath to not eat or drink until they killed Paul. Wow. Sometimes ignorance is bliss. I'm glad I don't know of any plot against my life. I'm glad I don't know of every person that dislikes me and says something about me. I'm glad I don't know all these things, frankly. And it's good Paul didn't know this, because that would have been a pretty stressful thing to think about 40 guys who had taken an oath and said they wouldn't eat until they killed Paul. So you have a bunch of hangry murderers. Not a good thing. But he didn't know that. You know, in the military, they have a phrase they use. The phrase is, it's on a need-to-know basis. God gives us what we need to know on a need-to-know basis. But here's something Jesus says. Be of good courage, Paul, verse 11. For as you've testified for me in Jerusalem, you'll bear witness in Rome. In other words, Paul, you're going to get out of this prison cell and you're going to Rome. So here's the takeaway truth. Paul, I have a future for you. And God has a future for all of us as well. Now, of course, if we're honest, we'd have to say that it didn't seem like a great outcome, because ultimately, according to church tradition, Paul was martyred by beheading after he appeared to Caesar at some point. But we would say that was some kind of failure. Well, what is a failure? What is a success? I suggest to you that things we think are successes right now may be understood as failures later. And some things you think are a failure now will turn out to be a success later. Here's what your focus should be on. Not on success. Your focus should be on faithfulness, you see. Doing what God has told you to do, wherever it takes you. If it takes you to a palace or a prison cell, if it takes you to the top or it takes you to the bottom, all I want to know is Jesus is with me and I'm in the center of his will, and that for me is the right place to be, for all of us to be. Because on that final day, the Lord does not say, well done, good and successful servant. He says, well done, good and what? Faithful servant. So our objective is to be faithful and obedient to the will of God. I know I quote this verse a lot, but I'm slightly obsessed with it. Jeremiah 29:11, the Lord says, I know the thoughts that I think towards you, says the Lord, thoughts of peace and not of evil, to give you a future and a hope. I gave my son Christopher a watch on his 21st birthday. It was my watch. I gave it to him. And I had that verse inscribed on the back of the watch. But as you know, he died in a tragic automobile accident. I was given a plastic bag after he died with his belongings, including his wallet and that watch. And I took that watch out of the bag and I looked at it. And I looked at that inscription. And I thought, where's the future and hope now? And it would take some time for me to process that and realize that Christopher had run his race. He had finished his course and he had been faithful. And I'm running my race as you are running yours. And here's the ultimate future and a hope. It doesn't mean everything is always going to turn out the way we want it to turn out. But what it does mean is one day we will be in the presence of God. That's the ultimate future and hope for every Christian. It's a win-win situation. That's why we want to live our lives in obedience to Him, because we never know when that day will come. So be courageous, the Lord says to Paul, and He says it to us as well. Remember what brought courage to Paul's heart. Number one, he was not alone. Number two, God knew where he was and why he was there. Thirdly, God had a future for Paul. And as I said, God has a future for all of us. Maybe I'm talking to somebody right now that is gripped with fear and worry. And the words of Jesus to you are, don't be afraid, be of good courage. I can't think of a greater example of courage than Jesus himself when he went and died on the cross for the sins of humanity. He laid his life down. It was raw physical courage as he endured the beating and the scourging and then ultimately the crucifixion. But he also withstood the withering criticisms and the harsh treatment and even temporarily being separated from his father as he bore the sin of the world. But here's a verse that pulls it all together and it applies it in our life. Hebrews 12, it says, we should look to Jesus, the author and finisher of our faith, who for the joy that was set before him endured the cross, despising the shame, and now is set down on the right hand of God. And then it says, for consider him who endured such hostility from sinners against himself, lest you become weary and discouraged in your souls. So if you're discouraged, if you're weary, look to Jesus. Remember what he did for you. And remember that he is with you. And you are not alone. You feel perplexed and scared. Jesus says, be of good courage. Don't be afraid. And maybe I'm talking to somebody that doesn't have Jesus in their life right now. And that's why it's so hard for you at this moment in time. Well, of course, Jesus didn't stay on that cross. They put him in a tomb and he rose again 3 days later. It changed everything, and it can change you. He came out of an empty tomb to fill your empty heart. He stands at the door of your life, and he knocks, and he says, if you'll hear his voice and open the door, he will come in. And I want to close by giving you an opportunity to ask Christ to come into your pain, come into your suffering, or come into your life that's going relatively well right now. And that's great. But sooner or later, this life that we're all living will come to an end. And then there's the afterlife. And we decide in this life where we will spend the afterlife. So let's all make sure that we're ready for heaven. Let's pray together. Father, I pray for everybody that is here and those that are watching, that wherever they are, if they don't know Jesus, if you don't live in their heart yet, let this be the moment they believe, the moment they turn from darkness to light, from the power of Satan to the power of God. Let this be the moment they believe in Jesus. So I pray that you will help them make that decision. And as our heads are bowed and we're praying, if you want Jesus to come into your life, if you want him to forgive you of your sin, if you want to know that you'll go to heaven when you die, why don't you just pray this prayer after me? And you could pray it out loud if you like. You can pray it in the quietness of your heart if you choose to. But just pray this prayer after me now. Lord Jesus, I know that I'm a sinner, but I know that you're the Savior who died on that cross for me. I turn from my sin and I receive you into my life, and I choose to follow you from this moment forward. In Jesus' name I pray.

0: 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Are you ready?
1: Mm-hmm.
0: Okay. Historians, scientists, engineers, married couples have asked this question. When replacing the toilet paper roll, should the new roll spill off the front like a waterfall or off the back like a mullet? Waterfall or mullet?
1: Well, I've never heard it described that way. Well, being a man who formerly had a mullet, but mine was more of a skullet. Let me explain.
0: Skullet.
1: I was losing my hair in my late 30s, so I started doing a comb over. That's where you grow your hair out extra long and you comb it over to pretend you have hair, but you're fully no one, by the way. But then it was also a time when the mullet was popular, so I grew my hair out long in the back, hence the skullet. But coming back to your question, I think it should be the waterfall over the mullet. I prefer that myself. I've never really thought about it, but when I put a new roll of toilet paper on the device, the spindle, the toilet paper holder, whatever you call it, I always have it coming over, not under.
0: Okay.
1: What on earth does this have to do with anything, Dave? What's going on?
0: Okay. There aren't just two thoughts on that subject. There's actually a third group.
1: Okay.
0: The third group are the people who use up the last square and then leave an empty cardboard tube for somebody else to deal with.
1: Right.
0: The somebody else excuse.
1: That may be a sin. I'm not sure. It could be a sin.
0: It may be. You know, we're listener supported. But there are some people that leave that to somebody else. And we'd invite everyone to have a part, wouldn't we?
1: That's right. And so we're encouraging people to help us be ready for the next opportunity, the next place we can reach, the next group we can reach out to, the next soul we can bring the gospel to. You know, the cool thing about radio is it's a very personal medium. As an avid listener to Christian radio and as someone that's involved in producing a program, I feel there's an intimacy in radio that you don't have on television or in a podcast. And I'm not sure why. Maybe it's because you can't see the person, but it's almost like a conversation and people connect in a different way. I love Christian radio. I'm a strong believer in it. And some of us do listen to us on their phones or online, you know, in our streaming version, but it's the same thing. And I feel you can reach people in a unique way through this audio only medium. And so we want to continue to be on the cutting edge and reach as many people as possible. We've never been afraid to adopt new technologies. In fact, we like to try to lead the way when possible. But we want you to stand with us and help us continue to teach the Bible. You know, we do that every day on our broadcast, A New Beginning. But also, and this is somewhat unique to our broadcast, preach the gospel. Now, others do that as well. But here's what's super unique to our ministry, throw the net. And by throw the net, I mean we give people an opportunity to pray and accept Christ. You might wonder, does anyone ever pray with you when you do that? Oh, yes, they do. Thousands do. every year. And I've had people come up to me and tell me their stories. You know, I prayed with you over the radio and gave my life to Jesus Christ. One guy came up to me once and said, I was listening to you in my car driving down the freeway and you said, let's pray. So I pulled over to the side of the road so I could pray.
2: Wow.
1: Smart guy. 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And I believe you do too, because obviously you're listening right now. 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
2: 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It's a pivotal study called The Almost Christian. 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
4: 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They said, "We can't." 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I love his attitude. We need more like Caleb. Are you one of them?
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11: The previous pre-recorded program was sponsored by Athey Creek Church.
12: Thrice was I beaten with rods. Once I was stoned. I suffered shipwreck in the cold Mediterranean Sea.
13: Pastor Bregmenter remarks how Paul recognized his afflictions were truly working a far more exceeding and eternal weight of glory.
12: Paul was at a maturity level knowing that when he suffers, God is glorified. That all of these things are going to work toward the furthering of the kingdom, the sharing of the gospel, more and more people being saved. And so he had an eternal perspective.
13: Acts chapter 20 in today's Word tracks Paul completing his third missionary journey, encouraging believers and instructing the elders on things concerning the church. As we follow along, Pastor Bregmenter highlights Paul's example of faithfulness amid trials, his impact on those he encountered, and his fervent desire for the church to remain grounded in God's Word.
12: Acts 20, great chapter we have in front of us here. Especially if you're one who's in the ministry. How many of you are in the ministry? Raise your hand. If you're a Christian and you believe in Jesus, you're all in the ministry. Congratulations, I might add. We're all here to understand that we're in the ministry. But it's true that Paul was a minister's minister. He's going to minister to the elders at the church at Ephesus here in Acts chapter 20, and it's going to be profound and powerful. And let's just pick it up. Acts chapter 20. We see kind of a bit of a farewell. This is Paul's missionary's journeys we've been studying, and this is the third one. And this is largely a farewell journey. In fact, I want to show you how this is broken up a little bit here in Acts chapter 20. We start off with verses 1 through 5 is really a farewell journey. And you're going to sense that in chapter 20, where he's kind of signing off, saying goodbye to all these people he's poured into. He's poured time, energy, effort into them. And there's kind of this sad farewell journey. So that's verses 1 through 5. Let's take a look in verse 1. And after the uproar was ceased, Paul called unto him the disciples and embraced them and departed for to go into Macedonia. Now, verse 1, many scholars argue this was an unfortunate chapter break. They should have put the chapter break so that chapter 19 would end with verse 1 of chapter 20. The reason, because that really connects the end of the big riot in Ephesus. Remember, Demetrius the silversmith called for a big riot because, you know, nobody's buying their gods and goddesses anymore. And so they were mad at Paul the apostle. And so there was a huge riot. But Paul, you know, he now is getting out of Dodge, so it was, their Ephesus, because they were wanting to kill him. So he departs there and goes into Macedonia. Verse 2, and when he had gone over those parts and had given them much exhortation, he came into Greece. So basically, this is kind of the beginning of his travels, his journeys. And this is the last part of his third missionary journey that we're about to see unfold here. He says much exhortation there. Interesting, the word exhortation, if you mark that in your Bible, it's the word logos. Logos is full of meaning. He's speaking the truth of God. The word exhortation, I think a couple, what are your newer translations say? Something like encouragement? He encouraged them, yes, but the word is logos, and if you're really wanting to be a Bible student, it would do you well to study the word logos and all of its various meanings in the Greek text here, because logos is an important word, and it's more than just speaking or even encouragement or even exhorting. It's all of those things, but it's a lot more. But it's really centered upon the word of God is what Paul was sharing with them, to encourage them, to exhort them, to instruct them. We'll see more of that. Then in verse 3 it says, and there abode 3 months, and when the Jews laid wait for him, as he was about to sail into Syria, he purposed to return through Macedonia. So somewhere along the lines, the Jews were laying in wait for him. They were hiding, saying, oh, Paul's going to get on this ship, so let's try to get him. Like, the Jews were after him. And Paul has to sort of sneak around. He's a little bit of an outlaw, you might say, in this story now, because the Jews are so furious with him, they want to see him dead. And so this is where Paul has to kind of be a little more stealthy and a little more careful. You know, Paul has been run out of town how many times now? By the way, D.L. Moody was given to evangelism. A great, amazing American evangelist, lived from 1837 to 1899. But during his first trip to England, he got so seasick. He was just pea green, his face. And he was throwing up over the rails all the way over the Atlantic into England. And he preached in England. When he got on land, he says, I will never be here again. I love you all, but I will never, never come back. Don't expect me to come to this country ever again, he said in his sermons. Although what's kind of cool about that, Moody visited England 5 more times after that, which is kind of interesting. He was driven to share the gospel of Jesus. And Paul the apostle was driven to share the gospel as well, preaching, teaching, exhorting, giving them the logos, which is kind of the word there. In 2 Corinthians, this is, by the way, written before Acts chapter 20. Luke was later in writing Acts. But when Paul wrote the Corinthians, this is actually before that. But let me read to you what Paul says about his journeys. And he gives us a little more detail that Luke doesn't give us in Acts. It's 2 Corinthians 11:23, where he says, are they ministers of Christ? He's talking about people that mock him and are against him. I speak as a fool. I am more. You know, he's like, this is foolish for me to have to brag, but I'm more of a minister than they are. I am more in labors, more abundant in stripes or whippings, above measure in prisons, more frequent in deaths, oft. What does that mean? He was in death? Well, we believe he was left for dead and maybe even died outside of the city of Lystra, if you recall, and God revived him and he went back in. So, I mean, how many preachers of that day can say, I died and was whipped and, you know, all this stuff. Verse 24, of the Jews, 5 times received I 40 stripes, save one. Remember, the Jews had to hold him to 39 stripes. So this wasn't even counting the whipping that he got in Philippi, because they were not Jews, they were Romans who whipped him there. So he was whipped, you know, 5 times. Thrice, verse 25, was I beaten with rods. Once I was stoned. Thrice I suffered shipwreck. In the night and the day I've been in the deep. He floated in the ocean for a day and a night in the cold Mediterranean Sea. Verse 26, in journeyings often, in perils of water, in perils of robbers. He'd been robbed in his journeys. In perils by mine own countrymen, the Jews. In perils by the heathen, in perils in the city, in perils in the wilderness, in perils in the sea, in perils among false brethren, people that claimed to be believers but were not. Verse 27, in weariness, in painfulness, in watchings often, in hunger and thirst, in fastings often, in cold and nakedness, beside those things that are without, that which cometh upon me daily, care of all the churches. Who is weak? Am I not weak? Who is offended? And I burn not. If I must needs glory, I will glory in the things which concern mine infirmities. It says, the God and Father of our Lord Jesus Christ, which blessed forevermore, knoweth that I lie not. Paul's saying, God knows I'm not lying about all these sufferings that I've been through, shipwrecked and beaten and all these hardships. You know, remember Paul said in Romans 5, verses 3 through 4, he said, you know, and not only so, but we glory in tribulation, for tribulation builds worketh patience, and patience experience, and experience hope. That's what Paul said. Who of us rejoice in our tribulation? Paul was at a maturity level, knowing that when he suffers, God is glorified. And he's glad about that. I rejoice in those things. And he knows that all of these things are going to work toward the furthering of the kingdom, the sharing of the gospel, more and more people being saved. And Paul knew that heaven was coming. So he had an eternal perspective. So this is kind of important to see what Paul's doing here. But I wanted you to kind of get a sense of that, because all this happened probably before what we're reading in this story. So we're picking up where Paul's been through all that stuff already. And now as he's kind of getting older, his last missionary journey, he's still going strong, and you got to love that. So we pick it up there again in Acts 20, back to verse 4. He said, you know, he returned through Macedonia and there accompanied him into Asia, Sopater of Berea, and of the Thessalonians, Aristarchus, and Secundus, and Gaius, and of Derbe, and Timotheus, and of Asia, Tychicus and Trophimus. These going before tarried for us at Troas. Now, this seems like just business. Why is Paul talking about who's traveling with them and all that? But there's a lot. If you want, you can study who these guys are and their mentions in the Bible. There's some interesting things about these guys that I think are noteworthy. Here we see, you have to understand, Paul's been traveling for months and months and months. It's funny because the book of Acts, one thing you'll hear people that criticize the Bible is they say the book of Acts doesn't include all the journeys of Paul and all the towns where he visited. The book of Acts never claims to be exhaustive in all of Paul's journeys. We know from the book of Romans, we're going to learn of other towns that he visited as well. Luke's just given a high-level view of where Paul generally went. There was a lot more that Paul did. But here we kind of realize, wow, he's traveling for months, covering a lot of ground. There isn't much detail about every place that he traveled, but he is traveling a lot. But then you realize, why is he traveling with this group of guys? One of the things we know is Paul was carrying money for the church in Jerusalem. See, the church in Jerusalem was under great persecution during Paul's missionary journeys because, you know, the Jews were persecuting the new Christian faith in Jerusalem. So they were the suffering saints in Jerusalem. So when Paul would go around, the people from Ephesus and Philippi, who were loaded rich people, they would give Paul money and say, give this to the church. And so why does Paul travel with this larger posse here toward the end with all these guys with tricky to pronounce names? There's theories. One, remember when I read to you in 2 Corinthians that Paul had robberies, that people robbed him? Well, here he is carrying all this money for the church in Jerusalem. Some say he brought that posse for protection from robbers. And that's a legitimate theory. The others would say, no, this was from the various churches, you know, even as these guys are named. Sopater was from Berea, and Aristarchus was from Thessalonica, and Tychicus and Trophimus from Asia Minor. Like, these people were from the churches in Asia Minor, and they're going with Paul. So some people believe they were ambassadors going with Paul to say, we love the church in Jerusalem. We're there for you, and here's some money. It's not just that Paul was going to give the money. These guys wanted to sort of represent. If you go a little deeper, who are these guys? Well, there's just, like, for example, some fun things about the names. Aristarchus and Secundus, here on our list, both came from Thessalonica. Aristarchus is an interesting name. His name was connected with a word that you'll recognize, aristocrat, or aristocracy. It was a ruling class, and that's where that word came from. And the fact that he's named Aristarchus, it's likely that he came from a wealthy, powerful family. And thus he was given, it was a name given to him of Aristarchus. Secundus is the opposite. And it means second. And it was a common name for, anybody want to take a guess at this one? Secundus. Does anybody know what they called their slaves? They called them numbers. Does anybody know what they called the slave that was in charge of the slaves? Primus. And then the second slave would be Secundus, which is kind of interesting. So I think this is an interesting thing. You've got traveling with Paul, Mr. Aristocracy and Mr. Slave. That's what scholars believe is going on here. Slaves were often not called by their true names, but by ranking. First ranking slave would be Primus. Second ranking slave would be Secundus. So most scholars believe he was a slave. What I love about this is it's kind of nice to think of Christians from both high and low stations in life serving the Lord together. I think that Christianity is the great equalizer. It needs to be. Whether you're wealthy or poor, the church should come together. We should love on and care for the poor, but we should also be willing to leave our aristocracy, if you would, and serve the kingdom and become servants ourselves. Christianity is the great equalizer in that way. So just to kind of get us up to speed on this third missionary journey, if you recall, you know, it started there in, you know, Jerusalem and then went up to Antioch. And he really kind of starts this third missionary journey from Antioch. And then he does some of the typical travels. And we've gone through all of this thus far in our study. And now Paul leaves Ephesus with this group that we're reading about. And he's going to travel through up to Macedonia and then down to Greece, visiting each of those places again. You know, this is where, he travels to Troas, Neapolis, Philippi, Amphipolis, Apollonia, Thessalonica, Berea, Athens, Corinth. He covers a lot of ground in this little loop. Now, on his way back, he goes to Berea, Thessalonica, Apollonia, Amphipolis, Philippi, Troas. When he gets to Troas, that's where we pick it up in the story here. Paul with a group of guys leaving from various churches, they go with Paul on this journey. Now, in just a few minutes, we'll see where Mary travels down below Ephesus to Miletus. We'll get that in a second. But basically, you see, he's already coming back of his third missionary journey, if you're with us, where he's going. So we have, number one, a farewell journey. That's how we kind of started, verses 1-5. And that brings us to Troas, end of verse 5. But now we have a farewell dinner in verses 6-12. It says there in verse 6, "And we sailed away from Philippi after the days of unleavened bread and came unto them to Troas in 5 days, where we abode 7 days. And upon the first day of the week, when the disciples came together to break bread, Paul preached unto them, ready to depart on the morrow, and continued his speech until midnight. And there were many lights in the upper chamber where they were gathered together." So we have a farewell journey and then a farewell dinner, number two. What's this dinner? Well, Paul's teaching after dinner, and he goes till midnight. But Paul, why is he teaching so long? Probably because it's the last time he's going to see these guys. And they're more than willing to hang out with Paul and hear his last sermons and teachings. So, trick question, does anybody know what day of the week they're meeting? You Bible students will say, "Oh, well, it's Sunday because it's the first day of the week." Well, do you remember, this is a little tricky, because when do the days start? At sundown. So this probably is Saturday evening, but it's going to go into Sunday morning when it turns midnight. This is kind of an interesting. I want you to note that they're doing it on the first day of the week, which is also called the Lord's Day. So we have the Lord's Day here, but we also have the Lord's Supper. Did you see that? In verse 7, it says, when the disciples came together to break bread, possibly to eat a meal for sure, but most likely for sure to take communion together, the Lord's table. Jesus said, "Do this often in remembrance of me." So you got the Lord's Day, you got the Lord's Supper. And by the way, remember, this is what they did in the early church. In Acts 2:42, they continued steadfastly in the apostles' doctrine, that's teaching, fellowship one with another, koinonia, the breaking of bread, and in prayers. That's what the church did steadfastly. And we're seeing that sort of here before we even think about Acts 2:42. But the church in large can continue in so many other things than these four things that are listed and actually get off course. If the greater church gets too into things that are not really part of the basic four, and they miss the basic four, the apostles' doctrine, teaching, koinonia, or fellowship, breaking of bread, and prayers, those are the big four. A church needs to make sure those are a part of their church life. But yeah, so you have the Lord's Day, you have the Lord's Supper, but notice we also have the Lord's people there in verse 7. "And upon the first day of the week, he broke bread and preached unto them," the people, "ready to depart on the morrow, and he continued all through that night." Now it says there in verse 8, you know, in the room there that they were in, the upper chamber upstairs, they were gathered together. It's kind of interesting because it mentions the lighting situation. Does God care about lighting? A lot of people say churches are so into their lighting, you know, and stuff. And you do have a biblical case for lighting right here. It says, verse 8, "And there were many lights in the upper chamber where they were gathered together." So why did they say that it was so many lamps in there? Maybe just to tell us the mood, but probably to tell us why the next verse happens. Have you ever been into a really well-lit room with candles? All the lights off, but lots of candles. It sucks the oxygen out of the room. That's the problem. I wonder if that's part of why this happens. Maybe this is why that's explained here in verse 8, because verse 9 says, "And there sat in a window a certain young man named Eutychus, being fallen into a deep sleep." His name, by the way, means fortunate of all things. "Being fallen into a deep sleep, and as Paul was long preaching, he sunk down with a sleep and fell down from the third loft and was taken up dead." That's a tough sermon right there. I mean, I've never killed anybody in a sermon. But Paul, here he goes. Spurgeon, actually, when he was preaching, there was this one of his elderly saints in the sanctuary there, and she was sitting in the sanctuary and just her face beaming with a smile, and she was just watching. But he was preaching, and he was always so appreciative of this older woman's glow and her face smiling, just listening to him preach. But he preached, and then he dismissed the congregation, and she just sat there smiling, and they realized during his sermon she passed, and she just sat there with a smile on her face as she passed. That's got to be a good way to go, if you ask me. In church, just enjoying the Lord. That's a true story. Well, this didn't happen so nicely. The guy's snoring in the window and falls down three levels to hit the ground, and he dies. It says in verse 10, and Paul went down, you know, to the ground level and fell on him and embracing him said, trouble not yourselves, for his life is in him. Now, some people say, well, he wasn't completely dead. He just got the wind knocked out of him or something like that. No, the Bible says he was dead. And then Paul comes and talks kind of like Jesus. Remember, Jesus would say, Lazarus is sleeping. Well, he was dead. And Jesus would raise him from the dead. And there's something that happens in the Bible in the raising of the dead that is kind of interesting. And it might be sort of a weird thing if you think about it. Have you noticed how many times in the Bible when somebody dies, the person that God uses to bring them back to life, they do this weird contact kind of thing. Do you guys know what I'm talking about? Remember Elijah in 1 Kings 17:21, he sort of lays on the body of the dead person. Elisha, remember the Shunammite woman's son there in 2 Kings 4:34? Elijah did it in 1 Kings 17:21, but the Shunammite woman's story is in 2 Kings 4:34. And Elisha lays on the son, mouth to mouth, hand to hand, foot to foot, like it's a weird, you kind of go, what's with that whole thing? Even Jesus does this kind of thing in Mark 5:39 and Luke 8:52. What's with the point of contact? Why is that in the Bible? Especially those of us that are not real touchy-feely kind of people. We're like, be healed from a distance. Because Jesus could have done that too, right? What's this thing about the dead person sort of being such a contact? Like, here's Paul just falling on this guy and hugging his body. But it is kind of a biblical thing. The people that are dead are, I think, I believe there's a picture here for us, something for us to learn. And it's a picture of those who are dead in sin, dead within their life spiritually, and they need to be born again. Remember Jesus said, you're born in death? And he told Nicodemus, you must be born again. We are born in death. But the idea is there is an embracing, not a shying away of the dead body. There was this embracing of the dead body. By the way, Jews were very terrified of embracing a dead body. That was not a Jewish thing. You touch a dead body, you're suddenly unclean. And Jews were horrified of that. And yet here it is, Elijah, Elisha, Jesus, and now Paul doing kind of the same thing, touching the dead body. And I believe that's kind of what you and I need to be willing to do. Some of you might be a little xenophobe, which you say, I don't want to touch any dead thing. But the Lord's saying, I want you to reach out and touch those that are lost in sin and get your hands dirty and touch those that you might say are spiritually unclean like they would do. Don't be distant from those that are spiritually dead. There's a time to reach out and embrace them and show them the love of Christ. I think sometimes the church lacks that kind of love where there's people that are dead in sins and we're not willing to reach out and touch them and love on them.
14: 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And we hope you can be along for the continuation of this verse-by-verse study of Acts chapter 20 from today's Word next time. And I invite you to stay right there as Pastor Brett will join me to share some comforting words from our Savior. But first, our teacher, Brett Metter, is the senior pastor of Athey Creek Church just outside of Portland, Oregon. 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All right, Pastor Brett is joining me. You know, for a person listening right now who's going through a difficult time in life, be it a health issue, financial, or even a hard time with someone close to them, I know Jesus gave some encouraging words to us in Scripture. Brett, can you share some of those with us?
12: I would love to, Kurt. You know, Jesus said so many things. I think some of my favorites personally are John 14:1, let not your heart be troubled. You believe in God, believe also in me. I think that Jesus mentioned that to the disciples in a very dark and troubling time for them. And so if you're going through those times, you can hear the word of Jesus there. Don't let your heart be troubled. Believe in Jesus, that he's there, that he's going to take care of things. And also Matthew chapter 11, there's that great reminder, Jesus, I think these words are greatly comforting. Come unto me, all ye that labor and are heavy laden, and I will give you rest. I love that Jesus doesn't say, figure it out first, good luck, but he invites us, come unto me. There's so much that I find there to just be real. You just go to Christ and he'll bear that burden, whatever it is that you're trying to bear. I love that the Lord never leaves us or forsakes us, that Jesus is with you. Mm-hmm. Your trial is real. Your difficulties are real, but Jesus is even more real and powerful than we could ever imagine. And I think those words that Jesus is able to speak to us, he calms the storm. I love during the storm when Jesus said the disciples were toiling and thinking they were going to drown, but Jesus said, be of good cheer, it is I, you know, be not afraid. And I think those are the words that I would think of if I'm in troubled times.
15: 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Thank you, Pastor Brett. 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Well, that's all the time we have. Next time, Pastor Brett will expand on what caused the Apostle Paul to move on from Ephesus and set sail from Macedonia. Today's Word with Pastor Brett Metter is an outreach of Athey Creek Church in West Lynn, Oregon.
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18: Hi, I'm Johnny Erickson Tata. Middle school is challenging enough, and a disability can make it even harder. It's the way it was for Bo, who had autism. Hoping he was making friends, Bo's mother always asked him who he sat with at lunch, and mostly Bo would answer, nobody. It broke his mom's heart. But one day, a few football players from Florida State University visited his school. During lunch, the quarterback, Travis, noticed that Bo was sitting by himself, so Travis asked Bo if he could join him. When the other middle schoolers saw Bo and Travis happily connecting, something amazing happened. Bo's classmates followed Travis's lead. Now, Bo's lunch table is filled with friends, and it all started with a kind young man's decision to reach out. 1 John chapter 3 tells us to put God's love into action. That's what Travis did, and you can too. Need some ideas? Then go to johnnyandfriends.org.
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21: With SRN News, I'm Ron Taylor. President Trump moved to cancel almost $1 billion in spending approved by Congress. The White House announced the move late Friday. The administration says it was canceling $560 million in spending on services for refugees, asylum seekers, and other migrants through the Department of Health and Human Services. The White House also rescinding $50 million for other woke programs that help immigrants. A powerful storm still creeps along the northeast coast, causing high winds and knocking out electricity for thousands. The nor'easter is affecting the mid-Atlantic area as well as New England. Around 100,000 customers were without power at some point yesterday. The National Weather Service warns that continued high winds, tides, and heavy rain will continue through today. In New Jersey, New York, and elsewhere, some streets are flooded and some homes and businesses are inundated. Officials are urging residents to use caution as this storm moves through. This is SRN News.
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23: 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God always provides. 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When he turned to the wind and waves, he began to sink. 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But this story is bigger than Mercy Ships. It's God's story of restoring and loving the world he created. And the invitation stands for all of us to be part of his mission by listening for his voice and following where he leads.
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3: It will not be joyful. 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
2: Well, that's Lisa Turkhurst, and she joins us today on Focus on the Family with Jim Daly, and I'm John Fuller.
25: You know, John, most of us probably wouldn't describe ourselves as controlling. So often, controlling people don't know they're controlling.
2: That's true.
25: And there's so many different environments when we talk about controlling. There's work. I mean, I've said, you know, when you're in this position, I'm responsible to the donors and the board. There's a certain amount of control I need to exert to make sure the ministry is moving in the right place and not feel bad about that. You know, this is a direction or

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2: Really saying I'm a control freak or I have control issues. And yet they're walking around so exhausted from trying to manage everything that they are responsible to manage, but then also stepping over that line, managing other people, situations that they feel they want a certain outcome. All of it's so very understandable. And I would say the vast majority of people, the root of their control is not power, it's fear. Mm-hmm. And I think when we start to really peel back the layers, we have to understand and take a look at there's a paper thin line between being a responsible person, which is really good, to being a controlling person. And so we have to examine where is that line and how can we address the fear that often drives these controlling tendencies that whether we know it or not must be dealt with.
3: And we are going to get into that, thankfully, because I think you're right. Over ground zero when you talk about fear manifesting itself in control, because we want to control the environment we're in. But before we get there, this idea of control can be masked as something good. You know, that you care about others.
2: That's
3: you
2: right.
3: want to help them get to a better place. And those are all noble things to be about.
2: Exactly.
3: Talk about that you saw in yourself, this justification for control, that I'm just trying to help them be better.
2: Yeah. Well, and not just I saw in myself, I still see it in myself.
3: Yeah, right. All of us have some of this,
2: especially
3: as Christians.
2: Yeah. You know, when I went through in my first marriage, just complete betrayal and devastation, I didn't realize that I was working overtime to try to manage another person. Hmm. I truly felt like I was trying to save my marriage. I was trying to save my family. I was trying to save this man that I had been with so long. I didn't understand. I just didn't have the language or the context that what I was actually doing was hindering him from hitting rock bottom and realizing that he had a savior, but it wasn't me. And sometimes I think in a desperate attempt to save another person, what we don't realize is we're actually stepping in front of the very consequences that could actually help them. It's only understandable that we do everything that we can to try to talk them into making different choices, to try to prevent, you know, certain outcomes. And, you know, it's also very understandable. So if you're in that place, you know, before we even start talking about what needs to be done, I just want to say, I get it. And here's another big category, parents of adult children. You know,
3: teens too.
2: Teens too. It's like, you know, we see things so clearly because for me, I'm bringing 57-year-old wisdom into a scenario where there's 20 and 30-year-olds making decisions. My kids are great kids, but also there are certain things that I'm like, oh, no, don't do that. Don't do this. And it's not because I want to control them. It's because I want to help them. But help taken too far can really get us in trouble.
3: And I think the challenge is knowing where that line is. Like you said, it's so hard to give advice. You know, I'm thinking of the scripture where the Lord, they're out on the sea and the storm is going and he's sleeping. And the disciples are like, man, come on, this is dangerous. This is life-threatening. And then he calms the storm. But it's mentioned in Scripture that they kind of woke him up. It's that kind of thing. Some people, let's say spouses, may look at that and say, you're disconnected from reality, man. You should be controlling in this situation. Like the Lord should have known to wake up and calm the storm in that setting. But with a teen child who's having struggles or an adult child, there's a certain amount of wisdom and control you want to apply. But in the end, you got to let them be the Lord's, right?
2: Mm-hmm.
3: That sounds hard and calloused.
2: It is very, very challenging. But here's that paper thin line. I think let's just go there between responsibility and being controlling. When I am being responsible, I manage all that is within my ability to manage.

0: manage to control. But regarding other people, I don't step over that line and also try to manage them. So being responsible is, I am going to manage what is within my ability to manage. But regarding the outcome, I must trust God.
1: Yeah.
0: And I've made peace with the fact that ultimately I have to trust God. If I'm being controlling, then controlling is, I'm going to manage everything that is within my ability to manage. And I'm also going to manage everything that is really outside of my ability to manage, because regarding the outcome, I'm only willing to accept the outcome that I think is best.
1: Yeah. Mm. There's so many behaviors that the Lord warns us about, fear being one of them. Fear not. Don't live in that state of fear. One of the things for unhealthy control, in my opinion, as I've observed it, is when it starts from fear, mm-hmm. rather than from a healthy place. Fear almost, when it rises, the only tool in a mom's tool chest, a dad's tool chest, a husband, a wife, whatever the application, is you reach for control, to increase control, to lower your fear.
0: Exactly.
1: And it doesn't really help.
0: Well, and here's the tricky thing about it. Sometimes it does, in a temporary sense. Sometimes our controlling efforts really do start to steer things in a direction that we want them to go. But it's all temporary, because ultimately we cannot control how another person thinks, the narrative that another person believes, or what a person does, or what they even say. So ultimately we can't control that. So even if it seems like it works for a little bit, our controlling efforts, it will eventually fall apart and leave us more anxious than we were before. Control is really fear disguised as a strength. So think about that for a second. Control is really fear described as a strength. And I think sometimes we think there's nothing we can do about fear. It just hits us. And we know the verses, you know, the go-to verse, of course, you know, God did not give us a spirit of fear. But I think it's important that we understand fear can actually be broken into four distinct components that will give us a little bit more understanding of what we can do, practically speaking, about fear. The first component of fear, you can't do anything about. That's the alert or the alarm. So that's when you become aware of something and you become alert or alarmed. This is something that's stirring up fear inside of me. That's going to hit you. And you really cannot control that at all. Then the second two components of fear, that's where we can do some work. So one of them is memory. Instantaneously, when we feel that alert or alarm, our brain is going to go back very quickly. It happens just like this. Go back to another time, a memory that we felt the same feeling. And then it's going to interpret what we are experiencing based on the memories that we have. Then the next component is perception. Based on what's happened before, you know, and certainly if we've had previous trauma, trauma is not just what happens to us. It's the story we tell ourselves because of what happened. That's perception. So memory and perception, that's where work can happen. That's where we can really make progress with our fear. And the fourth component is either our reaction or our response. We want to get to response, not always just feeling paralyzed because we feel a fear and then we react, right? Now, obviously, in the moment that I feel this feeling of fear, I'm not going to go, okay, let me break it down now. What's a previous memory? What's a perception? That's not the time to do it. The time to do it is when we don't feel threatened.
1: Yeah.
0: And we can really examine. So this situation is constantly stirring up this fear inside of me. So now let me go back. Where do I have other memories where maybe a worst case scenario did happen? And what is the story, the perception that I'm telling myself because of what happened? We can do work there in a time where we're not threatened. And if we do some work, then our chances increase to have a better response on the end. So in that moment, we more quickly tell ourselves a better story about what reality is. Sometimes when you've been through worst case scenario after worst case scenario, you start convincing yourself, and in that moment of fear saying, oh, this is absolutely going to be worst case scenario, when in reality, it probably won't be. It won't be best. It won't be worst. It'll hit somewhere in the middle. So that perception work, the story that we've been telling ourselves, is really important.
1: It's so critical, because that controlling attitude, especially in parenting, can really bring damage to the relationship.
0: That's right. And, you know, we talked a little bit about the role that fear is playing in all of this and the two components, memory and perception. So this is where we can really take a step back. I encourage people to get a journal and start writing healthier perceptions in our journal. Like, when I feel this, you know, it's not always this. And then put in some Bible verses. And like Nehemiah says, take counsel with yourself. And then certainly bring it all to the Lord in prayer. Mm-hmm. And bring in scriptures too. All of that can help us in a moment where we're preparing in times of strength for times of struggle.
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2: Thanks for listening to Focus on the Family. Let's resume now with the balance of today's programming. Yeah, and Lisa, this is something generally in the culture that we're seeing anyway. I mean, bubble wrapped kids, you know, wearing bike helmets because they might fall from their bike. I fell from my bike. I survived. So there is something in the Christian community where we think Jesus is the answer for this. Mm-hmm. And you have a story of Judas in the scripture that really highlights the difference between saying, I want Jesus to take care of this, and then I really want Jesus to take care of this.
0: Exactly. Well, the story of Judas, you know, we have certain perceptions of Judas where, you know, he was the one that betrayed Jesus, sold him out for money. And then, of course, we know what played out after that. And so oftentimes I would see the story of Judas and think, oh, yeah, I know that. So I didn't ever dig deep or do any personal reflection of what part of Judas's mistake do I see my own self making? Like, how can I learn something more specific from him? And when you boil it all down to it, you know, take away the greed, you know, that may have been a large part of it. But what I really want to focus on is Judas saw an outcome that he was very determined. Judas wanted Jesus to rise up and become an earthly king to overthrow the Romans and make the Roman oppression go away. That is good. That's not a bad desire. Oftentimes, the outcomes that we want, they're good. They're not bad desires. The problem is that Judas decided to do it his way, and he was only willing to accept an outcome that he thought was best, and he didn't pause and think that God could be doing something different and better. Different doesn't always mean bad. Different just means different. What Jesus's plan was, he was going to rise up. He was going to become a king, but he wasn't just after saving the people of the day. He was after eternal salvation. God's plan was so much bigger than what Judas could even fathom. And the most tragic part of Judas's story is in the end, he tried to undo what he did. He took the money back and said, you know, like, take the money back. And he realized he couldn't undo what he did. And then, of course, it wound up taking him right to his death.
1: You know, there is such a big application for us there in terms of God's plans for our lives, for those around us, our kids, etc. I mean, And it's hard to say, Lord, I truly give this all over to you, which was Judas's mistake. You're absolutely right. But we do that in so many different ways that we are saying, I love you. I don't trust you, Lord. That's what we're really saying.
0: Yeah.
1: And man, God has to say, okay, child, just give me some time. You'll see why my plans are better and bigger. You know, so many testimonies of alcoholics, addictions of all kinds that end up in a godly place where the person is saved. Not everybody has that experience. But you sit there and go, the valleys that I had to go through, I'm so grateful for. Because that's what ultimately brought me to the Lord.
0: Absolutely. And,
1: but that is hard. It's hard for a parent to say, okay, Lord, have your way with my child.
0: Yeah.
1: Because I'm going to trust that you're going to bring him to you.
0: But in the end, you know, we have to remember when we release a loved one, when we release a child into trusting the Lord, you know, we're releasing them to the Lord. We're not releasing them to a cliff to fall over. We need to mentally have this picture. We are releasing them into the arms of God, and that's the safest place for any person to be. Now, will we always get the outcome that we want? Absolutely not. But regardless, we can't control the outcome anyways. So why not take that step and release them into the arms of the Lord and let the Lord carry what was never yours to carry?
1: Yeah. And also in that respect, it's not saying don't be engaged. You know,
0: absolutely.
1: Sometimes as Christians, we live on these switches, you know.
0: Yeah.
1: Lord, he's all yours. And
0: yeah,
1: I'm not going to talk to him again.
0: We don't want to live in extremes like that, right? We want to be responsible.
1: Right.
0: For example, like the riding the bike thing. It is responsible to tell our kids to put their helmet on. It is responsible to give them a safe path to bike. It is responsible to, you know, let our kids get outside and have some fresh air and all of that. But can we ultimately control that no accident will ever happen? No, we can't.
1: Yeah.
0: And so we can do all that we are responsible to do. And then once we've done that, we have to rest and trust in the Lord. That doesn't mean disengage. Stay engaged. Just don't be controlling.
1: Yeah. You know, this idea of helper and fixer. I think Jean and I represent this. She is a helper. I'm a fixer. And we can get into trouble with that. And you have a similar story that we helped a friend with a car loan. And it didn't go well.
0: Right.
1: But what was your story, your experience with that?
0: Yeah, so, you know, I'm a very tender-hearted person, and compassion taken too far, I've learned in therapy, is codependency. I need you to be okay so I can feel okay, so how can I make you okay? Because I want to feel okay, okay?
1: I think I followed that.
0: Yeah. And so, you know, sometimes my compassion will run ahead, and, you know, if I have something, example, if I have the money to go help another person, I sometimes feel compelled to do it. And I know this about myself, so I have to watch it. Because what can often happen is if we try to step in and rescue that person, if I want to give them money as a gift, and it's not irresponsible for me to do that, then give it as a gift. But I would really caution you about giving money to someone who has already proven themselves irresponsible with money. Because when you do that, what's going to eventually happen if you expect them to pay you back, it's going to go bad really quickly. If they've already proven themselves not responsible with money, they're not going to suddenly, because now you give them more money, it's not going to suddenly make them responsible with money. And that's kind of the trap I got in. And the situation started off, it felt so good in the moment. Like, I'm helping this person, you know, co-sign this loan. It's going to be great. It felt awesome. I felt like a hero. But then when it came time to expecting them to be responsible again, when they'd already proven over and over and over to not be responsible, my expectations for them to suddenly manage this well, of course, they weren't met. I became part of their problem, that I was always chasing them down for money, which really was not the case.
1: Yeah.
0: Now, again, am I saying never loan money to people? That's not what I'm saying. I'm saying don't enable somebody who's already proven that they're going to be irresponsible. Don't go into it thinking you're going to be the savior. They have a savior, but it's not you.
1: Yeah. But it is so hard to pull back for their best interests.
0: Yes.
1: Because you want to feel good about yourself,
0: yes.
1: Right?
0: And the thing is, can you do, like, here's what I encourage people. Okay, you want to help and you want to take the risk? totally your choice. The control police, they're not going to come swarming in on you and give you a big hand slap. Nope, you know. But do you have to take it to an extreme of solving the big problem? Or could you come in and solve part of the problem out of your compassion, out of your love for them? You know, do you have to give them all the money, or could you come in and offer them a gift of relief that's a temporary, you know, solution, not to the big problem, but to something more immediate today? And so I'm not saying draw hard lines here. I'm not saying to, you know, be suddenly like anti-people. I'm saying be wise about what it is really costing you. Be aware of the emotional wear and tear.
1: You talk about flipping the script, and I think this might be in day one here. We're going to come back next time, if you're willing.
0: Absolutely.
1: And talk more about this topic. But you talk about flipping the script, replacing thoughts like, I can't believe this. Like, I can't believe that couple would not manage this auto loan the way they need to, right? And you can, again, you can generate a lot of emotion about what they're not doing to perform to your expectation, which is a form of control. But talk about flipping the script. Give us some of those examples of what we're saying in our head that tends to float in the control person's mind.
0: Absolutely. Yeah. So often, and I'm not going to put this on anyone else, I'll put it on me. Often what I would say is, I can't believe they're doing this. And that shocks my system, almost sending me into fight, flight, freeze mode, right? Or I'll go, I would never do this to someone. Again, shocking my system, putting me in this place of extreme anxiety and almost disbelief that this is happening. So instead, I've learned to go, okay, this is very consistent with other behaviors that they've demonstrated before. I really shouldn't be surprised. Or this is hard. I can acknowledge that it's hard, but I don't have to let this derail me and my emotions the rest of the day. I can accept this because, you know what? Again, very consistent with the behaviors they've been demonstrating for a long time. It's not that that second script fixes the problem, but what it really does is help me stay in touch with reality. This person has demonstrated this behavior before. They're continuing to demonstrate it. And remember, mental health is a commitment to reality at all costs. We want to stay in reality and so that we can really deal with the issue.
1: Lisa, this has been incredible. And we're just kind of getting there, you know, the scratching of the surface. I want to come back next time and continue the discussion if you're willing.
0: Sure thing.
1: And let me turn to the listener. We all face circumstances we can't control. And then what do we do with that? Especially when it involves the people we love and care about the most. Typically, we tend to control those people the most, not the friend or the stranger at a distance. And Focus on the Family is here with great input from wonderful guests like Lisa and all the content from her and other people. Just think of us as your resource center in that regard. We will help you with that and hopefully give you biblical wisdom, practical guidance, and hope in Christ fundamentally. If you're struggling and need some guidance, get a hold of us. We have caring Christian counselors. You can start there. They'll call you back and spend time with you. We have a referral network. If you need more time with a counselor, we'll find somebody in your area that you can go and talk with. We also have those trusted resources, articles, programs, videos, counseling support, and much, much more. The idea is don't create an excuse that you can't find help. Help is here for you. Just call us. And if you can make a monthly pledge of any amount, we'll send you Lisa's book as our way of saying thank you for being part of the ministry and helping other people. We had one woman who wrote in, Connie. She said, 10 years ago, I learned I was carrying a stillborn child. I turned to Focus on the Family, and you helped me through one of the most difficult times of my life. Now, a friend I'll be mentoring was diagnosed with cancer. I knew exactly where to turn for resources and support. God has used this ministry in my life again and again, and I'm so grateful you've always been there when I needed you. There's the evidence. Wow. And that's such a powerful story. So get in touch with us. Help us to help others like Connie to find their source in Christ. And if you can't make a monthly pledge, we'll send you a copy of Lisa's book for a one-time gift as well. And man, I hope you'll do it today.
2: 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I'm John Fuller, inviting you back as we continue this really important conversation with Lisa Turkhurst and once again help you and your family thrive in Christ. 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
0: When we release a loved one, when we release a child into trusting the Lord, you know, we're releasing them to the Lord. We're not releasing them to a cliff to fall over. We need to mentally have this picture. We are releasing them into the arms of God, and that's the safest place for any person to be. Now, will we always get the outcome that we want? Absolutely not. But regardless, we can't control the outcome anyways.
2: That's insight from Lisa Turkhurst, who's our guest today again on Focus on the Family with Jim Daly. And we're glad you've joined us. I'm John Fuller.
1: You know, John, it's great to have Lisa back. Every time it's just like wisdom, wisdom, wisdom. And she's lived, you know, a life of observation, I would say. You know, last time we talked about fear and control, and we're going to continue that discussion today. It was so good and has application for each and every person, because in this life, in our sinful nature, fear, which the Lord does not want us to live in, leads to unhealthy control issues. And I would say, you know, many of the marital problems that we see here at Focus on the Family that we help at Hope Restored, our marriage intensive, much of it is rooted in this area of fear and control. And I'm so grateful she's written the book that we can talk about today. And I just want to get on with it.
2: Yeah. And that book is called Making Peace with What I Can't Control. Find relief from the exhaustion of overthinking, trying to fix others, and wanting to figure it all out.
1: Hey, hang on, John. The phones are ringing off the hook.
2: Don't miss out on your opportunity.
1: Come on.
2: Contact us today if you want to get a copy of the book. And by the way, download the broadcast app that we have so you don't have any fear about missing out on what Lisa shared last time.
1: We covered a lot of material last time, but we're going to roll into continuing to get to this issue of fear and control and all that. Let's go back and kind of talk about the common fears that often lead to control, because we didn't get to that list. And I'll read them again, and I want you to highlight a couple. But fear of rejection, abandonment, or not being loved. So these are the things a lot of times in our childhood that we experience that set up our attitudes and our emotional response.
0: And even our perceptions of present day things we're going to face. We will pull from these previous feelings, and they may go all the way back to unhealed things in our childhood or even experiences that we had throughout our adulthood. But boy, rejection's a big one.
1: And abandonment. I mean, that can, in a marriage, that can be some, the other spouse is working late and you catastrophize that into, what are they doing? They're not wanting to spend time with me. And they're actually working on a project that the boss said, could you get this done by the time you leave tonight? So some of that is like that, right? And because of those wounds as a child, you're making it as something it's not.
0: Yeah, I think one of the greatest fears that we have as humans is emotional suffering. And certainly the fear of loss ties right into that as well. I tell a story in the book about one of my dearest friends. Her name is Leah. She has worked side by side with me on every book project that I've done for, it seems like, eons, truly. But because we're so close and we're working together all the time, we process a lot of life. I tell a story about Leah losing her father to brain cancer. Mm. And he went from being this vibrant, healthy, strong man to finding out he had a brain tumor. And then the decline and deterioration, it was shocking. It definitely impacted her. And the grief was enormous. So Leah had one son by the time her father passed, and then she since had another daughter. And she came to me and she said, I think there's this area of controlling that has been really troublesome to my marriage. And that is that I always want to make every choice for my kids to make sure that they are healthy. And, you know, I watched my father deteriorate and I don't want that in my children. And so it's caused some tension between her and her husband. So we were processing this and I asked her a very important question. I said, Leah, are you trying to keep your kids healthy or are you trying to prevent cancer? Because trying to keep your kids healthy, that is a responsible thing to do. Trying to prevent cancer is impossible. You can do all that you can do to set your children's health up for success, but ultimately you cannot control whether or not they ever get, you know, a diagnosis of cancer. And I think that helped open her brain to that fine line between being responsible, feed your kids healthy food, do what you need to do to keep them healthy, but not be so controlling where you take it into hyperdrive trying to prevent cancer, because at the end of the day, that's not going to be possible.
1: Yeah, and that's a good example of how to deal in a healthy way with something that could be unhealthy. Mm-hmm. What was her first response, if you can recall? I mean, was she defensive or?
0: No, she wasn't, because I asked her a very important question at first. Are you open to a thought? And anytime we're going to share something that could step on somebody's toes, you just ask, you know, are you open to a thought? And she said, yes, I am. And so I asked her that profound question, you know, are you trying to keep your kids healthy? Are you trying to prevent cancer? And it really, really impacted on a very practical level the way that she's now interacting with her family. It was life-changing to her. It's not a perfect science, of course. Does she sometimes still step into, you know, trying to prevent cancer? Of course she does. But because she's aware of it, it has drastically improved the environment of her home. And I think that's the secret. It's not to do this right all the time, but it's to get it right while there is still time to provide a healthier environment for us and our loved ones.
1: Yeah, that is so good. In that regard, you were up in the Alpine, I think, one of those Alpine slide rides. We have plenty of them here in Colorado, actually. Come visit them. But it's what they do in the summertime, and you get into this metal, I don't know what you'd call it, car.
2: Yeah, kind of a roller coaster car.
1: Yeah, and you ride down the ski slopes, and you do it at a fast pace. But you learned something in that, kind of that little lesson of how to surrender.
0: That's right. And it was a painful lesson, truly. So my friend Joy really wanted to ride the mountain coaster. I was very timid and I thought, I don't want to ride the mountain coaster. I've never wanted to ride a mountain coaster. I don't have that on my bingo card. And I'm looking at the mountain coaster and I'm like, I'm not even sure this thing is 100% safe. So I would prefer not to. I can find other things to do to have a lot of fun. I don't need that. But she was like, come on, you can do it with me. You can do it with me. And then she finally said, we'll ride on it together. I said, okay. So we get up and, you know, have you ever been in a situation where things are unfolding, but it takes your brain a minute to catch up before all of a sudden you realize it's kind of too late. My brain didn't catch up on time. That's what happened. They strapped Joy in her seat, ushered me to the front of the car. Basically, I am sitting on the front of the car. They put a seatbelt across me and then the thing goes. And I realize I'm in a terrible position. I was trying to control. And instead, now I have put myself in the worst position possible. I am strapped to the front of this. The thing starts going. The operator looks at Joy and says, do not hit the brake unless there's an object in front of you. And Joy and I are both rule followers. And so she never hit the brake. And we went so fast because
1: velocity.
0: The weight of two of us on the car made us go even faster. And never hitting the brake, we screamed so loud. We had friends on the other side of the mountain, and they could hear us and identify that it was Joy and Lisa screaming. And at first, I was screaming like for my life, like, help me, help me. Like I was so unwell. But about three quarters of the way into the ride, I thought, all that's doing is wearing my voice out. Like, nobody's coming to save us. No, there is, until we get through this, we cannot get off this. We cannot get around this. We cannot get above this. We've got to get through this. And I stopped screaming. And I just kind of surrendered to the process, and we did get through it. Yeah. You know, one of the most powerful prepositions in all of the Bible, as my friend Dr. Joel Munimali says, is the word through. We have to sometimes just go through. The children of Israel had to go through the wilderness. Jesus had to go through the cross. Sometimes we are going to be in situations where there is absolutely nothing we can do. We are strapped to the front of a situation that is going to barrel through what is going to barrel through, and we have to get through it. But in the process of getting through it, if we white knuckle it, resist it, scream at the top of our lungs, we can certainly make that the way we get through it. Yeah. Or we can realize, ultimately, I don't have control. Ultimately, I've got to surrender this. And what I would say is surrender it to the Lord. And the roller coaster eventually came to a stop. Unstrapped myself, got off, and I declared, I'll never do that again. So, you know, but in the middle of it, there was nothing I could do to control. And I thought, this is what it feels like. This is what it feels like to have absolutely no control. And guess what? I survived.
1: And we pay money to do that. That's
0: I did
1: crazy.
0: Pay money. That's a very important thing. I think Joy actually paid money for it, too.
1: You know, what's interesting with that. Think of life circumstances, whatever they might be, and the operator whispering that, the Lord whispering to us, don't use the brake. Wow.
0: Mm.
1: Whatever you do, don't use the brake. Mm-hmm. I've got you.
0: Mm-hmm.
1: That's a challenge.
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1: Lisa, I'm thinking of a book that Focus published with Dr. Ken Wilgus. The title is hilarious. It's Feeding the Mouth That Bites You, How to Emancipate Teenagers into Adulthood. And it kind of fits with this. But he explained to me, and I'm going to paraphrase, so Ken, if I'm doing this inappropriately, let me know. But he said a lot of his therapy time as a counselor is spent helping parents more so understand the moment they're in, because they tend to linger in that control, like you said, the healthy control of raising a young child, but they still have those attributes in the teen years. And he said that's the biggest mistake a parent is making. You know, you let your later teen decide if they're going to go to church. Really? Ken, are you serious? Because you know the answer is most likely going to be maybe not. But he's saying let them fail at home rather than go off to college or whatever they're going to do and totally get untethered to good habits, good biblical characteristics, etc. Mm-hmm. But you got to be strong enough, courageous enough to let them fail. Mm-hmm. And it's better that they fail in your home. That's kind of the genesis. But he said most of the therapy is undoing a parent's thought and helping a child be able to express themselves, which is kind of what you're saying.
0: Yeah, and let me fully acknowledge that I know how hard this is. And it sounds good when we're recording a broadcast.
1: Right.
0: Practical everyday living. Sometimes we're going to do this right and sometimes we're going to get it wrong. The secret is to recognize when we've gotten it wrong, when we've stepped over and tried to not only manage ourselves, but manage their life as well, is to catch it quickly and to go and acknowledge hey, I have stepped over into control mode and, you know, I love you. I want the best for you. It's not an excuse, but that is the truth. And guess what? Now I'm ready to say the script to you.
1: Yeah.
0: Okay.
1: So good.
0: Your choice. Okay. Yeah. You see, I think we crossed the line again from being responsible to being controlling the minute that I don't stop at just sharing my wisdom, but I expect someone else's choices to line up with my desires.
1: That's it. That's the difference. And that's exactly what he's getting at. And that's where you end up in trouble. So let's make sure we understand what's mine and what's yours. Whoever that other person is, your spouse, your child, your friend, how do you know what's genuinely yours to own and what is theirs to own?
0: So if I can't own it, I can't control it. So here's the thing. Like, I tell a story in the book about a loved one that had been struggling with addictions. And certainly in the world of addictions, control is a really big factor at play. So my loved one had been struggling with addictions, and I had gotten so in tune with their struggle that one night I woke up and it was like 2 o'clock in the morning, and I sat straight up in bed gasping, and I'm like, they're in trouble. They're doing something they're not supposed to be doing. Now, we didn't live in the same household, but it was someone I cared a lot about. And so we had Find My on our phone. And so I checked their location. And sure enough, 2 a.m., they're driving around. And I thought, there's no reason to be driving around at 2 a.m. And I literally got in my car. Now, I want you to hear where I'm crossing the line now. I got in my car and I drove to find them. They went through an all-night drive-through. I went to that drive-thru, I was able to catch up to them, and I pulled my car beside theirs, told them to pull over. They refused. I parked my car. I went and I put my body, I stood my body in front of their vehicle and said, you cannot drive until you pull over and take a breathalyzer test. And it had become such an overwhelming situation that I carried a breathalyzer test in my glove compartment. And so I eventually got them to pull over. And eventually they took the breathalyzer test. And eventually I talked them into letting me drive them home. But I will tell you, after I dropped them off, I drove home. I walked up my sidewalk at 3 a.m. And I thought, what am I doing? This is not sustainable. This is not sustainable. And in the end, this isn't helping. Is that an extremely painful realization? Yes. But what I was doing was I was not only doing my part, I was doing their part. And I felt like it was my duty to prevent bad things from happening. And so I became a rescuer to the nth degree. And in the end, did all of my rescuing efforts ever cause them to turn around? No. I rescued and rescued and rescued and rescued, but it's kind of like pulling a loved one off a train track. If they're continuing to crawl back up on that train track and the train is barreling closer and closer and closer, every single time when you climb back on the train track and you pull them off and you pull them off and you pull them off, eventually you're going to crawl up on the train track chasing them once again, and the train's going to run over you both.
1: Yeah. I mean, and it's, you know, I know a story where someone did engage their adult child, young adult, 20-something, and they did that exact thing. And it actually, the outcome was a more positive outcome, that was an action that arrested the child's behavior and they got help. And so it is, you know, you never know. But I, just like you're looking at those things, but you've got to know your motivation, and only you can know your motivation.
0: That's
1: like, how
0: right.
1: far can I do this? How long can I do this? And, you know, that is such a personal thing, but the warning is what we're wanting parents to
0: Absolutely.
1: Hear or friends to hear.
0: And look, you can be a support. You can be the parent. You can be their greatest prayer warrior. You can put resources in front of them so that they can try to get the help they need. But at the end of the day, they have to make that choice.
1: That is so true, especially for addictions.
0: Yeah.
1: Lisa, let me ask you, you have a great story about giving a very precious treasure to a stranger on an airplane, somebody named Ron. Describe what happened, and then what happened over the years.
0: So I got on an airplane one day, and this was 25 years ago. And I was very tired, so I prayed a selfish prayer. Lord, let me be the only one on my row because I'm so tired. I've been speaking at a retreat all weekend, and I was all talked out. And then right before the plane doors closed, they let one last person on the airplane. It was a man named Ron. I came to know his name because he came to sit right beside me. And I was like, oh.
1: And he wanted to talk.
0: Well, I wasn't sure at first, so I decided I'm going to pull out my Bible. So either that will make him not talk to me, or if we do talk, I'm going to steer the conversation to something that I want to talk about, and that's the Lord. So he sat down, and at first he didn't say anything, and then he leaned over as we got into the flight, and he goes, so you're just going to like sit there and read the Bible? And I looked at him and I said, yes, I think the Bible's very interesting. What do you know about the Bible? And he's kind of fumbled with his answer a bit, letting me know he knew some facts about God, but he didn't have a personal relationship with the Lord. And then he started asking me questions about the Bible. And so first they were kind of easy. I was able to answer them. And then I started lifting up emergency prayers to the Lord, like, help me find these answers, Lord, you know, and I'm going all over the Bible and reading him different scriptures. And in the middle of all of that, the Lord said to me, just really pressed on my heart, Lisa, give this man your Bible. And so while I'm still witnessing to this man, I start having an argument with God. I'm like, God, this is my Bible. This is my tear-stained, highlighted, written in. My kids have drawn pictures in this. This is my Bible. But that is a good suggestion. I'll go home. I'll buy him a Bible. I'll highlight some verses, package it up, get his address, send it to him. Go, God. And I continued to talk to Ron. But the Lord was just crystal clear, putting it on my heart, give this man your Bible. So eventually I closed my Bible. I put the Bible on Ron's lap and I said, I think you're supposed to have my Bible. And he looked at me very shocked and he said, why would you give what is obviously a treasured possession to a complete stranger? Why would you do that? I said, well, I have to be honest. I don't really want you to have my Bible.
1: That was good.
0: But something that I've learned is in the midst of all of eternity, sometimes God pauses in the midst of all of this to touch the heart of one person. And Ron, I believe God's paused for you today. And so he took the Bible. He told me he would read it. And then the plane landed. We exchanged business cards. He took the Bible and got off the plane. And I remember thinking, oh, Lord, can I chase him down to make sure he doesn't throw it away in the nearest airport trash can? And the Lord was crystal clear. Like, no, anything you release into my hands, and this is what I felt like the Lord was saying, anything you release to me will never truly be gone.
1: Wow.
0: And I remember just kind of feeling that in my heart, hearing it from the Lord. And then a couple weeks later, I get a call from Ron. I was at my office. He called and he said, you are never going to believe what's happened to me. I went home and I took a week off from work to read that Bible. I acted like, yeah, of course, that's what we all do. But inside, I'm like, what?
1: Whoa.
0: And I never heard from Ron again.
1: Mm-hmm.
0: And then fast forward 24 years later, I was on tour in San Antonio, a little city outside of San Antonio, and three women came and found one of my assistants and said, is there any way we could meet Lisa? Because we want to tell her the rest of the story if she remembers the Bible that she gave away on that plane. Of course I remembered. And so we brought them backstage, and it was Ron's sister, a good family friend, and Ron's daughter.
1: Yeah.
0: And they shared with me the rest of the story, that Ron wound up giving his heart to the Lord.
1: Mm-hmm.
0: And he wound up leading his entire family to Christ. And then the daughter pulled out the Bible, and she'd brought it with her, the Bible that I thought I'd never see again. And she pulled it out and she said, you know, a few years ago, my dad passed away very suddenly, and the greatest treasure he left me was your Bible that you'd given him. And she opened it up, and I could see my handwriting all throughout the Bible. I could see Ron's handwriting from all those years all throughout the Bible. And then when Ron passed away, I could then see his daughter's handwriting all through the Bible. And you know, that Bible story, it revisited my life at a time where I was really struggling. God, are you here?
1: Mm.
0: God, do you hear my prayers? Are you in control? And you know, God didn't have to do that. He didn't have to bring that Bible back 24 years later. Now, of course, I told the daughter she has to keep the Bible, but just the fact that I held it again and I heard the rest of the story, only God could do that.
1: Yeah.
0: And it reminded me so powerfully, God really is in control. God really does care about us. God really is working behind the scenes in ways that we will never, ever know all the details of. And most importantly, it truly, truly is a fact that whatever we release into the hands of God is never truly gone. It is safe to surrender that which is outside of our control to the Lord and let the Lord do what only He can do. We need to do our part. And then we have to leave the rest to God. We need to stop carrying weight that was never ours, that was never meant for us to carry.
1: Yeah. Wow.
0: Because it's really hard to enjoy your life when you're trying to control everything and everyone in your life.
1: Won't be joyful.
0: It will not be joyful. And so the choice is, it's not that we're going to get it right all the time, but the choice is to get it right now, while there is still time, to, instead of dreading your life, start enjoying your life.
1: Yeah.
0: And start surrendering to God that which is outside of your control.
1: Lisa, so good. So, so good. Thank you for being with us. This was powerful. And I hope for the listeners that this is striking a chord for you. If you're living there and you're trying to do the right thing for everybody, it may be time to assess that and look at obedience rather than living in fear and control. Lisa, again, thanks for being with us.
0: You're so welcome.
1: And if that's where you're at, get in touch with us. We have so much help for you here at Focus on the Family. 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And we have a wealth of trusted resources to come alongside you, offering biblical wisdom and practical help for your marriage, your parenting, and whatever challenges your family may be facing. Just reach out to us. One of those great resources is Lisa's terrific book, Making Peace with What I Can't Control, Find Relief from the Exhaustion of Overthinking, Trying to Fix Others, and Wanting to Figure It All Out. I mean, that title really sums it up. 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
16: Play not. 2020, it went kind of south. It's not 2020 all over again. I'm Logan Sekula, Will Haynes in studio. Mike Pompeo is joining us a little bit later. And the breaking news today is, yes, many, 26 articles of impeachment have been filed against President Trump. We'll break down what those are, also what it looks like, what the reality is of the situation, and what the reality of that situation is heading into a midterm election in a few months. What it could actually mean if Republicans lose control of the House, lose control of the Senate. What could happen? Best and worst case scenarios, if you will. We're going to break that all down coming in and go through these sort of vague 26 articles of impeachment. But maybe we can ask Will, Will, how did we get here?
17: Well, this is Congressman Steve Cohen of the Tennessee's 9th Congressional District, which is soon to be no more. He will be losing his seat in Congress because of redistricting in the state. He was the Democrat that was the congressman for the Memphis area of Tennessee, a long-time congressman. But here's a quote from his statement. This is after introducing these 26 articles of impeachment. He said, "Trump is clearly the most impeachable president our country has ever endured." That is great line, because
16: the most impeachable.
17: It's like, what kind of scale do you have of, like, this guy not as impeachable? Like George Washington, not as impeachable. Most impeachable.
16: I like that they're even thinking about that.
17: Yes,
16: even
17: just the word, there's a most scale impeachable. Of impeachability.
16: Yeah, that's like, you know, what you get in your yearbook. Or
17: most impeachable, it's a superlative.
16: Or,
17: like,
16: or yeah. It's a side award at a beauty pageant.
17: Uh-huh.
16: You know, oh, well, I'm sorry, we have miscongeniality.
17: You didn't
16: we have
17: win.
16: Most impeachable over here. And we know Trump loves a good beauty pageant.
17: That's
16: phone
17: right.
16: Lines are open, 1-800-684-3110. I do want to break down some of these. I mean, the first one is just straight up undermining democracy. So let's start there. If that's your article one of the 26 articles, what do you think? Give me a call. I'm going to break them all down. There's 26 of them. And they kind of, if number one is the generic undermining democracy and then / sowing doubt in elections. That's article one. And then we'll break down all of it from there. Some of them are very specific. Some of them are so annoyingly generic. But again, you don't want to laugh all of this off, because we know they have been successful in this before. Obviously, they were not able to remove President Trump from office. We obviously, my dad and brother were involved very much in that situation that all went down in 2020. However, it does take a lot of time. It does take a lot of resources. And trust me, you don't want to go through it. It's not like this is a show when an actual impeachment trial does take place. And we know there are real consequences that are coming forward in this midterm election. I want to hear from you about that. As I said, at 1-800-684-3110. Now, the ACLJ obviously defends a lot. And right now we are trying to activate you. It's a Friday. Always good to head into a weekend with a whole new group of ACLJ champions. I'm going to ask you, if you have not yet, maybe you're a one-time donor, Maybe you've given before, and I appreciate that so much. 99% of you plus give one time a year, two times a year, and know that that means a lot of us. Those who donate, by the way, most people do not donate, but if you are one of the donors. But a very small, select group of you have become ACLJ champions over the last few years. People who say, you know what, monthly automatically set me up to give monthly. I want to create a baseline for the ACLJ to keep going. And because of that support, the ACLJ never has to bill a legal client. We never have to charge you for this show. There's no paywalls on our website. I know you hear me say it a lot, but it is true. So I'm going to encourage you today to go to aclj.org/champions or just scan that QR code you see on the screen right now. Just do it today. Become a champion. And again, champion is, there's no limit, and there's obviously, there's no, I think, five.

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2: Unsee or forget, he was traumatized, had severe PTSD, tried to take his life on two occasions, one time putting a gun in his mouth, and another time his family found him preparing to take his life and they stopped him, please don't leave us, we love you. But he was so tormented by the things that he had done in war, the things he had seen in war. But Mike came into contact with Christians who loved him. And his life was changed, and he gave his life to Jesus Christ. And now not only is he a forgiven man, but now he's actually a chaplain ministering to others who have been traumatized in battle. You say, well, Greg, I've done some pretty horrible things. I don't know if God would forgive me. God loves you. God will forgive you. God will change you, but you must come to him. Come with your problems. Come with your addictions. Come with your sins. Come just as you are, as we sing. Just come.
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6: And then violation of oath. So that's the first thing is, yes, the category and then the stipulation underneath
7: sowing
6: the category.
7: Sowing doubt in elections is the article one. Then it goes, of course, yeah, like you said, there's a breakdown on each. But, Will, I know you have a favorite, which is, look, got to get on them. They were making a last-minute adjustments.
6: Right, and even to the order, because number 19 is specifically attacks on a free press. And then the specifics of it is banishing reporters from the White House for disfavored coverage. I mean, this is a recent event that he's able to amend this entire list of 26. Was it 25 just a few days ago? And he was just now ready to drop
7: 25
6: it?
7: Is cleaner. So I think you're probably right.
6: Yeah, well,
7: however,
6: that's true.
7: Y'all also in our packet here decided, you know what Logan's going to need to be able to do? Read Roman numerals. So you guys gave me 26 Roman numerals.
6: Not you, actually. Not our team. That is the esteemed congressman himself.
7: You couldn't have told the chat bot, hey, chat, turn this into normal bullet points with numbers. Instead, I'm going to have to go in order because I'm not sure if I know what, you know, some of these are.
6: Well, I mean, it did take me a minute when I saw XIX for number 19. Yeah. I'm like,
7: This is the Super Bowl 10? We got to deal with now.
6: And I give up on that. Yeah. My son reads like history of football. He has this football encyclopedia. Uh-huh. And it'll be like the Cowboys won X Super Bowl. It wasn't X. That would be 10. Yeah. But it's like, and I go, man, that's so long ago. One. And I don't know these Roman numerals. Yeah. I just say they won the Super Bowl at some point in time.
7: Yeah, that's why WrestleMania eventually abandoned the Roman numerals. Like, we're not going to do this to our audience. But let's go through some of them. Undermining democracy, like I said, number one. I'm going to go in order because there's no way I'm going to be able to do this. Article two, abuse of power, waging war on Iran without congressional approval. By the way, if one of these, like, spikes your interest, give me a call. Phone lines are open. We got a few lines still open. 1-800-684-3110. Like, if one just really gets you going, you got something to say. Article three, abuse of power. And I have to say, this is one that's interesting because I don't feel like we hear about it much. After the war in Iran started, I feel like we kind of forgot about Venezuela. We kind of forgot about Maduro. We kind of forgot about all that. That whole thing kind of went away. Obviously, it's still very active and when we had great success there. But Article 3, abuse of power, extrajudicial killings in international waters of Venezuela. This was like the boat bomb.
6: Now, I have a question about this one.
7: Okay.
6: So maybe you can clear this up because he says extrajudicial killings in international waters of Venezuela. Were they extrajudicial killings of Venezuela in international waters? Because if it were international waters, it's not Venezuelan waters. You see what I'm getting here? Like, I think they had time to

0: in the list, but didn't correct their grammar here.
1: Oh, yeah. Well, grammar police, Will's coming at you. Number four, abuse of power, deploying military forces against United States cities. So I assume that is when they'd start, like, the crime raids, like the, we're going to make sure people aren't getting killed on the streets of Washington, D.C.
0: And they sent the National Guard, and specifically Memphis, remember, actually, the governor of Tennessee, Governor Lee, partnered with the president and sent Tennessee National Guard to Memphis. So this would have been his district.
1: Yeah, I think people maybe didn't hear that before. The congressman that put this forward is the Memphis District Congressman.
0: Currently. He will be out of a job January of 2027.
1: Is that due to?
0: That's due to the redistricting. So they kind of split up that. And I don't even think he attempted to run for one of the districts that he now would have been able to represent.
1: So this is kind of a last-ditch effort to try to do something, at least with your career. Like, I love Memphis, Tennessee. But I think it desperately needed some love. I think it needed some help. And look, I think there's some controversy surrounding sending the National Guard. I think we can have that debate and also go that these cities needed a lot of help. Chicago, Memphis. Again, we don't live that far, a few hours from Memphis, Tennessee. We used to go there multiple times a year, always fun. And I feel like in more recent years, we've scaled that back, especially with children, because it has become a more dangerous area. And it used to be sort of, well, the tourist areas were fine. And then this, and it crept and it started to get kind of worse and worse. And unfortunately, again, a city that I really, much like a lot of these, I know you hear me talk about it. It's not like I'm sitting there bashing any city, but there are plenty of cities with a lot of culture, a lot of art. Memphis, New York, Los Angeles that I love. And sadly, we've seen overrun with crime and overrun with a lot of destruction. So, of course, going after President Trump for doing something about that. What room and number were we on here? We were on...
0: That was specifically number four. Okay. That's IV.
1: So this one is interesting. So this is one went to Supreme Court. We can kind of debate this a little bit. And that was the Birthright Citizenship Executive Order, violation of oath.
0: Well, so this is what's interesting, right? Is that...
1: inevitable conclusion.
0: Right, the separation of powers worked for his desired outcome. The congressman's here.
1: Right, President Trump lost.
0: Right, so how can you impeach someone for doing an executive order that then the correct process of the separation of powers played out?
1: It's overturned.
0: It's not as if then he's saying, no, still, you have no citizenship.
1: Just because he had the idea.
0: Right.
1: That's like really what you're saying.
0: Essentially, then you can be impeached for coming up with new policy. And that's where I think, well, yes, that's 100% what they're doing. If you are a conservative president, if you are President Trump in this point, your ideas, your policy is impeachable. That's where it goes back to his line of saying the most impeachable president our country has ever endured. That's because you dislike him the most is the only real rationale there.
1: Yeah. And look, that's five. We made it through the top five here. Not necessarily top five, but the first five, plus your 18.
0: This so is like six. Logan trying to get to calls in the final segment.
1: Well, I'm going to take a call. I want to actually move this because I was boring myself. Let's go to Warren calling in line one, who is an ACLJ champion. I don't want him waiting too long. Go ahead, Warren.
2: Appreciate you guys very much, and that's laughable when these guys bring these articles of impeachment with the stupid list. But like we were saying, we knew it was coming, but they talk about disenfranchising voters, and they want to put their foot on the scales again right before the midterms by bringing about a ridiculous impeachment that they know won't go forward.
0: Well, Warren, here's one thing I have to say about this. I think the congressman knows it's not going to go anywhere because he won't be in Congress if the House goes back to the Democrats. He will no longer be a congressman. So he's trying to get his last little moment in the sun by introducing these before the midterms, get a headline, and then he will fade away as a member of Congress. I think this also tells you something about, we talk about the Democrat brand being in shambles and that they are having a lot of infighting. One, that doesn't mean they're not necessarily going to win and win big in many places.
1: We're
0: going to
1: win
0: the midterms.
1: And win big. Well, I think Trump infiltrated your brain right there.
0: A little bit. Yeah. It's because I've been reading these impeachment articles and that's the 27th infiltrating brains is what he has done.
1: So winning big.
0: That's right. But really you have two factions. There's a fork in the road for Democrats right now. You have the DSA faction and you have the TDS faction. And this is where those that are looking ahead, even if the policies aren't something that many people agree with or that the leadership agrees with, the leadership can't get over President Trump. They can't get over their own disdain for him and saying he's the most impeachable president ever. And what are you seeing? You're seeing those old guard Democrats, the ones that are of that faction, are the ones losing. Because the DSA faction of the Democrat Party is moving beyond Trump. They aren't making everything about him. They are making it about policies that could be very dangerous to the American people, but that's what's starting to win. Looking beyond President Trump, and those that haven't, like Congressman Cohen here, he didn't have an opportunity to then look at a different district and say, maybe I can win here, even in a primary. So I think that should tell you a lot about the two factions, and the one that's winning isn't necessarily better for the American people.
1: Hey, I have a question for you. We got a minute and a half left until we go to a break here, and then we get back. Mike Pompeo is going to be joining us. We're going to be talking about a bit of what's happening with the UN and, of course, the multi-day meeting now with Xi Jinping, the head of China, what that looks like in terms of what can we accomplish with these meetings with Xi Jinping. And again, a look at what's going on with the UN situation, whether that is how the Iran delegation has been working. There's a lot to break down, some interesting videos to show you. We're going to do all that. Do you want me to lead you through the rest of these articles of impeachment? We got 20 more to go, or 19 more to go. I'm going to leave it in the hands. Maybe we can throw up a poll. Well, I don't know. But we can throw up and just say, put it in the chat. Do you want me to keep doing this? Or are you bored after the first five? I'm okay. You know, you're not going to hurt my feelings. What do you think? When we get back, do you want me to keep going through this? Let me know in the chat. And again, if you have a question or comment related to this, and even what impeachment looks like when you are heading out of a midterm election, give me a call, 1-800-684-3110. That's at 1-800-684-3110. As I said, this is the end of the week and always an important time to support the work of the ACLJ if you can. We've had an amazing month so far. Again, this hasn't been a big, you know, one of our special months or our matching challenges, all the things that we offer here. This has just been you guys showing up, and I really appreciate that. When we get back, though, we're going to have Mike Pompeo, and then it's just me and Will and you for the rest of the hour. So join us. Of course, we do a second half hour of this show, and you may not get that on your local station, but no, we're always broadcasting live, 12 to 1 p.m. Eastern time. That's on ACLJ.org, YouTube, Rumble, Facebook. We are there. Usually say that later, but I wanted to make sure you are prepped and ready to head into your weekend. We'll be right back with more on Secular.
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3: The challenges facing Americans are substantial. 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For decades now, the ACLJ has been on the front lines, protecting your freedoms, defending your rights in courts, in Congress, and in the public arena. And we have an exceptional track record of success. But here's the bottom line.
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1: How do you assess something like this and even the relationship between China? Because it is, to me, one of the more awkward ones to watch. Because on one hand, we do an incredible amount of business with China. And on the other hand, it seems like we sometimes treat them as a villain. And then on the other hand, we're giving them trophies and a war. It's just confusing, I think, to the American people.
6: Well, first of all, it is confusing. It's a very complex, difficult relationship. And by the way, sign me up. I don't need to hear the articles of impeachment. So if you're looking for a vote.
1: All right, there you go.
6: I'm against
1: it. You get double.
6: Look, with respect to the Chinese Communist Party, we have a deep economic relationship with them, but we can see we became very dependent, and they use that as leverage to do nasty things to the United States of America. And General Secretary Xi Jinping is intent upon global hegemony. He wants to first take Taiwan in the Pacific, but we need to make sure that we do all the things necessary to protect the United States of America from all of the things that they do, not the least of which is that today, as we sit here, they are supporting the Iranian regime and providing them with dual-use technologies, satellite imagery, many things that are putting our soldiers, sailors, airmen, and Marines at risk. And that's just unacceptable. And I'm confident President Trump has told him that, and I hope that General Secretary Xi Jinping will conform to that.
0: Mr. Secretary, I think, one, this is a unique opportunity for even our audience, that this is a week where you've had the UN General Assembly, as well as a state visit from China that has had all of this. As someone who was the former Secretary of State, what kind of, I mean, obviously a lot of work, but what does this week look like? I mean, it is both the two biggest events that a State Department, that the diplomatic corps could be facing, and they're at the exact same time this week. It's been wild to watch, and we've obviously covered a lot of it, but from your perspective, knowing all the work that goes into that, knowing all of the minute details that you have to ensure on both ends of this, what do you think it's like?
6: So that's a great question. It's crazy busy. And lots of preparation goes into helping the president be successful this week. So both with his visits here in Washington, D.C., with the leader of China, as well as all the meetings. Think about that. He was in New York City for maybe 36 hours or so, would have had dozens of meetings during that time. And you have to help get him and his team ready for that. And then there's everybody and their brother in town who wants to spend 5 minutes with America's Secretary of State. And I'm sure Secretary Rubio did his best to meet all of them, because you have the opportunity to get a lot done in a very short time, and you don't have to get on an airplane and go 14 hours to go do that. It was always a very chaotic week, but also I found a productive one when I was serving as Secretary of State.
0: I want to go back to kind of the real work also that's been going on this week. And we did see at the beginning, right before the UN General Assembly, the announcement that there was this agreement with Denmark and Greenland that the U.S. would have more influence over the security of Greenland, and that there'd be some new bases. And obviously this was a play right before, one, the UN General Assembly, so they could have a signing ceremony, but two, before China came to meet with the president, showing that even behind the scenes that there is work going on to continue to posture the United States in a way that can keep the American people safe, keep the Western world safe, as the battle for the Arctic is very real these days. The timing of that, obviously, you have to get there and get things done. But we've seen since this new administration, the way that Venezuela has been changed completely, the Panama Canal, then you think about this new Greenland move. Are all of these things that the president has stacked up, these real national security victories for the United States, do they play in heavily into the discussions and the nature of this state visit with China?
6: Oh, my goodness, 100%. All of those things that you've described, if you think about how much we have pushed pushed the Chinese Communist Party out of the Western Hemisphere. You identified them, certainly at the canal in Panama. Big deal when the Chinese controlled both sides of the canal and had all the operating capabilities there. The fact that now the Chinese ability to operate inside of Venezuela is enormously reduced. And then people have poo-pooed this agreement with Greenland. I've had a chance to see many of the details there. This is really a step forward, a really good thing for the United States of America. It will turn out to be good for the people of Greenland and Denmark as well, and for NATO. But for the United States of America, we have the capacity and the duration and the scope to do the necessary there to protect the United States from threats from the North. So all big victories. And Xi Jinping would have seen that the story he tells, right, about an America that is weak and without power, incapable of accomplishing things because it's just making people mad. We have used America's presidential power and diplomatic power in a way that's delivered really good outcomes that benefit the United States and have real costs for the Chinese Communist Party.
1: Well, I don't want to let you go, Secretary Pompeo, until, of course, we got to talk Iran for a second, because I feel like we can't have you on each week without there being some sort of update. Now, the awkwardness that was happening, obviously, at the UN General Assembly, when you have the Iranian regime leaders, not their leaders, but the representatives here, and you have all of this, a little bit of theater happening, whether it is meeting with the Iranian delegation, you have Danny Danone, you know, from Israel trying to give a Starlink, and him being kind of turned down, and this sort of, you know, kind of viral video moment. You had an awkward interview with Brett Baer as he talked to the Iranian leadership, kind of getting nothing out of him, getting what you'd expected. Of course, the Ayatollah is doing fine. Of course, he's, you know, just very generic answers. You didn't really get a whole lot. That relationship, I feel like when you have that, obviously, on your own soil, has got to be a very interesting one to play off of just sort of this awkwardness of being at war and obviously meeting with them and having these big summits.
6: Yeah, think about this. I'll give you one more awkward piece. When diplomats travel to the United States, they receive protection from the State Department security team. So you had American employees of your State Department with your taxpayer dollars protecting Iranian leaders in New York City. It's bizarre. To say the least. By the way, the very Iranian leaders who are still trying to kill me were protecting them. Right. Go figure. Your point is a good one, however. Some of this is theater, but some of this is really a chance to message the world. What Prime Minister Netanyahu delivered yesterday, I think, reminded everybody that the genocide is not taking place by the Israelis there in the Middle East. And I think that was an important message for him to communicate to the whole world. And then, you know, we did see the Iranian leadership show up and just lie bald-facedly in the interview, right? The Ayatollah's fine, and we don't want nuclear weapons. Neither of those statements is likely to be true.
1: Thank you so much, Secretary Pompeo, for joining us. Your insight in this, I think when people have to tune into a broadcast, they understand that they get so much out of you having that experience and being able to weigh in, even independently now. I think it's even just as important, more important even, because you can see what, you know, we're able to work on from a much different perspective. So thank you for joining us today. With that, this is going to end our first half hour. Like I said, the second half hour of the broadcast rolls on. We do this show fully live, 12 to 1 p.m. Eastern time, Monday through Friday. If you don't get us on your local market, or if you just want to change it up, you want to see our pretty smiling faces, go to ACLJ.org, go to YouTube on Rumble. A lot of you watching right now, by the way, and not a lot of you are calling. We got phone lines open for you, folks. All of them. I'm going to be honest. More people watching this show right now than have watched this week. But none of you picking up the phone. Do you want us to keep going through these articles of impeachment? I'm also going to make this your last call to tell me one way or the other. I know what Secretary Pompeo wants, but I see some mid-chat.
0: But here's also the thing. If you don't call in, we're going to keep doing the impeachment articles. And so that's up to you.
1: And I'm going
0: to
1: just keep reading the Roman numerals out, but like by the letters. Like X, 3, X, I.
0: There's no 3, Logan.
1: There's a 3. Be right back.
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1: I'm going to rock it through those top five just so you at least know. Undermining democracy, abuse of power that's waging war on Iran without congressional approval, killings in international waters of Venezuela / abuse of power again, deploying military forces against United States cities, violation of oath with the birthright citizenship executive order, canceling federal grants to punish states for their votes. Man, we need to get into that one. And so many, many more, including even an update which included the banning of certain press outlets from the press pool. And that is the means that they were working on this just up until the last couple days. I want to hear from you at 1-800-684-3110 on this. When you hear this, do you go, oh, this is just a gimmick, this is a show, or do you have any concerns, especially heading into a midterm, that there could be a successful impeachment of President Trump if things do not go and stay as expected?
0: I've got two others I like.
1: Give me two. Is that quit reading? Because these people, everyone in the chat said, quit reading, Logan.
0: This is Article 16, Abuse of Powers, the category. And it says, political prosecutions of Comey, James, and Schiff. Obviously, James Comey, Letitia James, and Adam Schiff. The hilarity that they're saying, let's impeach President Trump for political prosecutions, because the entirety of the Democrat apparatus was only trying to prosecute for political reasons President Trump from the time he left office until the time he re-entered office. So a 4-year period, and they were aggressively trying to prosecute him for political purposes. We talked about that yesterday, that the House Judiciary Committee put out that report that showed specifically with evidence that the goal of Jack Smith was to sway the election. And he had gotten sign off from the Attorney General. It went all the way to the top, folks. So if that's impeachable, then if Kamala Harris it becomes the nominee and somehow becomes the president, can we then turn that around and say, when you were vice president, you were trying to impeach or you're trying to prosecute someone, you're using political power to try and go after President Trump? No, because one, this is ridiculous on the face of it. But two, James Comey was lying. He was leaking. He thought he was above the law. And the same with Letitia James and Adam Schiff. So, one, it's ridiculous. But then there's another one here, Logan. This is 22, violation of oath. Free speech and coercing universities through withheld federal funds. He's going all the way back to where, what did we see on college campuses? individuals, students, Jewish Americans that were being terrorized on their college campuses, did not feel safe to walk to class, were getting locked into classrooms by protesters and people trying to terrorize them outside the door. And so the federal government was saying, you got to protect your students. That's kind of the role of government, is to say we need to protect the American people. And that's what he's going to impeach them over, from people that were chanting from the river to the sea in the face of Jewish Americans? No, that's not impeachable. That is something that he should have been doing.
1: All right, when we get back, we're going to take some phone calls and break down some of the kind of awkward moments. We have some of them on video, by the way, between the Iranian delegation, Israel, America, Brett Baer doing an interview on Fox News. Let's see some of those. We're going to do that when we get back. We got two lines still open, ACLJ.org, by the way, if you want to support the work of the ACLJ. I think it's an important time to do it. Like I said, it's no special offer time. It's not a double your impact, any of that. It doesn't matter, because all of you are showing up this month. I think you care about the events and the projects and the clients and all of the things that are happening. And trust me, there is so much more coming very soon. I can't wait to share with you. To help create that baseline, you can become a champion as well. That's someone that is a monthly supporter. So do that at any time. Know that we appreciate it right now at ACLJ.org. When we get back, taking your calls, taking your comments, and breaking down a whole lot more.
3: 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And we have an exceptional track record of success. But here's the bottom line.
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14: All of those sound like pretty solid plans. 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
15: 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You can invest whatever time is yours for a high yield return in the lives of people whom you introduce to Christ. 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
14: 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It's from the Billy Graham Evangelistic Association.
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1: City and having to face down American media, having to face down people like Danny Danone from Israel. What is Danny Danone's current title?
0: He's the ambassador to the UN from
1: ambassador
0: Israel.
1: He's had a lot over the years.
0: Right.
1: So I'm just clarifying.
0: Right.
1: But, and he, maybe we should start with this one. I'm not even sure what the precipice is of this, other fact that obviously the internet has been something that has been an issue in Iran of getting, you know, free information out there.
0: Well, during actually Bibi Netanyahu's speech before the UN General Assembly, so the Iranians wouldn't have seen this because they got up with a bunch of their friends like Qatar and the other countries and walked out. Yeah. So
1: Macklemore.
0: What we see is that he's just making sure that he saw the offer from Bibi Netanyahu, who brought up Starlink and held up a Starlink device and said, this should be in Iran so that the people can get news, can see what the outside world
1: they can make the decision.
0: Is saying and make the decision for themselves. But, you know, Ambassador Danone, doing his job as the ambassador to the UN, went over to his colleague, the ambassador to the UN from Iran, and offered him, that's a Starlink in his hand. And you can see if you're watching this as well that he's saying, hey, would you like this? Do you want this Starlink? I'll give it to you. You know, your people can then see what's going on. And the Iranian ambassador to the UN, it will not look at him in the eyes, obviously understanding it's a stunt. Also, I don't know if I were the Iranian ambassador, I would take electronics from the Israeli ambassador.
1: I don't know if you know about this.
0: Because it's like, I mean, we know what they've done with pagers.
1: Yeah, and that's old technology.
0: Exactly.
1: So what can they do with new technology?
0: Right.
1: I mean, you had
0: a lot more space in that device.
1: Yeah, it's still very compact for what they provide. It's a great product. I'm a occasional user of the Starlink product, and I have to say, it may change Iran, but it certainly changed also the Smoky Mountains, getting better signal. You know, if you've ever rented a cabin up there, you're like, oh, if it has Starlink, you're like, oh, thank God, my kid can, you know, play video games
0: no
1: now.
0: No more HughesNet.
1: Yeah, right. No more. Look, they may not sponsor us anymore, but say no to HughesNet. No, all right. Phone lines are open at 1-800-684-3110. You saw that video. And do we have some videos, obviously, from the Bret Baier interview? Look,
0: we
1: this
0: do.
1: One's a snoozer. I'll be honest. There's nothing on Bret Baier. He interviewed... who is this with
0: this
1: Iran?
0: This is the president of
1: Iran.
0: And this was a Fox News exclusive.
1: This gets a little confusing because it's the president of Iran, but they got an Ayatollah. They have a royal family. You know, there's all these things in Iran. So we got to make sure that you understand what's going on. This is president of Iran sitting down, Bret Baier, much like any other foreign leader would, but not necessarily refuses to answer the questions, but certainly they're a country that's going to be pitching their own propaganda. They're not going to sit there and answer honestly, so you have to take everything with a grain of salt. And I think even when you watch these clips, you'll be like, yeah, I don't really quite believe much of what they're saying. So should we play something?
0: Yeah, this is asked by Bret Baier. The president of Iran was asked about...
1: Sounded like you just said Bret Baier was the president of Iran.
0: I know.
1: I
0: got all convoluted. It's a Friday.
1: I now have that mental image in my head.
0: Oh, no.
1: It's very funny.
0: Well, here it is. The president of Iran being asked by Bret Baier whether or not they want nuclear weapons. Let's hear from him.
16: Do you want a nuclear bomb or not?
17: Not at all. Not at all. Our martyred, esteemed supreme leader, he had announced several times that from a religious decree, it is unholy, it is religiously illegal to have weapons of mass destruction.
16: Deep under a mountain. Why do you do that if you don't want to hide it?
17: No. We said we're willing to dilute them. It's not a big deal. We are willing to submit ourselves to verification, sir. The problem is that America, instead of conducting dialogue, they descend into the arena by bombing us first, by blocking every pathway. We are ready. This is not the way to conduct yourself on the world stage.
1: Why are they buried under a mountain? Well, we never said that we wouldn't get rid of it.
0: It's not a big deal.
1: It's just there.
0: It's not a big deal. It's just that's where we put it.
1: Do you want a bomb? No, of course not. I mean, I don't even know that America would win it. I mean, I don't think any country would say, no, we don't want to protect ourselves. We don't want to have the option to protect ourselves.
0: We don't have the ultimate weaponry
1: right.
0: on Earth. It's like,
1: it's
0: no, that is one thing we specifically do not want.
1: Yeah, it's weird answers to... I mean, clearly not true. He also was positioned and pushed about the current state of the Ayatollah, obviously the son of the Ayatollah, original Ayatollah. And of course, we've not seen him at all. He's not been someone who has been active in the press, has made any sort of public appearance. There's a lot of talk whether he is alive or even, had a lot of injuries that would keep him from ruling. And he's like, no, of course. I met with him last week. He's doing fine.
0: Because in the context of this, one, he's also not like the president of Iran was the highest authority anyways. It's still kind of middle management within the Islamic Republic regime. But at the same time...
1: Not that we haven't heard similar talk, I feel like, out of American government. We're like, no, fine.
0: Yeah, but when you thought about, like Ahmadinejad.
1: Yeah.
0: Like, he commanded the room and was looked at as like, man, everyone knows who that guy is, and he's a villain.
1: Yeah.
0: This guy, you're like, don't even know who you are, because your last president strangely died in a helicopter crash happened to happen before the first Operation Midnight Hammer. So you look at this guy, you're like, do you have any authority? Your regime is in trouble because now this Ayatollah, is he even there? Is the IRGC actually the ones running the show? So you don't even really know that you care to listen too much to him, but let's go ahead and do it again. This is asked about the Ayatollah. Is he okay? Brett Baer's trying to get to the substance of it. Let's play it.
18: When is the last time you saw the Supreme Leader in person? Is he healthy? Is he able to govern?
17: Precisely, I don't remember the dates. About a month and a half ago, we met in about 7 hours.
18: You saw him in person a month ago?
17: Yes, 7 hours, as I said earlier. We conducted talks.
18: And is he healthy? Is he able to govern?
17: Very much so, completely. The implementation of the policies is in the hands of the administration and the government, but the consultations and the directions come from there.
18: Why haven't we seen a video of the Supreme Leader addressing the Iranian people, addressing this war, even addressing President Trump?
17: Well, this is a process that was created in our society, which is the lack of security that was created by the action of foreigners, but the action of aggressors.
1: And look, I don't think that last part is that far off. You know, I understand that idea of being like, but why couldn't you do a video? I don't know. Osama bin Laden did videos. I mean, a lot of people did videos. That was in the early 2000s.
0: But there wasn't as much metadata in the videos at that
1: time. There is some security aspect to it that I can at least say there's a grain of truth probably to that side of it. But when you look at when did you see him? I don't know, a month and a half ago. I mean, like you said, we got to give it up to the translator at Fox News, who makes it even more comical.
0: Right. So almost like, is he healthy? Able to govern?
1: I don't know.
0: Yes, very much so. Completely.
1: Yeah,
0: we spent 7 hours together.
1: It's like Jackie Mason doing things. I don't know. He's fine. He's good. He's fine. Yes. I mean, I met with him yesterday. It was good. When was it? 7 hours. We talked about many things.
0: Right.
1: What things specifically? Right. I don't know. It was a long time ago. 4 weeks, 6 weeks. Who knows? Look, that's the real situation, though, at hand. That's what we're dealing with in New York City right now. I mean, in New York City right now, we have a situation where Americans, Iranians, the Israelis, I mean, look, good on them for pretty much everybody showing up, even if they did walk out of certain rooms, because you would think sometimes in these wartime situations, now what happens with some of the other war countries, like Russia and Ukraine? We know that Zelensky was here.
0: Right.
1: So Russia said that they're not allowed?
0: I believe Russia has an ambassador here.
1: But Putin's probably not here.
0: Putin did not come. Probably a wise choice for him.
1: They didn't arrest Netanyahu.
0: That didn't happen. We heard, you know, that we tried and found that legally we, as the city of New York, cannot do that. But, you know,
1: we cuffed him. He Samsoned out of him.
0: Oh, that'd be... I'd like to see that.
1: Yeah.
0: That'd be like a good
1: power team.
0: Right. But you did see even Mandami decided that he was going to put out a video calling out Bibi Netanyahu. Bibi Netanyahu also kind of poked the bear there and said, I'm not arrested. So there has been a lot of storylines at this UN General Assembly that you don't normally have. You normally have like one main headline and maybe a couple subplots. This has been like all
1: kind of fun.
0: Yeah. It's one of the first times the UN General Assembly has been kind of must-see TV for many different reasons.
1: Like maybe I'll go next year. Maybe I'll get a ticket.
0: I don't think you just get a ticket.
1: No, StubHub. They got everything.
0: Oh, okay.
1: Yeah, that's an ad read right there. I just had this product placement. No, not really. That's a joke, by the way. Look, we got two lines open. I want to take all these calls. So, Marion, Bill, those are some classic callers, by the way. Married to Bill. They're like the goats. Then you got Teresa, you got Patricia. We got two more lines open. I'd love to hear from you today. Help us end this week strong by going to ACLJ.org. Become a champion if you're not already a champion. Like Marion's a champion. So guess what? Marion gets to be on the show first. So Marion's going to start us off. And again, phone lines are open for you at 1-800-684-3110. Again, 1-800-684-3110. We can talk about any of the topics that we discussed today, whether those impeachment filings, whether that is what's happening in the UN.
0: Logan's Jackie Mason impersonation.
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22: You guys are helping expose all the corruption and things that they're doing. But here's why I don't believe that he should be impeached at all. First of all, he closed the border to where we have no entries anymore coming across the border unless they're doing it legally. He stopped a nuclear threat from Iran, which nobody in the world has even dared to attempt. He's freed 105 hostages in the Gaza Strip, and he also freed the Venezuelan people from a dictator that we went down there and in 2 hours got him out and brought him to the United States. He's reduced crime and violence to the lowest standard since 1900. He's brought pharmaceutical drugs down to the lowest price. We have the best prices in the world now, whereas before we had the most expensive prices. He stopped 8 potential world wars, and he's made America the most powerful and prosperous nation on the face of the earth. How in the world anyone can try to impeach a man that has accomplished all those things is beyond my comprehension. And then we even had Republicans voting to have him impeached, and I just don't understand that. But anyway, thank y'all for your show. I hope more and more people become champions y'all do a great job. Thank you,
1: Mary, and I really appreciate that. Will, that is that big question of, because some of the vagueness that's in this, and you go, but you know, it does, especially when it seems like a lot of these are like policy or just political differences.
0: Right. Well, and once again, these are, as we said, a lot of them are just policy disputes but what did they do? They ended up making impeachment over policy disputes kind of the name of the game in the previous Trump administration, the first Trump administration, when they didn't like the phone call he had with Zelensky. And does anyone doubt that there was corruption in Ukraine? I mean, they can't account for all the money we've given them. They openly say that. So the fact that that was a policy dispute that led to a sham impeachment that we know about way too well around here just goes to show that they have lowered the bar so dramatically that is what they're going to do. And here's another thing. This is Congressman Cohen trying to do this on his way out and get a little bit more press. But at the end of the day, they're going to do this again when he's out of office, because they, if they win the House back, they will, and mark my words, they will actually vote on it and probably impeach him again.
1: Yeah, we got.
0: And here's, I just want to say this, because when you look at the midterms and people say the polls are actually looking better for Republicans, President Trump is going to do a rally in Mobile, Alabama, for Alabama's first congressional district. It's a plus 36 Republican district. Someone thinks it is worth the president's time to go to a midterm rally in Mobile, Alabama, where that congressman should be fine by a landslide. Yeah. So something is worrying somebody.
1: All right, I want to take a call. It's kind of about this. I have some comments. Patricia in California watching on YouTube. Line four, go ahead. Patricia, you there?
2: Yes, I'm here. And I have to tell you, I wouldn't know what was going on in the world if it weren't for your team.
1: Well, I
2: just appreciate that you keep me updated on everything every single day when I tune in to you. The other thing is that I am really getting very weary of the Democrats pushing this impeachment. I want to know if you think this really, really will impact people's thoughts about President Trump and keeping him in power.
1: Well, Patricia, thank you for calling, and I appreciate your kind words. I think it does a couple different things. It ties up a lot of people from getting real work done. It is an aggressive experience. Trust me, I experienced it somewhat first and second hand with our family being so involved in the impeachment in 2020. This is not something that's, you know, a form that gets filled out and we move forward. These are months and months of preparation and trials and everything that you can imagine, because the end result could be the removal of the president of the United States. So it's treated very much, even if they know they can't even pass it likely, it is treated very much like it is. So it does tie a lot of people up. I do think it gives a very good talking point to the Democrat voters to say, look, we impeached him again. This is another impeached president of the United States once again. That, you know, how many times did they say that over and over again? Then I think that creeps into their minds of maybe people that are Republicans. Probably not as much, but do I think it creeps into the minds of that, you know, a few percent that really decide who gets to be the next president, or even just who's going to be your Congress or senator or governor? Yeah, I think it does.
0: Well, and the fact of him getting removed from office, the odds of that through the impeachment process are almost next to nothing. But also after this midterm, they're not campaigning against President Trump anymore. So it is going to be a waste of time, a truly a waste of time. So they can hide the ball and not get anything done for the American people for 2 years.
1: It's a waste of time and a ton of energy.
0: Right.
1: A ton of energy to get spent. Patricia, thank you. Let's go to Bill in Wyoming. Bill, you're on the air.
4: Thanks for taking my call. Yeah, my question about this is, don't they have anything better to do? I mean, there's so much that needs to be done concerning our nation. I mean, I overheard somebody say this some time ago, and I think it's proper. Somebody ought to go to each and every one of them and say, hey, your mother, go tell your mother she wants you.
1: Yeah, Bill, I appreciate you calling in, obviously having some very, interesting feedback there. But again, I do think you're right. Do they have anything better to do? This is a political ploy now. We said impeachment become a political ploy. It has been. I want to go. Thank you for calling. I want to go to Teresa, who is calling. And hey, Don, unfortunately, we're not going to be able to get to you today. We're just running out of time. Teresa, go ahead.
21: Yes. Doesn't all the Democrats, understand the more they come after it, President Trump, the more the mega Republicans are just going to come out and take care of Trump.
1: Teresa, I understand what you're saying, which is, does this motivate? Look, I think the last time when you saw President Trump get arrested and mugshotted, I think when you saw all the things they've pushed back on, I think it does reactivate a base. But as Will said, you're not running against President Trump now. So now it's, you know, sort of the B team, if you will, not any offense to them, but you're not talking about having President Trump as does that platform get impacted? Does it impact President Trump himself? It's going to impact things getting done. I think that to me is the big worry.
0: Well, and I think once again, I said this earlier in the show, there's the two faction of the Democrat Party. Those that cannot get over President Trump. They are fixated on President Trump. And then there's the DSA. The DSA are the ones that are winning races against incumbents, against leadership. They are starting to take over. And so those in the Democrat Party that are in leadership that are saying things like, we're going to hold every single one of President Trump's family members accountable when we get back in office. they are losing the plot because they're also losing their seats to a much more radical faction of their party. Those that want no private property, that want big corporations to be owned by the government, that are creeping in with Marxism into mainstream seats and discussions and things of that nature.
1: Don't be creeping.
0: So I think that they would be wise, if they wanted to save their own party, to start thinking about moving on from President Trump.
1: All right, that's going to do it for this week. Thank you so much for joining us. I'm going to encourage you one last time. 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
23: With SRN News, I'm Ron Taylor. Two separate mass shootings in different townships in South Africa have left at least 27 people dead, and police evacuating homes near a U.S. airbase in England, arresting several men over suspected explosive offenses. More on those stories as we get developments on that. Powerful storm creeps along the northeast coast, still causing high winds and knocking out electricity. The nor'easter is affecting the mid-Atlantic area as well as New England. At one point, around 100,000 customers were without power Saturday. The National Weather Service warns that high winds, tides, and heavy rain will continue through today. In New Jersey, New York, and elsewhere, some streets are flooded and some homes and businesses are inundated. Officials are urging residents to use caution. Hurricane Nala just skirting the Hawaiian Islands as it gained intensity, but officials say it still poses a risk of flash floods and dangerous winds. 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
25: 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In Jonah, He used a fish and a worm. Today, Dr. David Jeremiah considers how God used a tiny worm to make a big change in Jonah's heart. 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
26: And today we look at a very interesting part of the story of Jonah. A part that most people don't know about because they focus on the whale and they forget about the worm. Today we're going to talk about the worm at the end of the book of Jonah and how God used not only a huge whale in Jonah's life, but a little worm in Jonah's life. It's next here on Turning Point. When we first began studying Jonah, many of us thought the whale was the hero of the story because he's what we remember the most about the story of Jonah. But as we have seen from a spiritual perspective, Jonah nor the whale are the star, but God is the true hero of this book. And yet, if you look at these four chapters from a human perspective, The most surprising figure in the story, the one that seems to turn everything, is not the whale at all. It's a worm. In fact, I've called this sermon Worm Theology. That may sound strange to you, but by the time we reach the end of chapter 4, you'll see what I'm talking about. Jonah chapter 4 is one of the most unusual endings of all of Scripture. If we were writing the story of Jonah, we would have probably quit at the end of chapter 3, the story of the great revival. That feels like the natural conclusion. But God doesn't stop there. No, God has more for us to learn. He gives us one more chapter, and before we're finished, we will see why that chapter matters so much. Throughout this book, one theme keeps surfacing, and that is that God is trying to get Jonah straightened out. He's working on Jonah. He used sailors to confront him in chapter 2. He sent a great fish to preserve and humble him in chapter 3. He moved an entire city to impress him and expose his heart. And now in chapter 4, God is still working on Jonah. This book is about a prophet and his God, and God is determined to bring Jonah into alignment with his heart. As I've told you before, one of the greatest verses in the Bible, as far as I'm concerned, is that verse in Jonah that says, "And the word of the Lord came unto Jonah the second time." First time didn't go so well. Second time's going better.

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2: And destroy this city. And now that that wasn't going to happen, what would they think of Jonah? Or maybe someone said he was more concerned about God's reputation. He was looking out for God. How many of you know we don't have to look out for God? But he was looking out for God. You know, God's reputation is on the line. He said he would destroy the city, and now he's not going to do it. I mean, here's the greatest revival in history, and Jonah is angry instead of rejoicing for what God has done. He's focused on what did not happen rather than celebrating mercy. He is troubled by it. He reminds me of the story of the prodigal son in the New Testament. In the first part in Luke 15, the prodigal demands his inheritance and he's going to the far country. This is what Jonah did when he ran away from God at the beginning. He went to the far country. He went to Tarshish. But here in chapter 4, Jonah was more like the elder brother. The elder brother heard the music and the dancing for the one who had returned, and he was filled with anger. And the Bible says he was angry and would not go in. He didn't go to the party. Jonah was like that. God sent this incredible revival, and Jonah wanted nothing to do with it. So after the passion of Jonah, we see his prayer. In the first verse was his passion, verses 2 and 3, Jonah's prayer. So he prayed to the Lord and he said, "Lord, was not this what I said when I was still in my country? Therefore I fled previously to Tarshish. For I knew that you are a gracious and merciful God, slow to anger and abundant in loving kindness, one who relents from doing harm. Therefore now, O Lord, please take my life from me, for it is better for me to die than to live." In verses 2 and 3, we see the prayer of Jonah. This is the second prayer of Jonah recorded in this book. The first one took place while he was in the belly of the whale. That was a little more intense than this one. That was a prayer of confession and repentance. But now Jonah is praying again, and this time this self-righteous anger leads him to one of the most unusual prayers you will find in all the Bible. His prayer is both a confession and a complaint. First of all, the good part of his prayer, Jonah confesses what he knows about God. He said, "Lord, was this not what I knew when I was still in my country? I knew that you were a gracious and merciful God, that you were slow to anger and abundant in loving kindness, one who relents from doing harm." Jonah's problem wasn't what he didn't know about God. His problem was what he did know about God. In the first part of his prayer, Jonah explains why he was unwilling to go to Nineveh. His confession is centered on what he knew about God. He said, "God, you're gracious, merciful, slow to anger, abundant in loving kindness, and one who relents from doing harm." Did you know that this description, exactly like that, appears 7 other times in the Old Testament? Everywhere else it is used as a source of comfort or hope for God's people. Here, Jonah used it as a source of frustration. From personal experience, Jonah knew that if the wicked people of Nineveh changed their attitude toward God, he would forgive them. And that is what made him angry. He did not want Nineveh to respond. He did not want them to be spared. He wanted them to be judged. He did not like the people of Nineveh. He thought their time to get what was coming to them was here. His problem was not what he did know about God. His problem was what he did know about God. He knew God was gracious, merciful, and compassionate, and that was exactly what troubled him. I have to point out, Jonah was happy about when God's compassion worked for him. He just didn't want it to work for Nineveh. You say, that's terrible. But think about this. You're driving down the highway, and on this particular day, you are speeding. You look in your mirror and you see a police officer coming and you glance at your speedometer and you realize you are guilty. But the officer passes you and pulls over the driver who's in front of you who's also speeding. And you are happy.

0: are glad. Jonah was glad when God passed over him. He was not glad when God passed over Nineveh. That was his confession, and he knew that to be true about God. Notice his complaint. His complaint was, "Therefore, O Lord, please take my life from me, for it is better for me to die than to live." Students of human behavior have often noted a connection between hatred for others and pity for yourself. Jonah's complaining prayer sounds very much like the prayer of Elijah under the juniper tree. Do you remember that story? Elijah had delivered God's message and carried out his command, but he felt like a failure. Queen Jezebel had threatened his life, and he became discouraged, and he ran into the wilderness and found a juniper tree, and he sat down and began to pout. And 1 Kings 19:4 says, he prayed that he might die and said, "It is enough, Lord, take my life, for I am no better than my father's." The interesting difference between Elijah and Jonah is this. Elijah wanted to die because he thought he was a failure. Jonah wanted to die because he knew he was a success. If you look carefully at Jonah's complaint, you will see the core of his problem. Right in the text it says, "It is better for me." Oh, Jonah's problem was spiritual myopia. All he could see was what was better for himself. Everything else was measured by how it affected him. He did not have the heart of God for others because he was consumed with himself. And when you look around today, it's not hard to see a bit of that same spirit. It's made its way into the church. Stay around long enough and you will hear someone say, "I'm not going to do that because my needs aren't being met." Huh. That kind of thinking is self-focused, and it often leaves your needs unmet because God's way is different. As you care for others, he takes care of you. If you want a friend, you got to be a friend. If you need encouragement, you got to encourage someone else. If you want to be valued, take time to value others. When you focus on others, you'll often find that your own needs are met along the way. But Jonah didn't understand that. He only saw what was best for Jonah, and now he's sitting there overwhelmed with self-pity, asking God to take his life. We come to the fourth verse and the probing of Jonah. By all standards, God was going to put Jonah to death right there. I mean, he deserved it. He deserved to die. God had pursued him, corrected him, used him, and now Jonah stood in open defiance of God. Have you ever thought about what would you do with Jonah if you were God? We probably wouldn't have anywhere near the patience God had. If God had dealt with him strictly in justice, Jonah would have been finished. But instead, in kindness and patience, God reached out to him. And I love what God does. He teaches us a lot about how to deal with people. He doesn't accuse him. He asks him a question. Let me just say, that's a good way to interact with people when you're in a point of contention. Questions are better than accusations. Here's what God said. "Jonah, is it right for you to be angry?" Question makes a man examine his own heart. But you know what happened? Jonah didn't even answer him. You can look far and wide. He was so angry with God, he didn't even respond. Instead of repenting, he sank deeper into self-pity and he went out to find a place to pout. So we go from the probing of Jonah to the protest of Jonah in verse 5. "So Jonah went out of the city, and he sat on the east side of the city. There he made himself a shelter, and he sat under in the shade till he might see what would become of the city." Now, folks, this is really interesting. It is obvious from the text that Jonah was still hoping God might destroy Nineveh. God sent a revival, and Jonah's going out to watch and see if God doesn't come through and wipe them out, because he went up and down the city saying everything about God destroying the city. If God was going to do it, Jonah wanted to have a good place to watch, so he got himself a good seat. He went to the east side of the city, found a vantage point, settled in to see what would happen. Two expressions in this verse reveal his heart. First of all, the Bible says he went out. He left the presence of God. He walked away from the revival. He turned his back on what God was doing. All around him, people were repenting, crying out to God, seeking forgiveness. Everywhere Jonah looked, he could see the evidence of God's mercy and grace, and he could not stand it. and he did not want to be a part of it. You say, how could Jonah be like that? And yet, we've all seen it. When God begins to woo, and when lives are changed and people are saved, or there's something going on in your high school that's amazing, a lot of people stand back and they criticize and they'll say stuff like, that's way too emotional for me. Or people are being pressured, or that's not real. And to be sure, not everything that looks like a revival is actually a revival, but Scripture calls us to be discerning. But sometimes that discernment can turn into a critical and cynical spirit where we question everything and we trust nothing, and before long we find ourselves like Jonah. We miss out on what God is doing. So he went out, but the Scripture says he sat down. He chose a place east of the city. He built a little shelter to protect himself from the sun, and he sat there with a defiant spirit. You can almost hear him saying, all right, God, I'm here, now do it. You said you would destroy this city. I told them you would. Now bring it down. I'm not leaving until you do. That was Jonah, sitting outside the city waiting for judgment when God had chosen to show mercy. Jonah just couldn't stand it. He hated the Ninevites so much. Verses 6 through 8 of the fourth chapter show us Jonah's preservation. God is now going to start to work on Jonah again, one-on-one. And let me suggest to you men and women that when God works on you, he's got an incredible inventory of stuff he can use to work on you. I mean, he is in control of the whole universe. And it's amazing what God is going to do to work on Jonah. It's an amazing story. And the Lord prepared a plant and made it come up over Jonah that it might be shade for his head to deliver him from his misery. So Jonah was very grateful for the plant. This is the second time God has prepared something for Jonah. Back in the first chapter, the Bible says he prepared a great fish for Jonah. Now he's preparing a plant for Jonah. He's got a couple more things to prepare later on. Most people believe this was a fast-growing vine like a castor oil plant with large leaves that provided shade. And the plant grew quickly because God prepared it. And when it spread its leaves over Jonah and gave him relief from the heat, the Bible says Jonah was very grateful. The King James Version says he was exceedingly glad. Isn't that interesting? The first time in the whole book that Jonah is happy. He was exceedingly angry in verse 1. He's exceedingly grateful in verse 6. And in verse 9, he's exceedingly angry again. He's mad, then he's glad, then he's mad again. He's a man driven by his emotions. And what made him happy? A plant. That raises a question. What makes you happy? Because what brings you joy often reveals the condition of your heart. Happiness comes in many forms. Sometimes it's a house, sometimes it's a car, sometimes it's a hobby, a possession, something we enjoy, and if we're not careful, we become attached to those things. But notice what happens next. The Lord gives and the Lord takes away. Blessed be the name of the Lord, right? But as morning dawned the next day, God prepared a worm, and it so damaged the plant that it withered. And it happened when the sun arose that God prepared a vehement east wind, and the sun beat on Jonah's head so that he grew faint. Then he wished death for himself, and he said, it is better for me to die than to live. The Bible says that God prepared a worm. It attacked the plant, and it withered. The shade was gone. Then God prepared a scorching east wind, and the sun beat down on Jonah's head until he grew faint. God prepared the fish to redirect Jonah, but to correct Jonah's heart, he prepared three things, a plant, a worm, and a wind. And Jonah lost his shade. Now he's sitting in the heat, the wind blowing against him like a furnace, and the comfort God gave him has been taken away. And once again, Jonah is angry. And the text says he would rather die than live. We are not so different from Jonah. We get attached to the plants in our lives. And when those things begin to take the place of God, the Lord has a way of dealing with us. God prepares plants and God prepares worms. If we will not release those things to Him, He knows how to remove them, not to harm us, but to teach us. Notice the pouting of Jonah in verse 9. Then God said to Jonah, "Is it right for you to be angry about the plant?" And Jonah said, "It is right for me to be angry even to death." Jonah was mad, then he was glad, and now he's mad again. But notice this, at least now he's talking to God, because last time he wouldn't even answer him. The last time he would not even answer God, and now he responds and he says he has the right to be angry even if it kills him. And this reminds us of Jonah's real problem from the beginning. Jonah knew a great deal about God, but he did not truly know God. He did not understand God's heart. Through all of his years of ministry, he had never grasped the depth of God's love and mercy. And the pity of Jonah in verses 10 and 11, now watch this. God used Jonah's experience with the plant to teach him a lesson. And I got to tell you something. If you don't believe God is wise, and if you don't believe God knows how to do what he does, just listen to this. But the Lord said to Jonah, "Jonah, you've had pity on the plant for which you have not labored, nor made it grow, which came up in a night and perished in a night. And should I not pity Nineveh, that great city in which are more than 120,000 persons who cannot discern between right hand and left, and much livestock?" Jonah had pity on something that had no soul, no life beyond a moment, yet he was angry that God would pity a city full of people. God reminds him that Nineveh was full of people, including many children who were too young to understand right from wrong, along with many animals. In other words, Jonah, you care about a plant. Should I not care about people? Should I not care about children? Should I not care about a city full of life? The contrast is overwhelming. The plant lasted a day. The souls of people are for eternity. The loss of a plant is nothing, but the loss of a city would be devastating. This was a defining moment for Jonah. God was exposing his heart. "Jonah, you had no compassion. You obeyed, but you did not care. You spoke my message, but you did not share my heart." As we bring this series to a close, I want to ask you just a few questions. But first, notice something. This book begins in an unusual way, and it ends the same way. The final verse is a question, and it is never answered. It just sort of hangs out there. It lingers so that every time you think about Jonah, you hear that question. "Jonah, you had pity on a plant. Should I not have pity on a city?" That question is meant for all of us. Here's my question. Number one, is comfort more important than compassion? God was asking Jonah, "Is your comfort more important than my compassion?" Jonah was wrapped up in his shade. He was focused on his own comfort. He was ignoring God's heart for people. We enjoy the things that God gives us, and rightly so. He provides for us and cares for our needs. But when those things become so important that we no longer have time for God, something is wrong. When our lives are consumed with what we have, we lose sight of what matters. It's a simple test. If it all disappeared tomorrow, would you still want to serve God? This is not about how much you have. It's about whether what you have has you. You all remember Charles Billingsley. He used to be our minister of music in this church years ago. He's still one of my best friends and a good man. What you don't know probably is that after he left this church, he had a serious throat issue where he lost his voice. He couldn't talk, let alone sing. And singing was who he was. I'm going to get to the end of the story and tell you he's all right now and he's singing better than ever. But he told me one time that he was going to New York to have a surgery. A very famous surgeon was going to try to restore his vocal cords so that he could again sing. And he said the night before the surgery, he and God had a discussion. And he said, "God said to me in so many words, 'Charles, if you never can sing again, will you still love me?'" If God were to take away from you everything that you love and your whole life is built around, would you still love God? It's a simple test. I hope you don't have to take that test, but it's a good question to ask yourself, how much do you love God? Jesus asked Peter, do you love me more than these? Question number two, is the material more important than the spiritual? There's a big misunderstanding about this. Most people think the material is the real life and the spiritual is sort of a not real life. But the opposite is true. The material is temporary. The spiritual is eternal. The spiritual is reality. If we are not careful, we will spend all our time building a life here and neglect the life that lasts forever. We can fill our schedules, chase more, still miss what matters most. One of the things that has saddened me over the years that I've been a pastor has been having guys that I know and really respect and love in the churches where I've been. They've been extremely successful, some of these people. We have some very, very successful people that come to this church and came to the church I pastored in Fort Wayne. And I've watched these guys do their thing, and they're masterful at it. They're just incredibly gifted. But what's happened to some of them that breaks my heart is they become so gifted and so incredible in what they do in their secular life that God gets pushed to the periphery, and pretty soon God gets left out altogether. It starts with, I can't come to church on Sunday. I work so hard during the week, I have to rest on Sunday. Oh, how easy that slips into our lives if we're not careful. We let the things grab hold of our attention and motivate us to get up in the morning. And little by little, if we're not careful, they begin to take over in our life until it squeezes everything else out. And if we're not careful, we forget we're squeezing out the spiritual to make room for the material. Third question, is the temporal more important than the eternal? The plant was temporary. Jonah was focused on the plant. It had a one-day lifespan, and it was gone. The people of Nineveh were eternal. God's heart was stirred for people, especially for those who were vulnerable and unaware. This is the heart of God. And we are called to live with eternity in view, to care for souls, to invest in lives, to see people the way God sees them. I've told you many times there's only two things that are eternal. Only two things are going to survive the ultimate on this earth. One of them is the Word of God, and the other are the souls of men and women. Where are we putting our emphasis? I am blessed as a pastor to be able to get up every week and every day and realize most of my life is wrapped up in those two things. But all of us, including your pastor, we have to make choices that keep those things central in our lives, or they begin to move to the periphery and disappear. The message of Jonah is not just about obedience. It is about compassion. It is about aligning our hearts with God's heart. God is saying, I have a great heart for people. What about you? What about me? God needs to reinvigorate our hearts for His purpose. Our goal should be to go to heaven and take as many people with us as we can. When we have that compassion in our hearts, God can use us.
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8: We live in a day of muggings and murder, robbery and riots. 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

0: listening to the Question and Answer program with our Bible teacher, Dr. J. Vernon McGee. And this program is a ministry of the Through the Bible Radio Network. Now, our first question today turns us to the book of Revelation. The listener writes, "My Sunday school teacher and I have recently had a disagreement concerning the 144,000 mentioned in Revelation chapter 7 and chapter 14. I said that these passages referred to one and the same group. My teacher and many others said that they are two different groups. I've been through many Bible studies and conferences. I've been through your five-year program three times, and I've done a lot of reading, but I've never heard this position before. Could you please explain your position on this issue and how you came to that perspective?"
1: Well, may I say to you that it's strange to me that you've been going through the Bible three times and you don't know my viewpoint on it. That's the question I'd like for you to answer, why you do not know how I feel about it. Now, I want to say this, that maybe the teaching influenced you a little, because the viewpoint that you hold is exactly the viewpoint I hold. That is, I believe that they are this very same group. I cannot accept their viewpoint that they're two different groups. And I know that there are those today that take that position. And very frankly, I do not think that they could be. To begin with, here are two groups that are mentioned, and there are 144,000 is in the first one, and in the second one, it's 144,000, and it'd be pretty difficult to try to make out that there are two different groups when you're in one book here, and you seem to be following a very logical and chronological account of the future. It'd be difficult. Now, if he'd said that there were 143,999 in one group, you might be justified in saying, well, let's find out who this other group is. But it's the same number. Now, I want to turn to my book on Revelation, and I want to read what I have on this. And I have a note on the 14th chapter, and I'd like to read the remarks that we have here before we begin the detailed study. Chapter 14 now is the Lamb on Mount Zion and with 144,000. Now, this chapter constitutes a hiatus in the series of seven performances. It is obvious that this interlude could not be fitted in between the sixth and seventh performers, who are the two wild beasts. They had to be considered together, as they are like Siamese twins, and the continuity between them could not be broken. Now, I need to clarify that statement, because you'd have to know what goes before. In the book of Revelation, after the church leaves the earth, and you begin with chapter 4, you have a continued series of sevens. And the method by which John presents them is to give you six, like six seals. Then he has an interlude, and he brings in something else that fits into the Great Tribulation period. And then he gives the seventh seal, and the seventh always leads into the next series of sevens. And you have seven trumpets, and six of them are given, and then an interlude, and then the seventh is blown. Then you have seven persons that are presented to us back in chapters 12 and 13 here of Revelation. Now, when we got to the sixth person, which was the beast out of the sea, well, when he got to the seventh beast, he didn't put in an interlude there. And the reason was that the first beast and the second beast go together. As we've said, they're really like Siamese twins. Therefore, when he got to 14, he gave us the interlude. Now, this interlude follows the seventh performer in recognition of the logical sequence of this book, which is not a hodgepodge of visions, but unfolds in a logical, chronological, and mathematical order. Now, certain performers are called to our attention in this chapter to give a full orb view of the spectacular events of the previous chapter. It's clear from chapter 13 that this is the darkest day and the most horrible hour in history. It is truly hell's holiday. Every thoughtful mind must inevitably ask the question, how did God's people fare during this period? Could they make it through to the end with the overwhelming odds against them? Now, before we had 144,000, 12,000 out of each tribe of Israel sealed. Now, the question is, did any of them get lost? Did they make it through this period? That's a question to raise at this point. And now we see them here, the shepherd who began with 144,000 sheep, he's now identified with them because he's also a lamb. He's the Lamb of God that taketh away the sin of the world. And he's seen in heaven as a lamb, because back in the fourth chapter they wanted to be hidden from the wrath of the Lamb dwellers on the earth. Now, here he is with 144,000. You know, he told about a shepherd had 100 sheep, and one little old sheep got lost, and he just left the 99 in the fold and went out and got this last little sheep because he came through with 100. And I think that the parable he gave illustrates the church. I think here it certainly gives us an interpretation that actually you have now 144,001 because the Lamb of God is here with the sheep. What a picture that we have. And what does it mean? He didn't lose one, for he redeemed them. And he's going to have the last word. These people made it through. Babylon will fall, and the followers of the beast will be judged. Many of his own became martyrs, but they did not lose. They won. It was John Calvin who said, I would rather lose now and win later than to win now and lose later. And that, may I say, is exactly what's being told us here. Their works follow them, you see. The Lamb is returning to the earth. The morning is coming. The darkness will fade away, and the Son of Righteousness will arise with healing in his wings. Now let's look at this verse that we believe is identified as the first 144,000. This is verse 1 of chapter 14. And I saw, and behold, the Lamb standing on the Mount Zion, and with him 144,000, having his name and the name of his Father written on their foreheads. Now, will you notice this? It says, and I saw. Now, that indicates that John is still the spectator to these events. And the real continues to roll, and the story continues to unfold. You remember that he was given that scroll. And the Lamb here is none other than the Lord Jesus. There are a dozen references to him here in this book. Now I'll not turn to those. Mount Zion is at Jerusalem. And verse 1 pictures the placid and pastoral scene which opens the millennial kingdom. He's going to have the 144,000 with him there. And you remember the Father said back in Psalm 2:6, yet have I set my king upon my holy hill of Zion. Now, will you listen to the comment that I have made? The 144,000 we believe to be the ones sealed in chapter 7, although there are some problems connected with this view. They came through the great tribulation like the three Hebrew children came through the fiery furnace. Notice that the Lamb is standing with them on Mount Zion. Although he is in his person the Lamb, he's also the shepherd. He started out with 144,000, and when he has come through the great tribulation, He does not have 143,999. He has 144,000. In this hour, when the pressure of Satan bears us down, the living, victorious Christ is available to us today. What a message there is in this tremendous passage of Scripture.
0: Our next question comes to us from a listener who hears us on station WFIA in Louisville, Kentucky. He writes, Matthew chapter 5, verse 39 says that we are to resist not evil. Does this mean that a man should not defend his home or his family?
1: No, I don't think it means that at all. The thing is that today the liberal has majored in the Sermon on the Mount, and this verse you give is in a part of what is called the Sermon on the Mount. However, Dr. Luke says that the Lord Jesus gave it down on the plain also, so it could be the Sermon on the Plain as well as Sermon on the Mount. But we know it as that because it's Matthew 5, 6, and 7. Now, obviously that the Lord Jesus at this particular time was not talking to any program for the church. He was putting down the great principles that are going to prevail in his kingdom, because at this particular time, he's talking about the kingdom. And that kingdom is yet future that he shall establish here upon the earth. And these are the great principles that shall prevail at that particular time. And the liberal, as we've indicated, has preached on this as being actually the gospel. And there's no gospel in the Sermon on the Mount. Wasn't intended for that at all. It's always well to understand what portion of Scripture in, what the meaning of it is, what the purpose of it is, and all that sort of thing. And if you apply some of the principles for studying the Word of God that we've been giving, or probably I should say we shall be giving shortly, and I'm sure that we've already started it on our Through the Bible program. And we need to recognize always not only what is said in Scripture, but to whom it's addressed. And then we can put down a rule. It goes something like this: all Scripture is for us, but all Scripture's not to us. Now, the Sermon on the Mount is the law of the kingdom, at least a portion of it, that will prevail when Christ reigns. And when he reigns upon this earth, then you can resist evil. And somebody says, well, he meant it for all time. No, he didn't. He gave a parable like this: a strong man armed is able to resist evil, is able to protect his goods. He told about a king that prepared to go to battle. He told his own when they went out the first time, don't take any script or protection, a sword with you. But he says, now when you go out, I want you to take the protection that you'll need. Take a sword with you. So that we need to hold Scripture in perspective and balance, and not lift a verse out like this and try to make application of it for today. But this is applicable to the time that the kingdom is established, and so he's not reigning today. Now, the thing is that many portions of the Sermon on the Mount are like that. Now, all Scripture is for us, but it's not to us, you see. Now, it's for us. There's a great principle that is there. And that great principle, I think, is this. Instead of attempting to resist evil to the nth degree, why, we should attempt to win the fellow to the Lord. I know that where I was holding a meeting, some teenage boys came in, and two of them grabbed the money that was for the book table. And they left with it, and apparently there was a couple hundred dollars there at least. And when I heard about it, why, the police were out looking for them and all that sort of thing, and they finally, sometime after I left, they found out who the boys were. And I thought it was a very fine thing that the police went there, but went there with two members of the church. And the two members of the church attempted to win these two boys to the Lord. And the father of the boys was greatly moved by it, and apparently accepted Christ as his Savior, and the boys did too. And these two men said, "We'll drop charges if you just return the money." And the father immediately got the money together. Apparently the boys had stored it away somewhere, and it was returned. Now, that is, I think, the principle that is involved for us today. Sure, we'd lock the door, but if the thief breaks in spite of that, and we can win him for the Lord, why, let's do that, you see. There's a great principle there, but to say that we're under that, I think, is a sad mistake today. And, of course, I personally think that preaching the Sermon on the Mount as the way to be saved has made more hypocrites today than probably anything else.
0: We turn now to a question from a listener in Worcester, Ohio, who says, "What is your understanding of Isaiah chapter 26, verse 20? It seems to me that it's making a reference to the rapture. I even heard one pastor interpret it in such a manner. What do you think?"
1: Let me say that if certain simple principles of Bible interpretation were applied today, we wouldn't have all of this fuzzy thinking and wild interpretations of Scripture. Now, the church is not in the Old Testament as such. There are pictures of it. There are figures of it. Now, I believe that when you say that the church is not in the Old Testament, then when you find a verse of Scripture in Isaiah that you think that you can twist it around somehow or another, that you're going to make it applicable to the rapture of the church. Well, you just can't do that. Now, I want to turn to Isaiah 26, and I'll take not only Isaiah 26, 20, but these last verses there. "Come, my people, enter thou into thy chambers and shut thy doors about thee. Hide thyself, as it were, for a little moment until the indignation be overpassed. For behold, the Lord cometh out of his place to punish the inhabitants of the earth. For their iniquity the earth also shall disclose her blood, and shall no more cover her slain." Now, the fact of the matter is, he's been talking in this chapter about the restoration of Israel and the worship of Israel, and after the church is removed from the earth. And so when he says, "Come, my people," he's talking to a certain people. And who's he been talking about in Isaiah 26? In fact, who's he been talking about in all of Isaiah? It's been Israel, you see. So don't try to say now all of a sudden he's changed and he's now talking to the church. He's not talking to the church, and he's not talking about the rapture. He's telling these people they're going to go through this time of trouble, and he says, "I want you to hide yourself." You see, during the time of the Great Tribulation, there are going to be 144,000 witnesses, and there's going to be a great company of people saved. A great many of them are going to hide themselves because they're going through the Great Tribulation. This has no reference at all to the rapture of the church. And then it speaks of the Lord coming. Coming when? At the end of the Great Tribulation, to establish his kingdom here upon this earth. So that you've got an altogether different situation here. And I'm very sorry that my brother and very good friend took the interpretation to mean the rapture of the church, because I know that he's a very excellent preacher. But I guess that they all can't agree with me, and so we just have to hope that they will all see like I see. But the interesting thing is, someday we're all going to be in agreement, and not only will they be changed, but I'm going to be changed too. And so may I say to you that maybe we ought not to be so dogmatic in certain areas, but I do know that this particular passage of Scripture is a repetition of actually what he's been saying in this chapter here. And in view of it, he tells the people to hide themselves.
0: Hebrews chapter 11, verse 6 says, "For he who comes to God must believe that he is, and that he is a rewarder of those who diligently seek him." So this listener in Lubbock, Texas asks, could you please explain the meaning of this verse?
1: May I say to you that the early church had a great conviction concerning God, conviction that is apparently absent in most of our churches today, even our so-called conservative churches. I have a feeling that we are not as sure as the early church was. You remember when Peter was arrested and threatened, and he returned to the church. And when he did, while they were in prayer for him. You talk about the early church being perfect. It wasn't perfect by any means. They believed that God would hear and answer their prayer and deliver Simon Peter. But when he appeared at the gate and wanted to get in, a little serving girl came and told him they didn't believe their prayer had been answered. But it had been answered, you see. Now, they went to prayer then for the church and the future of the church. And they began and said, "O Lord, thou who art God." What a conviction they had that the one that they were praying to, the one that they were worshiping was God. I get the feeling today, actually in some groups, conservative, with all of their rules and regulations, with all the ritual that they have going on, all of the programs that they have, I have a very strange feeling that this is a tremendous organization, that they believe in God, but not too much. We've got to bend every effort here and must keep these organizations going, and in order to keep the cause of Christ going. Somehow or another, there is not a conviction that, "O Lord, thou art God," you see. And so when the writer to the Hebrews said that, "For he that cometh to God must believe that he is, and that he is a rewarder of them that diligently seek him." And that means, friends, that actually, if you're not convinced that God is out there, you're not convinced that you're talking to him, your prayer is nothing in the world but foolish gibberish that has no meaning whatsoever. And all that you do amounts to nothing at all. And the important thing, the writer to the Hebrews says, when you come to God, you must believe that he is, and that he's a rewarder of them that diligently seek him. This is a great statement that you have mentioned here. May I say to you, for he that cometh to God must believe that he is, that he exists, that he's out there, and that he is not only Lord and God, but he will reward those that diligently seek him. And all the time, everywhere we go and whatever we do, we ought to take him and look to him constantly as we go along. That's such a tremendous statement there. I've just barely touched the fringe of it.
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7: With SRN News, I'm Ron Taylor. Two separate mass shootings in different townships in South Africa have left at least 27 people dead. And police evacuating homes near a U.S. airbase in England, arresting several men over suspected explosive offenses. More on those stories as we get developments on that. Powerful storm creeps along the northeast coast, still causing high winds and knocking out electricity. The nor'easter is affecting the mid-Atlantic area as well as New England. At one point, around 100,000 customers were without power Saturday. The National Weather Service warns that high winds, tides, and heavy rain will continue through today. In New Jersey, New York, and elsewhere, some streets are flooded and some homes and businesses are inundated. Officials are urging residents to use caution. Hurricane Nala just skirting the Hawaiian Islands as it gained intensity, but officials say it still poses a risk of flash floods and dangerous winds. This is SRN News.
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8: Today will be pleasant with a mix of sun and clouds reaching a high of 71. Tonight will be mainly clear with a low of 53. Tomorrow is expected to be mostly sunny and pleasant with a high of 75. By Tuesday, cloud cover will be on the rise with a high of 74. I'm meteorologist Jason Caterina on AM 1160. 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

There's a famous saying, and it goes like this: folks are about as content as they make up their minds to be. Well, today we're going to discover the dangers of holding on to our preconceived notions that we've made up or decided in our minds. 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
2: Answer those prayers. Jesus said, you have not because you ask not. There's a balance between praying and asking for something and then also taking faith a step further by confessing those things that we're asking for. And sometimes we can make the mistake of just presuming upon God, just declaring things that we say we're possessing without asking Him first. This can be presumption because Jesus said, blessed are the poor in spirit, for theirs is the kingdom of God. We have to start out in a posture of humility. We have to start out asking. Jesus said, ask and you shall receive. Jesus said, you have not because you haven't asked. He said, ask me that your joy might be made full. But once we ask and we know that we've asked Him according to His will, then God wants us to take that next step of faith and confess that we have those things that we've asked for, and we thank Him that we are in possession of those things. You see, Jesus said, if we ask the Lord for something, get it now, believing that we have received it, believing that we have it, then the things that we asked for, He said, we could be assured that we'll have. And so it's important that when we're asking the Father something that is according to His will, it's important then to recognize that we need to take the next step of faith and believe that He's answered the prayer and that we have it. Once again, Jesus said, anything that we ask for in prayer, believing that we've received it, we can be assured that we have received the thing that we've asked for when it's according to His will. And how do we receive it, beloved? We receive it first in the Spirit. See, the Bible says, eye is not seen, and ear is not heard, and never has it even entered into the heart of man the things that God has prepared for those that love Him. He said, but these things are revealed to us, given to us by the Spirit. And so when we ask for something in prayer, knowing that we've prayed in God's will, now we need to believe that we've received it, and the place that we receive it first, beloved, get it, is in the Spirit. And once you know that you have it in your spirit and declare it by faith and stand in it by faith, what's going to happen is it's only a matter of time before what you've received in the Spirit materializes in your outer world. But first we need to be convinced, beloved, that we've received it in the Spirit. Hold to that we've received it. And as we do, we're going to see God is going to manifest it in our life and in the material world. And so let's look at those things that we can have confidence in that we've received. I'm moving on to the next prayer that I want to examine from the book of Genesis. Hear the word of God as I read now Genesis chapter 32, verse number 9 through 12. We're focusing on the need to pray for and to believe God for deliverance. Hear God's word. Jacob said, O God of Abraham and God of my father Isaac, O Lord who said to me, return to your country and to your relatives, and I will prosper you. I am unworthy of all the loving kindness and of all the faithfulness which you have shown to me, your servant. For with my staff only I crossed this Jordan, and now I've become two companies. And then he prayed, deliver me, I pray, from the hand of my brother, from the hand of Esau, for I fear him. And he will come and attack me and the mothers with the children. For you said, I will surely prosper you and make your descendants as the sand of the sea, which is too great to be numbered. This is an awesome prayer. Let's take it apart and know how much God not only loves us, but, beloved one, how He relates to us as human beings. You know, Jesus Himself was God clothed in humanity. And the Bible says that Jesus is able to empathize with us in everything that we go through in life because He Himself live life as a man. He Himself took the same journey that we're taking, walking through this world, having to put shoes on His feet every day, having to eat food to sustain Himself. So Jesus understands, as human beings, our needs. And so I want you to know that God, He understands your needs. And He wants to minister to you and help you and supply all your needs, but we have to ask Him. Jesus said,

0: You have not because you ask not. So let's examine the life of Jacob. By the way, we know that Jacob's name was changed to Israel. Okay, and Israel became the father of the 12 tribes of Israel. And as a believer in Jesus, you've been grafted in, the Bible tells us in the book of Ephesians, to the commonwealth of Israel. And so the same favor that was upon Jacob is upon you. You can trust God to give you the same favor and the same provision that he gave Jacob. Be confident in that today. Be assured of that today. God loves you just like he loved Jacob. Let's take it apart now, kind of line by line, concept by concept. Jacob begins here once again. He said, "Oh God of my father Abraham and God of my father Isaac." And you know what? God is the God of your fathers too, because you now come spiritually from the lineage of Abraham, Isaac, and Jacob. The Bible says in the book of Galatians that the blessing of Abraham has come upon you. He's saying, "Oh Lord, who said to me, return to your country and to your relatives and I will prosper you." Notice here that God loved Jacob and God said to Jacob, "I'm going to prosper you." Listen to this again. He said, "Return to your country and to your relatives," the Lord is saying to Jacob, "and I will prosper you." Do you know, when all we hear about is prosperity and we're not hearing about sin and we're not hearing about repentance, we're not hearing the full gospel. We're not hearing the true gospel, because the true gospel begins with repentance. John the Baptist, who was the forerunner to the true gospel, said, "Repent, for the kingdom of God is at hand." Jesus said when he began his ministry, "Repent, for the kingdom of God is at hand." Repent means to turn away from ourselves, to turn away from living selfishly, to turn away from living without moral boundaries, to turn away from the ego, and to pick up our cross and to seek him first and to do his will first. That's what repentance means. The true gospel begins with repentance. And without it, it's not the gospel. But I want you to know, beloved ones, God also desires to prosper you. And some people have rejected the prosperity gospel because of some of what they consider to be the extremes at times. But I want you to know, beloved, even though any truth taken to the extreme becomes heresy, let's not throw out the baby with the bathwater. God desires to prosper you. Jesus said, "I have come to give life and to give it more abundantly." And John wrote in his letter, "Beloved, above all things, I pray that you prosper and be in good health, even as your soul prospers." I want you to know God wants to bless you. God wants to prosper you. You don't have to be afraid or ashamed of asking God to bless you and to prosper you. God wants to give you increase. God wants you not just to have enough. God wants you to have enough to give other people. God wants you to walk in blessing. He wants you to be a sign and a wonder. Jesus anointed with the oil of gladness, and Jacob, who's one of the patriarchs of our faith, right, through whom Jesus came, Jacob walked, beloved, in prosperity. Listen again. He said, "Oh God, you're the one that told me to return to my country and to my relatives and that you would prosper me." And so I want you to, first of all, know that you can ask God to bless you. You can ask God to prosper you. God desires, beloved, to bless his children. If you have children today and you're a healthy adult, you know that you want to bless your children. You want to see them have the desires of their heart. You want to give them good gifts. God wants that for you even more so. Jesus said, "If you, being evil, know how to give good gifts to your children," he said, "how much more does the Heavenly Father give good gifts to those that ask?" So let's understand right now, we can ask God to bless us. Jesus taught it, Jacob modeled it, and John taught it when he said, "Above all else, I pray that you prosper and be in good health, even as your soul prospers." So let's just pray together. Father God, I want to thank you that you love me. Father God, I want to thank you that you blessed me in Jesus. Father, thank you that you're my father and that I'm your child. Father, thank you for forgiving me through Jesus. You said to me, if you gave me your only son, that you would also freely with him give me all things. And so, Father God, I thank you now. And I ask you to bless me and to prosper me just like you did Jacob and just like Jesus taught and just like John prayed. Amen.
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0: So let's continue on. Genesis chapter 32, in verse 10, he says this, "I am unworthy of all the loving kindness and of all the faithfulness which you have shown your servant." Notice here that Jacob is experiencing loving kindness and faithfulness from God. I talked about this in an earlier broadcast, but you know what? You can thank God and ask Him for loving kindness and faithfulness. He's faithful to you, but you know what? We want to depend on Him for that, not just assume it. He is faithful, even when we're faithless, but God doesn't want us to presume. He wants us to ask, beloved, and then confess in confidence. Let's continue on. He said, "You have shown me your servant." And he said, "When I crossed the Jordan," he said, "I only had my staff with me." So what Jacob is saying here is that when he left to follow the Lord, he had nothing, but how God blessed him and multiplied him and how he became so rich in the Lord just from following God. So he's remembering all that God had done for him. But now he's in a place in his journey, beloved ones, as we continue, that he really needs assurance because he's afraid. And he prays to God about his fear. He's afraid of being attacked by his brother Esau. And so he's coming to God now, pouring out his heart to God in prayer. Number one, listen, being honest with God about his fear, talking to God about his fear. Isn't that a beautiful thing? That Jacob had the type of relationship with God that he could talk to God about his fear just as he would talk about his fear to a friend. And after telling God that he's afraid, knowing God is merciful to him, knowing that his God is a gentle God, knowing that his father loved him, he then asked for provision and protection and deliverance from Esau. Let's listen once again. He says here, "I am unworthy of all the loving kindness and of all the faithfulness which you have shown to your servant. For with my staff only I crossed this Jordan, and now I've become two companies." In other words, he's talking about how big he had become. He'd been multiplied so much in the Lord, such favor, such abundance, such blessing on him. But now he prayed this in verse 11. He said, "Deliver me, I pray, from the hand of my brother, from the hand of Esau, for I fear him, that he will come and attack me and the mothers with the children. For you said," and he's reminding God, "I will surely prosper you and make your descendants as the sand of the sea, which is too great to be numbered." So think about what's happening here. Jacob is comfortable enough with God. He's intimate enough with God that he knows God, listen now, as an intimate friend, as the lover of his soul, that he could cast his burden upon the Lord, that he could cast his burden upon his father. Just like John at the Passover Seder in the Gospel of John, we read how John the Apostle, the one he described as the one whom Jesus loved, how John leaned his head on Jesus's bosom. Think about how close and how safe John must have felt in his relationship with Jesus to lean his head on Jesus' bosom. Think about that. And in the same way, God wants you to know that he loves you. And he wants you to feel just as intimate with him as Jacob does here in the book of Genesis. And as John did, leaning his head on Jesus' bosom at the Last Supper. You can share your heart with God. You can tell him when you're afraid. Talk to him about what you're worried about. But don't just leave it there. Ask him for protection and then be confident, beloved, that he's going to protect you, that his goodness goes with you, that he's a shield of protection around you, and that he's going to keep you safe to the end of your life. Jacob, after he shares with the father that he's afraid, the next thing that Jacob does is he said, Lord, deliver me from Esau, for I'm afraid that he's going to attack me. And so I want you to know, maybe there's something in your life that you feel you need deliverance from. I want you to know that Jesus is a delivering God. That even as Father God broke in to deliver the children of Israel out of Egypt, even as Jesus came to set the captives free, to bring deliverance to the captives, I want you to know that our God is still a wonderful, miracle-working God today who grants deliverance. Maybe you can think of a time in your life or times in your life where you've already seen God deliver you. I think of all the times in my life where the Father has delivered me. He saved me from going dangerous places that I shouldn't have gone, from making decisions which would have been disastrous, and from rescuing me and protecting me from demonic attack, which sometimes even manifested through human beings. He's real, beloved. And you know what? He wants to be individually your God. In other words, he doesn't want you just to know him as the one that delivered Jacob from Esau, like we read about today. He wants you to know him individually and personally as the God that's delivering and will deliver you. So we're going to get down on our knees right now. If there's something in your life that you need deliverance from, maybe you're going through a health crisis, maybe you're in the midst of a legal battle, maybe you're in the midst, beloved, of something going on at work that you feel is unjust. Whatever it is, a relational issue, a financial issue, let's ask God to be our deliverer. First of all, let's confess to him our need, and let's humble ourselves before him and confess to him any sin that we might have done that has put us in the situation. Then let's ask him for forgiveness and for deliverance. I'm going to ask you to repeat after me, because the goal of my message is to bring you to God. Father God, thank you that you love me. And I come to you today thanking you for who you are to me, that you're the God of love and the God of forgiveness. And I ask you now to forgive me for my sin, to cleanse me and forgive me of my pride, for any sin that I might have done that has put me today in this predicament. Thank you, Jesus, that through your blood, I become white as snow. And now I ask you to deliver me today, even as you delivered Jacob from his brother. Father, I ask you to deliver me today. And now I just want you to tell him, beloved one, what it is that you're asking him to deliver you from. Father God, I want to thank you today that you're alive today and that you're here with me today, that you are the delivering God. I want to thank you for your faithfulness to me. I want to thank you that you're my triumphant God. I want to thank you, Father, that your banner over me is love, that you are Yahweh Nisi. I want to thank you, Father God, that I am more than a conqueror through all these things, that neither death nor life, things past, things present, or things to come can ever separate me from the love of God. I want to thank you today, Father God, that you are my deliverer. You are a great God. I praise you today, Yahweh, and I want to say, Jesus, that I love you. You are my king, and by your grace, I'll be faithful to you for the rest of my life. Hail, King Jesus. In order to experience the weight of God's supernatural glory on our shoulders, upon our lives, we must walk in the clean fear of the Lord. We oftentimes don't hear about this much in the church. People are afraid to talk about the fear of the Lord. But the fear of the Lord is clean, and it's the beginning of wisdom. In fact, in the book of Deuteronomy, chapter 14, verse 23, when it comes to tithing, the Lord said, "Tithe unto me that you might learn to fear me." I want to encourage you, as I encourage myself, to honor the Lord with your finances. I honor the Lord with my finances for many reasons. One of them is because I want to fear the Lord. Beloved, God's a rewarder of those that diligently seek him. If God's using this ministry to bless you, I encourage you to honor him with your finances through DJJ. And now, Dustin, could you tell our brothers and sisters in Christ about how they can give?
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0: Lord bless you and keep you. The Lord make his face shine on you and be gracious to you. The Lord lift you up with his countenance. And the Lord give you, beloved one, his peace. God bless you and shalom.
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13: As we continue to look at the Word of God, the greatest book in this world, God's Word can be understood, it can be applied, if it is studied the way God intended for us to study it, and we derive the profit that God put in the Word of God, if we discover how God divides and applies the Word of God. Let's look as a third point, continuing from the last time we were together, the intended effect of Bible study. What you're about to hear can transform your life if you allow the truth of God's Word to do its work. It will provide you with keys that unlock the doors of every passage of Scripture. However, understand this, that it is fraught with barriers and obstacles that are placed there by traditional and historic Christianity. You'll be face to face with the reality that most of modern Christianity does not agree with you. Names will be attributed to you that are meant to show how extreme you've become. But why rob yourself? Why rob your family and your circle of influence of the opportunity to know the truth and be set free by it? You'll need to consider the scriptures that follow sincerely and let them speak to your heart. Allow scripture to establish your doctrine. Bring reproof, correction, and instruction in righteousness. As we read in 2 Timothy chapter 3, verses 16 and 17. So that's the effect of scripture. Verse 16 and 17 of 2 Timothy chapter 3 says, all scripture is given by inspiration of God and is profitable for doctrine, for reproof, for correction, for instruction in righteousness, that the man of God may be perfect, truly furnished unto all good works. The Bible is the Word of God, and it was given to us by a very unique and distinct process called inspiration. Literally, coming from the Greek, that word means God breathed. It was given to us, authored by God Himself, and it's a process that is only reserved for the giving of God's Word to man. You do not find inspiration anywhere else. Further, the contents of the Bible have a special profit or benefit unique only to Scripture, to the Word of God. We read in 2 Timothy 3:16 and 17 that the Word of God is profitable for doctrine. The content, that's the content of what we are to believe. It is complete, it is detailed, it is totally sufficient, it is authoritative, it is fully reliable and eternal in its very essence. We're to derive our doctrine not from the church, not from church leaders or otherwise. The Word of God must be our one and only authority. And to the degree that spiritual leaders and teachers lead you to that, you're in pretty good ground. Profitable for doctrine, profitable for reproof. The sense of this word, as used in the Bible, has to do with chiding, with rebuke, with bringing conviction. It's, by the way, when you read about that, on the one hand, it speaks well of those who respond positively to reproof, and on the other hand, calls those who don't foolish and stubborn. Profitable for doctrine, for reproof, and for instruction, for correction. Correction is the next one, which is the purpose of Scripture is to build strong and accurate teaching into our lives. That's doctrine. And correct, that's correction, and correct inaccurate beliefs, inaccurate interpretation of the Word of God, inaccurate application of God's Word. And therefore, once you have correct and accurate beliefs, once you've been reproved and corrected by the Word of God and the doctrine it teaches, then you can engage in correct living. Because if you don't, you'll engage in wrong living. The fourth instruction there is instruction in righteousness. That's the benefit and power of the Word of God. This has to do with training, with education, with instructing us in God's righteousness and how we live and produce a righteous life that is pleasing to God and productive for God. So that's the benefit of Scripture. That's the role and purpose of the Word of God, for us to get sound teaching, for us to be reproved, for us to be corrected in our wrong beliefs and wrong living, and to receive instruction in righteousness, how we are to live so that our lives are pleasing to God. Now, point number four is that God's prescribed approach to Bible study is very, very clear. 2 Timothy 3:16 and 17, as we just saw, speaks of Scripture as being profitable. But how do we get the profit from the Word of God? There's only one way. God tells us. We get the answer, as we should, from the Word of God. And it's in the context of 2 Timothy chapter 2, verse 15. God says, study to show yourself approved unto God, a workman that needs not be ashamed, rightly dividing the word of truth. This rightly dividing the word of truth in its original language means to cut straight, as when you're working with a pattern to manufacture or to produce a garment, you follow the pattern exactly, and you cut it straight. You cut it where it needs to be divided. That's the idea here. Now, to be fair, every Bible teacher, every religious institution claims that they handle and apply the Word of God rightly. And there are as many opinions on the subject as there are denominations. I was once speaking to a friend about what specifically applies to us today. He said rather defensively, but with strong conviction, the Bible is whatever it means to me. In other words, I read any passage of Scripture, and what he means is, if I can somehow identify with it and claim it for myself, that's what it means to me. That's what the intended purpose of the Bible. Well, that is, at best, sloppy and uneducated, and at worst, it is toxic and deadly. So unless we adhere to the ludicrous belief that the Bible is whatever it means to me, we've got to ask the question, how do you rightly divide the word of truth? Well, guess where we go for that? For an accurate answer, we must first set aside all of man's views on the subject and discover what God says about how to rightly divide the word of truth. As a very close friend of mine once said, as we were talking about this, he said, you know that most people don't believe this? Sadly, I know that's true. But you will need to stand not on what most people believe, but on what the Word of God says. And I urge you to examine this real careful, and then base your convictions on the Word of God and not on what others believe and may have taught you. The first word in this verse, in chapter 2 and verse 15, is the word study. Study to show yourself approved unto God. The word in the original language has the sense of laboring hard, being diligent, to give oneself completely to studying the Word of God. There are truths in the Bible that will only yield to diligent study. The verse elaborates on the importance of study by using the word workman. Study to show yourself approved unto God. A workman. The workman who's doing the work of digging for the treasures of God's word and doing it God's way. It doesn't come through a cursory reading of the Bible. Reading through the Bible has its value, but the greater value comes through deliberate and diligent work. We are to be workmen that study. There's a two-sided coin here. One emphasizes the positive view of God about this work of studying. The other, the negative. In this verse, in chapter 2 and verse 15 of 2 Timothy, not only is the issue the profit we derive from studying the Word of God the way God wants us to study it, the ultimate and infinitely more important issue, what is it that honors and pleases God? what he approves. And it says in verse 15, study to show yourself approved of God. And now the negative side of that coin. It's a workman that needs not be ashamed before God, rightly dividing the word of truth. So on the one hand, you can please God, you can be approved of God if you study and apply the word of God correctly, rightly dividing it, but you can also be ashamed before God if you do not. And God tells us that clearly. And so following are some principles, some keys that will unlock the meaning God put in his word, thus being able to understand his word, apply it as God intends, and ultimately honoring and pleasing him. And so the next point is number 5, and we'll be, throughout this study, we'll be giving several points that really cement this concept. All scripture is for us, as we read before, but not all scripture is to us or about us. In general terms, scripture divides itself into what is written directly to us and what is not, but is written for our learning, as we saw in Romans chapter 15 and verse 4. What is it that applies directly to us? Well, a good beginning is to see what God says in the book of Ephesians. And Ephesians chapter 2. Let's go to Ephesians chapter 2 and verse 7. And we have in verses 7, in verse 11, and verse 13, three applications, three perspectives, three divisions that God has made in his word. So in Ephesians chapter 2 and verse 7, Paul is writing to the Ephesians, and he says, so let's start with verse 5. Even when we were dead, this is Ephesians chapter 2, even when we were dead in sins, God quickened us together with Christ. So he made us alive. That's the word for quickened. By grace you are saved. He has raised us up together and made us to sit together in heavenly places in Christ Jesus. And then here's the time period, that in the ages to come, he might show the exceeding riches of his grace in his kindness toward us through Christ Jesus. So in the ages to come, not today, in the ages to come, future ages, God is going to do certain things that he's not doing today and that he did not do in the past. And then in verse 11, it says, wherefore, and now he's going to past, he says, wherefore remember that you being in time past, he's addressing Gentiles, that's the non-Jewish population, are called Gentiles. And he's saying, remember that in time past, so we've seen, first of all, in the ages to come, that's future to where we are today. Now he's looking at the past, before what is true today. Remember that you Gentiles in time past, who are called uncircumcision by those that are called circumcision. So there is a distinction there between Jews and Gentiles. And he said there's a division. There was a division between Jews and Gentiles. You who were called uncircumcision by those who are called the circumcision. The circumcision was a sign, a symbol of God's covenant with the nation of Israel, the promises he made to them. And they, in a derogatory way, looked down at non-Jewish people and called them the uncircumcision. By those that are called the circumcision in the flesh made by hands. Now, he says more things about what was true in time past. He says, at that time you were without Christ. Gentiles were without Christ. We have in the Word of God throughout history, the history of the Bible, we have writings about it, prophecies and pictures and shadows of the Messiah, the Lord Jesus Christ, right from Genesis chapter 3, verse 15, throughout Scripture. The Lord Jesus Christ, in fact, when he was here on earth, he quoted Psalm chapter 40, verse 7, saying, "In the volume of the book, it is written of me." Don't miss it. Paul says in Ephesians chapter 2, verse 12, that at that time you were without Christ, you were aliens from the commonwealth of Israel. Everything that was true and part of the Jewish people, anything at all, they were completely separated from. The nation of Israel was God's chosen nation to accomplish an eternal purpose with them, and Gentiles were completely separated from that. They were separated, aliens from the commonwealth of Israel. Everything that related to the nation of Israel, they were strangers to. And then it says, they were strangers from the covenants of promise. God made many covenants with the nation of Israel. He made a covenant with Abraham that pertained to the nation of Israel. He made a covenant with King David that pertained to the nation of Israel. He made a new covenant which pertains to the nation of Israel. But Gentiles, they were completely strangers from the covenants of promise. And it gets worse. Having no hope. Imagine living without hope. They had no hope. Why? It says because they were without God in the world. What a horrible predicament the Gentiles were in time past. The main point here is to show that what was true of Gentiles in their history in time past is no longer true today, as we'll see. God has changed all of that. Gentiles had no hope and were without God in the world. How tragic. How awful. How hopeless. Yet there are two amazing, transformative words in Ephesians chapter 2 and verse 13. So while Paul says what's going to happen in ages to come, what he says, what was true in time past about Gentiles, and these two great words in Paul's letters, but now. But now. The message to Gentiles is that they have a new standing. Everything has changed. But now, in Christ Jesus. But now in Christ Jesus, specifically, those who have trusted Christ's work on the cross, alone and exclusively for salvation, he says, you who were at one time afar off are made near by the blood of Christ. That's verse 13 of Ephesians chapter 2. You were far off, no hope, strangers, having nothing, no God, no hope, no Christ. But now, everything has changed through what Christ did on the cross. How did he do that? Verse 14, for he is our peace, who has made both Jews and Gentiles, that derided themselves, that rejected each other, that were foreigners to what God was doing, completely separate. God has made peace between the two. And he has made both one. He has brought together Jews and Gentiles, where Paul says in Colossians, where there's neither Jew nor Gentile. There's no distinction between the two. All those distinctions are gone. And has made both one and has broken down the middle wall of partition between us. The middle wall of partition is that wall that separated Jews and Gentiles, and specifically here, according to verse 15, it's the law, the commandments, all of that separate, the covenants, the promises, the provisions that God made for us, specifically the law, and then circumcision. That was a wall between Jew and Gentile. Notice before that we read that the Gentiles were called uncircumcision, but those that are called circumcision. Circumcision was a wall of partition, which later became part of the law of Moses. And what did God do? He abolished, verse 15, in his flesh through the death of Christ on the cross as a human. He removed and abolished the enmity between the two, even the law of commandments contained in ordinances, to make in himself, in Christ, of the two, Jews and Gentiles, one new entity, one new man, and so making peace. Verse 16, and that he might reconcile both Jews and Gentiles, circumcision and uncircumcision, that he might reconcile both unto God in one body by the cross. That's the means that God used to eliminate the wall of partition, to eliminate the division, to eliminate the predicament that Gentiles were in, without God, without hope, strangers from the covenants and promises and so forth. And he, by the work, by his work on the cross, verse 16, having slain, having removed, having killed the enemy status between the two and between Gentiles and God, and came and preached peace to you that are far off and to those that were near. For through him, Christ, and his work on the cross, we both, Jews and Gentiles, have access by one Spirit unto the Father. Now therefore, now, but now, verse 19, you are no more strangers and foreigners, but fellow citizens with the saints, with all believers, and you are now of the household of God. And that's what God says in his word. In 1 Corinthians chapter 12, we see this whole concept of a body that God has formed. But now, there's a lot of but now passages. So, but now, and it'd be good for you to study and look up all of the but now passages in the Word of God. Now the righteousness of God is revealed without the law. Now we're made free from sin and become the servants of God. Now we're delivered from things that enslaved us previously. Then we'll look next at 2 points very quickly. I'll make the difference between things revealed and things hidden. In Acts chapter 3, verse 21, the Apostle Peter is speaking, and he talks about in verse chapter 3 and verse 21, as he speaks, he says, he talks about them repenting or turning from their sin to be converted, and then he will send Jesus Christ, verse 21, whom the heaven must receive until the times of restitution of all things which God has spoken by the mouth of all his holy prophets since the world began. So there are things that have been revealed since the world began. On the other hand, in Romans chapter 16 and verse 25, the things that we now know, the things that the Apostle Paul reveals to us, are things that were kept secret since the world began. Chapter 16, verse 25, now to him that is of power to establish you according to my gospel, the preaching of Jesus Christ, according to the revelation of the mystery which was kept secret since the world began. Either it was hidden in God, in the prophetic, in God, not revealed, and now things that were hidden are revealed. And making that distinction is critical to an accurate study of the Word of God.
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17: With SRN News, I'm Michael Harrington in Washington. A powerful storm moving up the U.S. northeast coast this weekend. High winds knocking out electricity for hundreds of thousands of people. The nor'easter affecting the mid-Atlantic area and New England. The National Weather Service warns that high winds, tides, and heavy rain will continue through today in New Jersey and New York and elsewhere. Some streets are flooded and some homes and businesses are underwater as well. Russian strikes on Ukraine have killed at least two people overnight into this morning. Comes hours after Moscow rejected German calls to ease its escalation toward NATO. Russia's top diplomat dismissed a meeting with his German counterpart during the UN General Assembly. Tensions between Russia and Germany have worsened, especially after a drone attack at Leipzig Airport last month. Moscow has been targeting Ukraine with missiles and drones. This is SRN News.
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18: Today will be pleasant with a mix of sun and clouds reaching a high of 71. Tonight will be mainly clear with a low of 53. Tomorrow is expected to be mostly sunny and pleasant with a high of 75. By Tuesday, cloud cover will be on the rise with a high of 74. I'm meteorologist Jason Caterina on AM 1160. Hope for your life.
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24: Hi, this is Pastor Jim Scudder, and we have quite an adventure for you. You will not believe that we're taking you to Jerusalem, and we're taking you to one of my favorite places in Jerusalem, the Israel Museum. Now, Israel has an amazing assortment of biblical artifacts, and I'm going to show you my favorites today. We're going to be kind of sneaking around. We're going to be there at night, and it's not normally open. Actually, it is open, but we're going to be describing to you some of the most amazing finds that connect the history of the Bible to the history at an actual museum. In other words, the Bible that we have such great confidence in is true because of all of these other facts that line up exactly as the Bible says. This is going to be a fun, fun episode. I'm glad that you have joined us for this. I would really want you to understand Israel. I think the best way to understand Israel is come to Israel with us. And we are taking our next In Grace Solidarity Tour in February. I want you to come. You say, is it safe? I feel safer in Israel than I do anywhere else in the world, especially where I live here in Chicago. So if you'd like a free brochure, call us at 1-800-78-GRACE, 1-800-78-GRACE, or go to our website, ingraceradio.com, click on travel, and there you'll find the In Grace

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4: All right, so what are we going to see here at the Night at the Israel Museum? Well, I'm going to show you five very important things. Number one, the big thing that we're going to see here, we're going to save for last, the Isaiah scroll. That's on actual display right now, usually a replica. I've only seen a replica. They have the real one on display. We're going to check that out. We're also going to see the model of the old city of Jerusalem, and it's really cool to see a big model. And then the three things inside the museum that I really want to see, the Dan stele or stela, that is an inscription that is further proof of the house of David, that actual pieces here. We're also going to find the Pontius Pilate stone and memorial, which is really amazing because Pontius Pilate wasn't found outside of the Bible. And so they just said the Bible must have made that up, but then they found it outside of the Bible. And then we're going to find the oldest known inscription in Hebrew of the Bible, the silver scrolls, the silver amulets. So these are the three things inside we're going to go check out. And then we're going to look at the model outside, and then we're going to see the great Isaiah scroll. By the way, this museum is just massive, and it's got, all the ritual, religious types of things that they have on display here. Ancient, they say prehistoric progress, but man just sprung in Mesopotamia, and you have all of these very advanced instruments of music, and you have different tools that you find here. Just explodes into these very well-developed cultures, which fits with the Bible. The Bible says we didn't evolve from monkeys to man, and you have ape men, and you have just the sudden burst of culture. And I think that's well displayed here. But we're not here to see all this, but I would recommend you coming back. Follow me, and I want to show you what we're looking for. Okay, this is the Tel Dan stele. Why is this significant? Well, because it is the first obvious archaeological reference of the house of David. In this inscription, it was found in a wall and secondary use. So somebody had made it as a plaque, and then somebody destroyed it and used it like to fill a wall. So when they were excavating at Tel Dan, they found this, and it's Aramaic, and it's commemorating the victories of Hazael, the king of Aram. And it's the earliest reference to the Davidic dynasty outside of the Bible. And again, there's been this big debate. Did the Bible get it wrong? Did the Bible inflate David's empire? And before things like this were found, you'd have to just trust the Bible that, yeah, this was a large empire of, and all these tribes came together, and they had a monarchy and a lineage, a house of David and all of that. Then they find things like this, and they found more. But this, to me, is a really important piece.

0: piece of evidence that as Christians, we can have great confidence in the Bible as it being factual and accurate historically. Critics of the Bible before this was found would say, well, there's no extra biblical evidence of a house of David or an empire. But now with this and so many other things, they're silenced. Now they're not saying the Bible is accurate, but they're not saying it isn't anymore because of stuff like this, the Tell Dan Steele. I found one of the three things I wanted to show you inside the Israel Museum. These are absolutely priceless. These are silver. They were little amulets, so they were inscribed by a stylus that's about the size of a hair, a really small stylus, and they were able to scratch into this little thin piece of silver a blessing from the Bible. This is the oldest known Hebrew biblical passage ever found in the world, 600 years before Christ. What's amazing about this, it was actually discovered by a young person that was helping out in a dig right here in Jerusalem. So the story of this is just marvelous. And when you come to the Israel Museum, you get to see things like this. Another really interesting thing that you find here in the Israel Museum is a piece of stone that says Place of the Trumpeting. This was the actual stone found on the southwest corner of the temple, and that's where the trumpeter would stand and announce Shabbat or a high holy day. This is the actual one. We've seen the replica there in the Temple Mount, right below the Temple Mount. This is the actual stone right here. So you go from the Assyrian and the Babylonian times and then the Persians, but then you come to the times of the Greeks and Romans. This is all, by the way, predicted in Daniel, the statue of Nebuchadnezzar. Of course, he wanted the whole thing to be gold, but it was the head of gold, the chest of silver, the middle of bronze, and then the legs of iron and the feet a mix of iron and clay. You see the different empires of the world being predicted by Daniel. But when we come to Roman times, the land of the Bible was continually oppressed by the Gentiles, and they were the Romans. And there's a piece of evidence the Bible talks about, a man named Pontius Pilate, a governor of Judea. And they hadn't found any evidence of such a person outside of the Bible. And so critics of the Bible would say, well, the Bible must have got it wrong. Here's what I say to critics of the Bible. Keep digging. Here it is. An inscription that they found at Caesarea of Pontius Pilate. He was the fifth Roman procurator of Judea. He served between 26 and 36 AD, and he was not sensitive to the Jewish people. As a matter of fact, when his wife warned him, "Don't have anything to do with Jesus," he didn't listen. And he declared Jesus innocent three times. He washes his hands like, "I'm innocent of this man's blood," and still condemns him to death. It's no mystery to me why it was hard to find Pontius Pilate in the archaeological record, because he did actually something terrible. But here it is. This is an inscription. This is the actual inscription from Caesarea. And it's the inscription that includes the words Pontius Pilate. Another verification that the Bible always gets it right. Proof in archaeology. And if you're a young person and you're wondering, you know, if I was brought up in the ways of God, the ways of the Bible, is this really true? I would just say yes. There's lots of evidence that what we have in the Bible is verified, it's true, it's historic, and we can count on it, not just for life, but for eternity. Next to the Pilate inscription, we have an ossuary. This is a bone box, and this is Caiaphas, the high priest's ossuary. So you have all these connection points to Jesus of Nazareth. This one's really interesting, another ossuary. And this one is inscribed with the name Yohanan, son of Hakol. And what they found in here was a nail through the heel of a person. So that means this was a crucifixion victim. And so now we know a little bit more about how Jesus was crucified because of that.
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2: 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The model, measuring some 1,000 square meters, features two towering landmarks. To the west, crowning the city's highest point, sits the palace of Herod the Great. And to the east, dominating everything, stood the second temple and its vast enclosure.
3: One of the things you have to see when you come to the Israel Museum, believe it or not, right now, for a limited time, the great Isaiah scroll, not a facsimile, the real one, is on display. Let's go see it. This is amazing. Right here, they have the great Isaiah scroll on display. They hardly ever have had it on display. I've never seen it with my own eyes. Let's see if we can get in.
4: Been in earlier.
3: Oh, where is the great Isaiah scroll?
4: It's still here, but we're all closed up now.
3: Oh, I thought we had 15 minutes.
4: No.
3: Oh, what?
4: Which museum were you last in England, America, France?
3: If I said
4: 20 minutes before this, the end, 25 minutes, start moving out. Okay. It's 8 o'clock. It doesn't mean 8. It means 10.
3: I won't be back in Israel to see this. Is there any way to just get a quick peek? Very fast.
4: Come on, 2 minutes. Come with
3: me. Thank you. Thank you.
4: Don't let anyone tell.
3: And the next time we're in London, I will get there much earlier.
4: Thank you.
3: Wow, thank you.
4: Minutes.
3: Thank you. 3 minutes. Wow. That's amazing. So this is 53. This is the chapter that I really appreciate right here. The amazing thing about the Dead Sea Scrolls, the timing of the finding of the Dead Sea Scrolls to me is of God too. How did these stay undiscovered for 2,000 years? Basically from a little before the time of Christ when they were written, and they know when they were written because they have dating, carbon dating, which they can date the leather. And also they have paleographic dating, which is style of writing and, you know, different things that they would use at different times. So they know from all of that that the Dead Sea Scrolls were written 100 years at least before Christ. The Bible has two great promises. One is that God would preserve the Jewish people. And also the Bible predicts that it would preserve its own word, the Bible itself. And at the very same moment, Israel is coming back to the land. The first Hebrew professor to read the ancient Hebrew, the Dead Sea Scrolls, was looking upon the scrolls at the very moment that the radio was announcing the UN partition plan had passed in 1947. Is it a coincidence that at the very same moment, both of those predictions were coming to fruition, where the Dead Sea Scrolls give us a bridge of 1,000 years between the oldest that we have until then, until now, and we look at the copying and they said it's full of errors and there's no way it's reliable. And guess what? It is reliable. It is accurate. God preserved his word. God preserved his people. Isaiah is one of those iconic prophets, just says it, and God gave him incredible insight. Some of the chapter and verses that I want to read in the presence of this great Isaiah scroll is chapter 7, verse 14. Therefore, the Lord himself shall give you a sign. Behold, a virgin shall conceive and bear a son and shall call his name Emmanuel. Emmanuel is God with us. So Isaiah is saying there's going to be a virgin that's going to bring forth God with us. Pretty cool. Another passage in Isaiah is on Isaiah 9:6. For unto us a child is born, unto us a son is given, and the government shall be upon his shoulder, and his name shall be called Wonderful, Counselor, the Mighty God, the Everlasting Father, the Prince of Peace. Of the increase of his government and peace there shall be no end, upon the throne of David and upon his kingdom, to order it and to establish it with judgment and with justice from henceforth even forever. The zeal of the Lord of hosts will perform this. So they've got like a scan, a 3D scan of the cave. That is really fascinating. And the story is, it was just by chance that it was found. A shepherd was throwing a rock in a cave to find an animal, and they heard a clank, and he knew that goats don't make clanking sounds. And he ran up there and discovered what he thought was just old leather. Turned out to be the greatest discovery of modern history. Amazing. Again, timing. Timing is what we're talking about here. It's providential. The scrolls were found in these clay jars, which again helped preserve these. And the climate was perfect, and the Dead Sea is very dry. And being in these jars, it was able to be preserved for over 2,000 years. And then, of course, Isaiah 53. Really, it starts in Isaiah 52:13 all the way to 53:12. The incredible messianic passage that if you were to read it today and not know, you would think it's from the New Testament. Who hath believed our report, and to whom is the arm of the Lord revealed? For he shall grow up before him as a tender plant, and as a root out of the dry ground. He hath no form nor comeliness, and when we shall see him, there is no beauty that we should desire him. He is despised and rejected of men, a man of sorrows and acquainted with grief, and we hid as it were our faces from him. He was despised, and we esteemed him not. Surely he hath borne our griefs and carried our sorrows, yet we did esteem him stricken, smitten of God, and afflicted. He was wounded for our transgressions, he was bruised for our iniquities. The chastisement of our peace was upon him, and with his stripes we are healed. All we like sheep have gone astray, we have turned every one on his own way, and the Lord has laid on him the iniquity of us all. I believe these are powerful predictions of the Messiah. What a privilege it is to see this great Isaiah scroll in person. What an amazing treat to be able to go into the Israel Museum at night and see the chance of a lifetime, the great Isaiah scroll. The scroll that spells out so many things that are important to Jews and Christians. To be able to know that there's the promise of one that would come to rule, to reign, but also the one that would come first to pay for our sins. The Lord hath laid on him the iniquity of us all. Who has believed our report? To whom is the arm of the Lord revealed? Jesus is the arm of the Lord. God comes into the flesh, lives among us, never sins, does everything right. So far, no one has ever accomplished that. Even Isaiah, the great Isaiah, was a sinner. All have sinned, come short of the glory of God. That's why the Lord laid on him the iniquity of us all. He came, he suffered, he was a man of sorrows, he was acquainted with grief. We hid, as it were, our faces from him. He was despised, he was rejected, a man of sorrows. So we have an amazing God that would come and do that for us. And I got a sense of that here. And I also want to invite you, if you've never accepted that, accepted him, you can do that today. He died for you. He rose again. He said, for God so loved the world that he gave his only begotten son, that whosoever believeth in him should not perish, but have everlasting life. The good news of hope. Hey, we've got a lot of other really interesting In Grace episodes on this channel, In Grace Israel. We also have another channel called In Grace Adventures. Both of these will give you tons of content that are exciting, they're family safe, they're educational, and faith building. 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We have a new book on Israel, supporting Israel, understanding biblical Zionism. 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
14: The previous pre-recorded program was sponsored by Athey Creek Church.
15: Thrice was I beaten with rods. Once I was stoned. I suffered shipwreck in the cold Mediterranean Sea.
16: Pastor Bregmenter remarks how Paul recognized his afflictions were truly working a far more exceeding and eternal weight of glory.
15: Paul was at a maturity level knowing that when he suffers, God is glorified. And that all of these things are going to work toward the furthering of the kingdom, the sharing of the gospel, more and more people being saved. And so he had an eternal perspective.
16: Acts chapter 20 in today's Word tracks Paul completing his third missionary journey, encouraging believers and instructing the elders on things concerning the church. As we follow along, Pastor Bregmenter highlights Paul's example of faithfulness amid trials, his impact on those he encountered, and his fervent desire for the church to remain grounded in God's Word.
15: Acts 20. Great chapter we have in front of us here. Especially if you're one who's in the ministry. How many of you are in the ministry? Raise your hand. If you're a Christian and you believe in Jesus, you're all in the ministry. Congratulations, I might add. We're all here to understand that we're in the ministry. But it's true that Paul was a minister's minister. He's going to minister to the elders at the church at Ephesus here in Acts chapter 20, and it's going to be profound and powerful. And let's just pick it up. Acts chapter 20. We see kind of a bit of a farewell. This is Paul's missionaries' journeys we've been studying, and this is the third one. And this is largely a farewell journey. In fact, I want to show you how this is broken up a little bit here in Acts chapter 20. We start off with verses 1 through 5 is really a farewell journey. And you're going to sense that in chapter 20, where he's kind of signing off, saying goodbye to all these people he's poured into. He's poured time, energy, effort into them. And there's kind of this sad farewell journey. So that's verses 1 through 5. Let's take a look in verse 1. And after the uproar was ceased, Paul called unto him the disciples and embraced them and departed for to go into Macedonia. Now, verse 1, many scholars argue this was an unfortunate chapter break. They should have put the chapter break so that chapter 19 would end with verse 1 of chapter 20. The reason, because that really connects the end of the big riot in Ephesus. Remember Demetrius the silversmith called for a big riot because, you know, nobody was buying their gods and goddesses anymore. And so they were mad at Paul the apostle. And so there was a huge riot. But Paul, you know, he now is getting out of Dodge, so it was, their Ephesus, because they were wanting to kill him. So he departs there and goes into Macedonia. Verse 2, and when he had gone over those parts and had given them much exhortation, he came into Greece. So basically, this is kind of the beginning of his travels, his journeys. And this is the last part of his third missionary journey that we're about to see unfold here. He says much exhortation there. Interesting, the word exhortation, if you mark that in your Bible, it's the word logos. Logos is full of meaning. He's speaking the truth of God. The word exhortation, I think a couple, what are your newer translations say? Something like encouragement? He encouraged them, yes, but the word is logos, and if you really wanted to be a Bible student, it would do you well to study the word logos and all of its various meanings in the Greek text here, because logos is an important word, and it's more than just speaking or even encouragement or even exhorting. It's all of those things, but it's a lot more. But it's really centered upon the word of God is what Paul was sharing with them, to encourage them, to exhort them, to instruct them. We'll see more of that. Then in verse 3 it says, and there abode 3 months, and when the Jews laid wait for him, as he was about to sail into Syria, he purposed to return through Macedonia. So somewhere along the lines, the Jews were laying in wait for him. They were hiding, saying, oh, Paul's going to get on this ship, so let's try to get him. Like, the Jews were after him. And Paul has to sort of sneak around. He's a little bit of an outlaw, you might say, in this story now, because the Jews are so furious with him, they want to see him dead. And so this is where Paul has to kind of be a little more stealthy and a little more careful. You know, Paul has been run out of town how many times now? By the way, D.L. Moody was given to evangelism. A great, amazing American evangelist, lived from 1837 to 1899. But during his first trip to England, he got so seasick. He was just pea green, his face. And he was throwing up over the rails all the way over the Atlantic into England. And he preached in England. When he got on land, he says, I will never be here again. I love you all, but I will never, never come back. Don't expect me to come to this country ever again, he said in his sermons. Although what's kind of cool about that, Moody visited England 5 more times after that, which is kind of interesting. He was driven to share the gospel of Jesus. And Paul the apostle was driven to share the gospel as well, preaching, teaching, exhorting, giving them the logos, which is kind of the word there. In 2 Corinthians, this is, by the way, written before Acts chapter 20. Luke was later in writing Acts. But when Paul wrote the Corinthians, this is actually before that, but let me read to you what Paul says about his journeys, and he gives us a little more detail that Luke doesn't give us in Acts. It's 2 Corinthians 11:23, where he says, are they ministers of Christ? He's talking about people that mock him and are against him. I speak as a fool. I am more. You know, he's like, this is foolish for me to have to brag, but I'm more of a minister than they are. I am more in labors, more abundant in stripes or whippings, above measure in prisons, more frequent in deaths, oft. What does that mean? He was in death? Well, we believe he was left for dead and maybe even died outside of the city of Lystra, if you recall, and God revived him and he went back in. So, I mean, how many preachers of that day can say, I died and was whipped and, you know, all this stuff. Verse 24, of the Jews, 5 times received I 40 stripes, save one. Remember, the Jews had to hold him to 39 stripes. So this wasn't even counting the whipping that he got in Philippi, because they were not Jews, they were Romans who whipped him there. So he was whipped, you know, 5 times. Thrice, verse 25, was I beaten with rods. Once I was stoned. Thrice I suffered shipwreck. In the night and the day I've been in the deep. He floated in the ocean for a day and a night in the cold Mediterranean Sea. Verse 26, in journeyings often, in perils of water, in perils of robbers. He'd been robbed in his journeys. In perils by mine own countrymen, the Jews. In perils by the heathen, in perils in the city, in perils in the wilderness, in perils in the sea, in perils among false brethren, people that claimed to be believers but were not. Verse 27, in weariness, in painfulness, in watchings often, in hunger and thirst, in fastings often, in cold and nakedness, beside those things that are without, that which cometh upon me daily, care of all the churches. Who is weak? Am I not weak? Who is offended? And I burn not. If I must needs glory, I will glory in the things which concern mine infirmities. It says, the God and Father of our Lord Jesus Christ, who is blessed forevermore, knoweth that I lie not. Paul's saying, God knows I'm not lying about all these sufferings that I've been through, shipwrecked and beaten and all these hardships. You know, remember Paul said in Romans 5, verses 3 through 4, he said, you know, and not only so, but we glory in tribulation, for tribulation builds, worketh patience, and patience experience, and experience hope. That's what Paul said. Who of us rejoice in our tribulation? Paul was at a maturity level knowing that when he suffers, God is glorified. And he's glad about that. I rejoice in those things. And he knows that all of these things are going to work toward the furthering of the kingdom, the sharing of the gospel, more and more people being saved. And Paul knew that heaven was coming. So he had an eternal perspective. So this is kind of important to see what Paul's doing here. But I wanted you to kind of get a sense of that, because all this happened probably before what we're reading in this story. So we're picking up where Paul's been through all that stuff already. And now as he's kind of getting older, his last missionary journey, he's still going strong, and you got to love that. So we pick it up there again in Acts 20, back to verse 4. He said, you know, he returned through Macedonia and there accompanied him into Asia, Sopater of Berea, and of the Thessalonians, Aristarchus, and Secundus, and Gaius, and of Derbe, and Timotheus, and of Asia, Tychicus, and Trophimus. These going before tarried for us at Troas. Now, this seems like just business. Why is Paul talking about who's traveling with them and all that? But there's a lot. If you want, you can study who these guys are and their mentions in the Bible. There's some interesting things about these guys that I think are noteworthy. Here we see, you have to understand, Paul's been traveling for months and months and months. It's funny because the book of Acts, one thing you'll hear people that criticize the Bible is they say the book of Acts doesn't include all the journeys of Paul and all the towns where he visited. The book of Acts never claims to be exhaustive in all of Paul's journeys. We know from the book of Romans, we're going to learn of other towns that he visited as well. Luke's just given a high-level view of where Paul generally went. There was a lot more that Paul did. But here we kind of realize, wow, he's traveling for months, covering a lot of ground. There isn't much detail about every place that he traveled, but he is traveling a lot. But then you realize, why is he traveling with this group of guys? One of the things we know is Paul was carrying money for the church in Jerusalem. See, the church in Jerusalem was under great persecution during Paul's missionary journeys because, you know, the Jews were persecuting the new Christian faith in Jerusalem. So they were the suffering saints in Jerusalem. So when Paul would go around, the people from Ephesus and Philippi, who were loaded rich people, they would give Paul money and say, give this to the church. And so why does Paul travel with this larger posse here toward the end with all these guys with tricky to pronounce names? There's theories. One, remember when I read to you in 2 Corinthians that Paul had robberies, that people robbed him? Well, here he is carrying all this money for the church in Jerusalem. Some say he brought that posse for protection from robbers. And that's a legitimate theory. The others would say, no, this was from the various churches, you know, even as these guys are named. Sopater was from Berea, and Aristarchus was from Thessalonica, and Tychicus and Trophimus from Asia Minor. Like, these people were from the churches in Asia Minor, and they're going with Paul. So some people believe they were ambassadors going with Paul to say, we love the church in Jerusalem. We're there for you, and here's some money. It's not just that Paul was going to give the money. These guys wanted to sort of represent. If you go a little deeper, who are these guys? Well, there's just, like, for example, some fun things about the names. Aristarchus and Secundus, here in our list, both came from Thessalonica. Aristarchus is an interesting name. His name was connected with a word that you'll recognize, aristocrat, or aristocracy. It was a ruling class, and that's where that word came from. And the fact that he's named Aristarchus, it's likely that he came from a wealthy, powerful family. And thus he was given, it was a name given to him of Aristarchus. Secundus is the opposite. And it means second. And it was a common name for, anybody want to take a guess at this one? Secundus. Does anybody know what they called their slaves? They called them numbers. Does anybody know what they called the slave that was in charge of the slaves? Primus. And then the second slave would be Secundus, which is kind of interesting. So I think this is an interesting thing. You've got traveling with Paul, Mr. Aristocracy and Mr. Slave. That's what scholars believe is going on here. Slaves were often not called by their true names, but by ranking. First ranking slave would be primus. Second ranking slave would be secundus. So most scholars believe he was a slave. What I love about this is it's kind of nice to think of Christians from both high and low stations in life serving the Lord together. I think that Christianity is the great equalizer. It needs to be. Whether you're wealthy or poor, the church should come together. We should love on and care for the poor, but we should also be willing to leave our aristocracy, if you would, and serve the kingdom and become servants ourselves. Christianity is the great equalizer in that way. So just to kind of get us up to speed on this third missionary journey, if you recall, you know, it started there in, you know, Jerusalem and then went up to Antioch. And he really kind of starts this third missionary journey from Antioch. And then he does some of the typical travels. And we've gone through all of this thus far in our study. And now Paul leaves Ephesus with this group that we're reading about. And he's going to travel through up to Macedonia and then down to Greece, visiting each of those places again. You know, this is where, he travels to Troas, Neapolis, Philippi, Amphipolis, Apollonia, Thessalonica, Berea, Athens, Corinth. He covers a lot of ground in this little loop. Now, on his way back, he goes to Berea, Thessalonica, Apollonia, Amphipolis, Philippi, Troas. When he gets to Troas, that's where we pick it up in the story here. Paul, with a group of guys leaving from various churches, they go with Paul on this journey. Now, in just a few minutes, we'll see where he travels down below Ephesus to Miletus. We'll get that in a second. But basically, you see, he's already coming back of his third missionary journey, if you're with us, where he's going. So we have, number one, a farewell journey. That's how we kind of started, verses 1-5. And that brings us to Troas, end of verse 5. But now we have a farewell dinner in verses 6-12. It says there in verse 6, "And we sailed away from Philippi after the days of unleavened bread and came unto them to Troas in 5 days, where we abode 7 days. And upon the first day of the week, when the disciples came together to break bread, Paul preached unto them, ready to depart on the morrow, and continued his speech until midnight. And there were many lights in the upper chamber where they were gathered together." So we have a farewell journey and then a farewell dinner, number two. What's this dinner? Well, Paul's teaching after dinner, and he goes till midnight. But Paul, why is he teaching so long? Probably because it's the last time he's going to see these guys. And they're more than willing to hang out with Paul and hear his last sermons and teachings. So, trick question, does anybody know what day of the week they're meeting? You Bible students will say, "Oh, well, it's Sunday because it's the first day of the week." Well, do you remember? This is a little tricky because when do the days start? At sundown. So this probably is Saturday evening, but it's going to go into Sunday morning when it turns midnight. This is kind of an interesting. I want you to note that they're doing it on the first day of the week, which is also called the Lord's Day. So we have the Lord's Day here, but we also have the Lord's Supper. Did you see that? In verse 7, it says, "When the disciples came together to break bread," possibly to eat a meal for sure, but most likely for sure to take communion together, the Lord's table. Jesus said, "Do this often in remembrance of me." So you got the Lord's Day, you got the Lord's Supper. And by the way, remember, this is what they did in the early church. In Acts 2:42, they continued steadfastly in the apostles' doctrine, that's teaching, fellowship one with another, koinonia, the breaking of bread, and in prayers. That's what the church did steadfastly. And we're seeing that sort of here before we even think about Acts 2:42. But the church in large can continue in so many other things than these four things that are listed and actually get off course. If the greater church gets too into things that are not really part of the basic four, and they miss the basic four, the apostles' doctrine, teaching, koinonia, or fellowship, breaking of bread, and prayers, those are the big four. A church needs to make sure those are a part of their church life. But you have, so you have the Lord's Day, you have the Lord's Supper, but notice we also have the Lord's people there in verse 7. "And upon the first day of the week, he broke bread and preached unto them," the people, "ready to depart on the morrow, and he continued all through that night." Now it says there in verse 8, you know, in the room there that they were in, the upper chamber upstairs, they were gathered together. It's kind of interesting because it mentions the lighting situation. Does God care about lighting? a lot of people say churches are so into their lighting, you know, and stuff. And you do have a biblical case for lighting right here. It says, verse 8, and there were many lights in the upper chamber where they were gathered together. So why did they say that it was so many lamps in there? Maybe just to tell us the mood, but probably to tell us why the next verse happens. Have you ever been into a really well-lit room with candles? All the lights off, but lots of candles. It sucks the oxygen out of the room. That's the problem. I wonder if that's part of why this happens. Maybe this is why that's explained here in verse 8, because verse 9 says, and there sat in a window a certain young man named Eutychus, being fallen into a deep sleep. His name, by the way, means fortunate of all things. Being fallen into a deep sleep, and as Paul was long preaching, he sunk down with a sleep and fell down from the third loft and was taken up dead. That's a tough sermon right there. I mean, I've never killed anybody in a sermon, but Paul, here he goes. Spurgeon, actually, when he was preaching, there was this one of his elderly saints in the sanctuary there, and she was sitting in the sanctuary and just her face beaming with a smile, and she was just watching. But he was preaching, and he was always so appreciative of this older woman's glow and her face smiling, just listening to him preach. But he preached, and then he dismissed the congregation, and she just sat there smiling, and they realized during his sermon she passed, and she just sat there with a smile on her face as she passed. That's got to be a good way to go, if you ask me. The church just enjoying the Lord. That's a true story. Well, this didn't happen so nicely. The guy's snoring in the window and falls down three levels to hit the ground, and he dies. It says in verse 10, and Paul went down, you know, to the ground level and fell on him and embracing him said, trouble not yourselves, for his life is in him. Now, some people say, well, he wasn't completely dead. He just got the wind knocked out of him or something like that. No, the Bible says he was dead. And then Paul comes and talks kind of like Jesus. Remember, Jesus would say, Lazarus is sleeping. Well, he was dead. And Jesus would raise him from the dead. And there's something that happens in the Bible in the raising of the dead that is kind of interesting. And it might be sort of a weird thing if you think about it. Have you noticed how many times in the Bible when somebody dies, the person that God uses to bring them back to life, they do this weird contact kind of thing. Do you guys notice what I'm talking about? Remember Elijah in 1 Kings 17:21, he sort of lays on the body of the dead person. Elisha, remember the Shunammite woman's son there in 2 Kings 4:34? Elijah did it in 1 Kings 17:21, but the Shunammite woman's story is in 2 Kings 4:34. And Elisha lays on the son, mouth to mouth, hand to hand, foot to foot, like it's a weird, you kind of go, what's with that whole thing? Even Jesus does this kind of thing in Mark 5:39 and Luke 8:52. What's with the point of contact? Why is that in the Bible? Especially those of us that are not real touchy-feely kind of people. We're like, be healed from a distance. Because Jesus could have done that too, right? What's this thing about the dead person sort of being such a contact? Like, here's Paul just falling on this guy and hugging his body. But it is kind of a biblical thing. The people that are dead are, I think, I believe there's a picture here for us, something for us to learn. And it's a picture of those who are dead in sin, dead within their life spiritually, and they need to be born again. Remember Jesus said you're born in death, and he told Nicodemus, you must be born again. We were born in death. But the idea is there was an embracing, not a shying away of the dead body. There was this embracing of the dead body. By the way, Jews were very terrified of embracing a dead body. That was not a Jewish thing. You touch a dead body, you're suddenly unclean. And Jews were horrified of that. And yet here it is, Elijah, Elisha, Jesus, and now Paul doing kind of the same thing, touching the dead body. And I believe that's kind of what you and I need to be willing to do. Some of you might be a little cynophobe, which you say, I don't want to touch any dead thing. But the Lord's saying, I want you to reach out and touch those that are lost in sin and get your hands dirty and touch those that you might say are spiritually unclean like they would do. Don't be distant from those that are spiritually dead. There's a time to reach out and embrace them and show them the love of Christ. I think sometimes the church lacks that kind of love where there's people that are dead in sins and we're not willing to reach out and touch them and love on them.
17: 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And we hope you can be along for the continuation of this verse-by-verse study of Acts chapter 20 from today's Word next time.
18: 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All right, Pastor Brett is joining me. You know, for a person listening right now who's going through a difficult time in life, be it a health issue, financial, or even a hard time with someone close to them, I know Jesus gave some encouraging words to us in Scripture. Brett, can you share some of those with us?
19: I would love to, Kurt. You know, Jesus said so many things. I think some of my favorites personally are John 14:1, let not your heart be troubled. You believe in God, believe also in me. I think that Jesus mentioned that to the disciples in a very dark and troubling time for them. And so if you're going through those times, you can hear the word of Jesus there. Don't let your heart be troubled. Believe in Jesus, that he's there, that he's going to take care of things. And also Matthew chapter 11, there's that great reminder, Jesus, I think these words are greatly comforting. Come unto me, all ye that labor and are heavy laden, and I will give you rest. I love that Jesus doesn't say, figure it out first, good luck, but he invites us, come unto me. There's so much that I find there to just be real. You just go to Christ and he'll bear that burden, whatever it is that you're trying to bear. I love that the Lord never leaves us or forsakes us, that Jesus is with you. Mm-hmm. Your trial is real. Your difficulties are real, but Jesus is even more real and powerful than we could ever imagine. And I think those words that Jesus is able to speak to us, he calms the storm. I love during the storm when Jesus said the disciples were toiling and thinking they were going to drown. But Jesus said, be of good cheer. It is I, you know, be not afraid. And I think those are the words that I would think of if I'm in troubled times.
18: Oh, that is very encouraging. Thank you, Pastor Brett. And if you'd like more information about Today's Word Radio or Pastor Brett Metter, just go to todaywordradio.com. 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Next time, Pastor Brett will expand on what caused the Apostle Paul to move on from Ephesus and set sail for Macedonia. Today's Word with Pastor Brett Metter is an outreach of Athey Creek Church in West Lynn, Oregon.
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0: With SRN News, I'm Michael Harrington in Washington. A powerful storm moving up the U.S. northeast coast this weekend. High winds knocking out electricity for hundreds of thousands of people. The nor'easter affecting the mid-Atlantic area and New England. The National Weather Service warns that high winds, tides, and heavy rain will continue through today in New Jersey and New York and elsewhere. Some streets are flooded and some homes and businesses are underwater as well. Russian strikes on Ukraine have killed at least two people overnight into this morning. Comes hours after Moscow rejected German calls to ease its escalation toward NATO. Russia's top diplomat dismissed a meeting with his German counterpart during the UN General Assembly. Tensions between Russia and Germany have worsened, especially after a drone attack at Leipzig Airport last month. Moscow has been targeting Ukraine with missiles and drones. This is SRN News.
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3: Today will be pleasant with a mix of sun and clouds reaching a high of 71. Tonight will be mainly clear with a low of 53. Tomorrow is expected to be mostly sunny and pleasant with a high of 75. By Tuesday, cloud cover will be on the rise with a high of 74. I'm meteorologist Jason Caterina on AM 1160. 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
25: I want to begin with a poem inspired from the story in Mark chapter 9 about the man who brought his son to Jesus. His son was troubled, being troubled by unclean spirits, and he brought his son to Jesus. And Jesus asked him the question, do you believe that your son can be made whole? And we know the story. The man responded to Jesus and said, Lord, I believe. Help my unbelief. And so here is the poem based on that man's declaration. Though Satan threatens always to deceive, and oft the darkness seems heavy on my face, Lord, help mine unbelief, for I believe. I've seen through every subtle wile he weaves, and would with all my heart your truth embrace, but Satan threatens always to deceive. The tyranny of sight gives no reprieve, more dazzling than the glimmers of your grace. Lord, help my unbelief, for I believe. The evidence is there, I do perceive it clearly, and myself can make the case. But Satan threatens always to deceive. The certainty you help me to achieve can sometimes disappear without a trace. Lord, help mine unbelief, for I believe. It's all so plain how deeply you must grieve to see me still in doubting Thomas's place. Since Satan threatens always to deceive, Lord, help mine unbelief, for I believe. his tormented soul cries out to God to relieve him of the misery and the uncertainty that derives from a doubting heart. And what is doubt? Doubt, in its simplest terms, is a mental state in which the mind remains suspended between two or more contradictory propositions, unable to be certain of any of them. Very fancy definition, but of all the elegant words in this definition, the most profound and the most telling aspect of all that I just quoted is the fact that doubt is a mental state. That's why Wassily Kandinsky said that doubts must be resolved alone within your own soul, because doubt is so deeply personal. Doubt is a thing in and of the mind.

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2: Is the Lord among us or not? That is the question that sometimes haunts every believer, isn't it? Especially in times of testing, this thought bubbles up to the surface of our thoughts as we weigh the possibilities of whether God is with us or whether God has forsaken us. And sometimes we struggle under the prospect of a God not existing at all. All of us labor and struggle from time to time with doubt. And some believers panic when they find themselves under doubt's relentless assault. Some believers become ashamed and fearful that they're backsliding or they're falling away. But doubt is nothing to fear. Doubt is something to fight. Doubt is a sparring partner that helps us master the fundamentals of unrelenting faith. Doubt is nothing to fear. Doubt is something to fight. So finally, Israel has verbalized their doubt. And now God is going to train them how to stand against doubt. And he employs Amalek to train them in this art of persistent faith. Amalek. In Jewish tradition, the concept of Amalek is used to represent doubt, to represent the enemy within. Amalek. Amalek is the physical representation of doubt in our lives. Several theologians have grappled with this concept of doubt. Many theologians view doubt as a natural part of faith or tool to help us to better understand. Some theologians even believe that doubt is a necessary step in the spiritual journey. For example, Thomas Merton believes that faith cannot exist without doubt. Well, Paul the Apostle would say it a little differently, but somewhat similar. In Romans chapter 8, verse 24, Paul says, "It is in hope that we have been saved. But hope that is seen is not hope. For who hopes for what he already sees? But if we hope for what we do not see, through perseverance we wait eagerly for it." And so what Paul would say is that faith would not exist without knowledge. The only reason that we need faith is because we do not know. The only reason that we need faith is because we cannot see God. And so we must believe in the God that we do not see. And this is exactly where doubt gets its power. In the space between my faith and my knowledge. This is where doubt gets its power, in the expanse between faith and knowledge that the question reigns in my life. And until we see Jesus Christ face to face, we will always be accosted by doubtful questions. That's never going to stop. These questions, these doubtful questions, tend to arise in our lives, in our minds, at the most inopportune times. Doubt is arbitrary, just like these Amalekites. Doubt is random. Doubt is unpredictable, just like these Amalekites. These Amalekites in the text, they just appear out of thin air and pick a fight with some random group walking through the desert. Just random, just arbitrary. It comes from nowhere. The Amalekites are nomads. They have no home. They're here and there and they're everywhere. They have

0: place to settle down, just out in the wilderness causing trouble. Doubt. And it is this randomness of doubt that can be so alarming to the believer. Have you ever experienced that kind of doubt? It is alarming when the mind begins to ask questions of God, to demand answers and to demand proof of us. It can be very alarming. Just when you think you have all of your spiritual questions answered, just when you think like you have a firm grasp on the doctrines and the creeds and your theological questions and curiosities have all been resolved, just when you think you have an understanding, here comes doubt with another question. It's unceasing. Amalek, this doubt came out and fought against Israel at Rephidim. That word Rephidim means a place of resting. A resting place. Israel asked the question, will God provide water? God answered their doubt. He gave them water. Israel asked the question, will God provide food? God answered their question. He gave them manna from heaven. But doubt is still not satisfied. Because at the very moment they began to rely on God, doubt presents them yet another challenge. That's what doubt does. Doubt frustrates your rest. Doubt arises just when you think you have a handle on this walk of faith. Some new question, some new challenge always arises. It questions everything you believe. And doubt is the reason why some people spend their whole Christian walk in constant argumentation. Always arguing against their doubts. They read book after book. They go to conference after conference, trying to calm the uneasiness in their minds that dares to posit the idea that God is not, or that God is not with them. They spend their entire Christian walk arguing with doubt. But here is the piece of advice that I will give to you if you find yourself in the throes of persistent doubting thoughts. Here's my advice. Do not argue with your doubts. Fight. Do not hold a conversation with your doubt. Fight. Do not try to answer all of your doubts questions. Do not allow doubt to become the interrogator of your faith. Fight. The text says in verse 9, so Moses said to Joshua, choose men for us and go out. Fight against Amalek. Fight against your doubt. But how do I fight against it? When doubt comes to me with so many straightforward examples that defy God's existence, when doubt comes to me with so many examples that doubt God's love, that deny God's love, when doubt offers so many striking arguments that my faith is unfounded and irrational, how should I answer it? The first thing you have to understand is that doubt is much better equipped than you to win every single argument for God that you can develop. Because doubt has something that you do not have, believer. Doubt has evidence. And you do not have any physical evidence for what you believe, period. And this is why it is a waste of time to argue with the philosophies and the ideas of this world. They'll always win because they have something that the believer does not have. The world has proof. The world has tangible evidences. All we have is faith. And faith cannot be argued. Faith cannot be proven. And if faith could be proven, it wouldn't be faith. I read a book a long time ago, Evidence That Demands a Verdict. I was very entertained by the idea that there is somehow, some way in this world that we can formulate such an argument, and there is so much proof in the world that we can definitely demonstrate that there is a God, and this is why we should. But there is no argument to prove that there is a God. There are some very entertaining, very interesting discussions about it, but there is no proof that there is a God. It can't be proven. And so for that reason, there is no need to waste your time arguing against doubt. So how should you fight back against doubts? Winning arguments. The only thing you can do with your doubt is to depend on God and not on your own reasoning to overcome doubts in your life. That's all you can do. Moses says, "Tomorrow I will station myself on the top of the hill with the staff of God in my hand. That's all I got. I can't fight. I'm not skillful in battle. All I have is God. And when doubt comes to me, all I'm going to do is stand on this hill with the staff of God in my hand. That's all that I can do." The Christian apologist goes to school to learn how to overcome doubts, objections. But the Christian apologist would have done better to go to the hill. The theologian does his best to answer every disparate question that militates against our faith. But she would do better to go into prayer. Prayer is the force that breaks the back of doubt, period. Because no matter whether you win this intellectual doubt, this intellectual battle or not, whether you win the argument against doubt or not, there will forever be just one more question. there will forever be just one more objection. And you'll end up spending your whole Christian life fighting objections. No. Don't get caught up in that loop. Don't get caught up in that cycle of always battling doubt. The primary objective of doubt is to slow you down. And after doubt has slowed you down, doubt begins to wear you down. And after doubt has worn you down, finally doubt wants to shut you down. Don't get entangled with arguments with doubt. Doubt is procrastination. When the bright, shiny object of doubt begins to dangle in my face, it's just another thing to slow me down in my walk with Christ. I can't move until I answer this question. I can't go any further, not one more step with Jesus, until I answer this question. He wants to slow you down, then he'll wear you down with argument after argument, and then he will shut you down. And if you keep arguing with doubt, if you keep putting faith on hold until you get the answer to your next burning question, you'll never make any progress in the walk of faith. And this is what the writer of Hebrews warns us against in Hebrews chapter 6. He says this, "Therefore, leaving the elementary teaching about Christ, let us press on to maturity, not laying again a foundation of repentance from dead works and faith toward God, not laying again a foundation of instruction and about washing and laying on of hands, about the resurrection of the dead and eternal judgment. Let us press on. Let us move past the questions. Let us finally resolve within ourselves that we are satisfied with the answers that we have, and we have no more questions. Let us press on to maturity. With our doubtful questions or without our doubtful questions, let us press on. Let Let us press on toward maturity even in absence of all of the answers. And this is something I learned a long time ago. I don't need all of the answers. I don't need all of the answers. So when doubt comes to me and says, "Hath God said?" you may as well go away. I don't need the answer to that question. I have faith, and faith is greater than knowledge. I don't know all of the answers. I'm not trying to learn all of it, and I'm not going to spend my whole life trying to figure it all out. I believe, and that's all. Let us press on. Because like Moses, we may turn aside for a burning bush, but we refuse to be hindered by burning questions. We will not allow doubtful questions to detain us any longer in this place of limbo between belief and unbelief, between surrender to God or trust in God. We will not be detained any longer. We must press on. And it is a press. It's not always easy to move past the existential questions that doubt presents to us. But we must make the conscious decision to no longer entertain our doubts. And for every doubt that presents itself to our minds, we will offer up a prayer to God. We will go to the hill. For every question, we will respond with a song of praise. We will entrust the details of our faith to God and let God deal with our doubting hearts. And even in the face of doubt, we will continue to obey God's instructions. And we will obey God all the more when we are faced with doubt. And the louder that our doubts get in our minds, the more we will double down. The more we'll commit even more of our resources to Jesus Christ. Because to the believer, doubt is a clarion call not to fear. To the believer, doubt is a clarion call not to argument. To the believer, doubt is a clarion call to prayer. I dare you, brothers and sisters, to commit to pray every time doubt, every time worry tries to overwhelm you. I dare you to commit to pray every time doubt raises up in your heart or in your mind. If you take your doubt to God in prayer, not try to answer or not be bothered to answer all of doubt's questions, your doubts will come to you much less. Joshua verse 10 said, Joshua did as Moses told him and fought against Amalek. And Moses and Aaron and Hur went up to the top of the hill. So it came about, the Bible says, when Moses held his hand up, that Israel prevailed. But when Moses let his hands down, Amalek prevailed. And that's my second piece of advice to us. When doubt comes into your sphere, when doubt tries to overwhelm you, keep your hands up. Holding up my hands symbolizes my dependence on God rather than self. Holding up my hands represents my dependence on God above and beyond my reason or my skill. Israel is in a battle, but Israel has no skill in battle. This is their first fight since they left Egypt. All they have is God. All they have is God's promises. All they have is their faith, however small their faith may be. The truth of the matter is this, that it only takes a little faith to defeat your doubts. It only takes a little faith to defeat your fear. It only takes a little faith. Now, it takes a lot of books, and it takes a lot of study, and it takes a lot of skill in argumentation to defeat doubt. But it only takes a little faith. Faith is the substance of the things I hope for in the absence of any evidence. Faith doesn't need evidence. Faith doesn't need proof. Faith doesn't need a solid argument. Faith doesn't need a systematic argument for God or for God's existence. The mind wants proof. God bless. bless you. It's Pastor Calvin Robinson. Thank you for tuning in to the You Can Grow program. We've received emails of how the program is blessing people across this country and even from around the world. We're so grateful that God has given us this opportunity to walk alongside you and to help you to grow in grace and in the knowledge of our Lord and Savior, Jesus Christ. 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You can give by going to cornerstonechurchchicago.org and give today. We'd also like to invite you to come out and be with us for some Sunday morning worship. 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Thank you and God bless you. Until next week, keep believing that you can grow.
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11: It's time for a look into God's infallible book as we welcome you to another broadcast of The Riches of Grace. My name is Richard Jordan, and it's my privilege to be your host and Bible teacher each week as we meet right here to study God's Word, to allow the Spirit of God to teach us through the pages of the Word of God. This program is brought to you by people who believe the Bible to be the Word of God and who appreciate its power and authority. And we're certainly glad you joined us today. We trust that our time together in the next few minutes will be a rich blessing and help to you. Our goal is to help you to understand and enjoy God's Word, to have God's Word go to work in your life. We're not trying to promote a philosophy or an organization. We don't have something to have you join and become a part of and start dunning your you for money and that kind of thing. That isn't our purpose here. We're here to give you something. We want to give you some truth out of the wonderful Word of God, so that you can have your faith resting in an intelligent understanding of God's Word to you. You know, the Bible can be a very confusing book. In fact, 2 Peter chapter 3, Peter warns his readers that there are people who wrest the Scripture. Now, when he says wrest it, that word W-R-E-S-T, twist it. You see in that word W-R-E-S-T, if you put L-E, you have wrestle. And that's not wrestling, you know, like you see on the WWE kind of stuff. We're talking about wrestling. Have you ever seen anyone wrestle? You talk about making pretzels out of one another. two of my sons wrestled in high school and in school, and man, I used to watch that and think there's not any more 3 minutes of sports that are that intense, where they just ball each other up in a ball of arms and legs and so forth. But when you do the Word of God that way, when you twist it all together, when you fail to rightly divide the Word of truth, Peter says there are people that wrest the Scripture, twist it all together to their own destruction. Can I tell you today that it would be better for you not to study the Word of God if you're going to not study it God's way? It's better for you not to study the Word of God than to fail to rightly divide the Word of God. The most dangerous thing you could ever do for your spiritual life or that of your family is be involved in being scriptural but not being dispensational. Being involved in studying the Bible but failing to rightly divide the Word of truth. And when I say that to you, I'm not talking about some denominational system, some theological scheme, some man-made, devised, explained, and critiqued way of approaching God's Word. I'm talking about coming to God's Word the way God says to do it. 2 Timothy 2:15, Paul says, study to show thyself approved unto God. You know, that's really the only verse in the Bible that tells you to study the Bible. It's amazing how a few times that word study is found in the Bible. Much study is a weariness to the flesh, the Bible says. Study to be quiet, the Bible says. And then the Bible says, study to show thyself approved unto God. A workman that needs not to be ashamed, rightly dividing the Word of truth. In your study, you need to have God's approval as your goal. Not man's approval, not a religious system's approval, but God's approval. And to have that, you have to rightly divide the Word of truth. That is, you have to approach God's Word the way God says to approach it. Now, when you rightly divide the Word of truth, and by the way, you know, that expression, rightly dividing the Word of truth, comes into a lot of misuse. I understand that. But mainly because people don't understand what it is. You find the new Bibles, the new versions of the Bible, and I'm, of course, reading a King James Bible, but if you find the modern versions, they redo that verse and say something to the effect of properly handling the Word of truth. And you'll hear preachers say, well, what that verse is talking about is that you need to be very careful to properly handle God's Word, to distinguish what's right and what's wrong, truth from error. But my friend, just think about what it says, rightly dividing the Word of truth. Is there any error in the Word of truth? Daniel chapter number 10, Gabriel says, it's the Scripture of truth. If it's true, there's not error, there's not mistakes in it. You see, the truth, now the Bible has a lot of things in it. It'll record what Satan says when Satan lies to Adam and Eve. But it's true that he said that. You see, in the Bible, you're not looking for what's, when you write to divide the Bible, you're not looking for distinguishment between truth and error. What you're doing when you write to divide the Word is you're distinguishing truth from truth in God's Word. For example, Romans 6, verse 14, Paul says, for you are not under the law, for sin shall not have dominion over you. Why? For you are not under the law, but under grace. That verse is the key to the Christian life. It's the key to having freedom, the freedom from sin that God gave you in His Son, live in your life for sin shall not have dominion over you. It won't run you. That angry disposition, that evil affection, that fleshly lust and addiction, all those things won't run your life. Why? For you're not under the law, but under grace. You're not under a performance-based acceptance program where you have to perform to gain God's blessing. You're under grace. You're under the gift of God is eternal life through Jesus Christ our Lord system. You're under the free gift. You're complete in Christ, blessed with all spiritual blessings in heavenly places. Why? Because you are in Christ. You have this new identity in which God has already done for you everything he has for you. He gave it to you as a free gift, and all you need to do is by faith live in the new identity God gave you. That's the grace system. Now, those are two different systems. And by the way, God gave both of them. The law, you remember that. God gave the law to the nation Israel through the hands of Moses. You know that. The law is good, it's holy, it's just. Romans 7 tells you that. There's nothing wrong with the law. God gave the law, and it's scriptural. But he also gave another diametrically different system, grace. And he says, through the Apostle Paul, to members of the church, the body of Christ, in the dispensation that you and I live in, that we're not under the law, that scriptural system he gave Israel. We're under grace, the scriptural system he gave the body of Christ through Paul. Now, that's two different systems, both God-made, God-given, God-ordained, and God says they are different. Rightly dividing the word of truth is to recognize that difference and that distinction. And if you fail to do that, you're not only going to have confusion in your Bible study, you're going to wind up with defeat in the functioning of your Christian life. Because the verse says, for sin shall not have dominion over you, for you're not under the law, but under grace. If you don't understand who you are in Jesus Christ today and the program of grace God has placed you under, then, my friend, you're going to be trying to live like somebody you're not under a administration that you don't live under. Now, that's a real quick little nutshell statement. But you need to understand something. What I just went over with you is something that can completely transform your whole life as a believer. And if you're not a believer, it could explain to you why there's so much confusion among people who say they are believers. I talked to a man just recently while I was traveling, and he told me he wasn't a Christian, that he wasn't a believer, that he was willing to be, that he was interested in the Bible. He was interested in knowing Jesus Christ and God through Christ. But he said he couldn't figure out all these Christians. They seemed to be so confused. And he said, it's not just Christians. He said, I've talked to Muslims, and I've talked to Hindus, and I've talked to... They're all so confused. But he said, Christians are no less confused than all the other religions because of all the sects and the sectarianism in their midst. And he asked me, he says, do you have any answer for that? Well, friend, the answer isn't, yes, come join my church, the one true church that Jesus founded, and be a part of my denomination and block out any thinking about anybody else. The answer is to be able to learn how to go to God's Word and eliminate the confusion and open up the truth. How can you get the profit out of God's Word he put in it for you? I sat with that man in an airport waiting room on the back of a napkin and drew the right division chart of God's Word the way Paul draws it in Ephesians chapter 2. And that dear man, a businessman on his way to business meetings in another part of the country from where I was going, we sat there and went over that chart for about a half an hour together. And he said, you know, I see that. That makes sense. And all we were doing was taking the verses that the Apostle Paul uses and says, this is how things lay out. Time passed, but now the ages to come. There's God's program with Israel, his program with the body of Christ. There's the program spoken by the mouth of all the holy prophets since the world began. Here's the program kept secret since the world began, but now it's made manifest. Here's God's purpose in the earth with Israel. Here's his purpose in the heavens with the body of Christ. Here's God's purpose with Israel under the law, the performance-based acceptance program. Here's God's purpose with the body of Christ under the grace program. He got it. And I'm happy to say to you that he gave indication that he believed it, and that the confusion that had been in his mind about what God's Word was about went away and allowed him to see clearly that what God requires of people is simply to rest exclusively in his Son, the Lord Jesus Christ. You don't have to go try to keep a set of rules and regulations, be a part of a special nation, a part of a special religion. In time past, that was a program. That's not what God's doing today. And that dear man saw that and got it and gave indication that he would trust Jesus Christ right there in the airport. But you know what did it? Was being able to see clearly into the truth of God's Word. That's the key. And that's the thing that gives stability to the Christian life. And that's what this program is on this station about. Now, that's a 10-minute commercial. But I want you to understand that that's what we're here for. We're not here trying to get something from you. We want you to be able to understand God's Word and therefore to believe it and then to see it work effectually in you because you believed it. Now, we've been looking in our last few weeks together at 1 Thessalonians chapter number 1, verse number 3, these three sterling spiritual qualities of the Christian life, faith, hope, and love. Paul says, remembering, talking about the Thessalonians and how encouraged he was, just to remember them, remembering without ceasing, your work of faith and labor of love and patience of hope, and our Lord Jesus Christ in the sight of God and our Father. Those three spiritual qualities that make up the mature Christian life, they're the proper response to godly edifying, which is in faith. Your Christian life, by the way, will not operate on the basis of ignorance. It'll operate on the basis of ignorance of your church tradition and your denominational practices, but it won't operate on ignorance of the Word of God to you. Paul says they had the work of faith. Their lives were empowered by faith in what God's Word said. They had an intelligent understanding of God's Word, and their faith rested in it, and they took action simply because God said to do it. Their actions in life, their responses to life, were simply those that God said to have. That motivated them. That gave them the labor of love. Their motivation for doing that was an appreciation for who God had made them in Jesus Christ. The love of Christ constrained them. They'd gotten over the law that said, that demanded my love, their love, my love. Love me, the law says, and love your neighbor as yourself. People ask me occasionally, I said, Brother Rick, you think we should keep the Ten Commandments? Well, duh, sure you should. The problem isn't should you, the problem is how you doing. And I can tell you how you're doing. You ain't doing so good, are you, Charlie? Or Shirley? No, you aren't. And you know what the Bible says? James 2:10. If you keep the whole law and you offend in one point, you're guilty of it all. Because the law, everyone that's under the law is under the curse of the law. Because it's written, cursed is everyone that continueth not in all things that are written in the law to do them. And you're a sinner, friend. All has sinned and come short of the glory of God. And sin is a transgression of the law. And if you never sinned again the rest of your life, you already have sinned enough to wind you in hell with the door locked behind you. I mean, just think how many times did Adam and Eve have to sin before God put them out of the garden. Just hold up one finger, that'll be it. Just once. So you see, your sin, my sin, our sin, the wages of sin is death. It separates us from God. That's why Jesus Christ went to Calvary and paid for everything that's wrong with us. And God doesn't say, love me. He says, look yonder how much I love you. But God commended his love toward us, and that while we were yet sinners, Christ died for us. And that's why Paul says in 2 Corinthians 5, verse 14, for the love of Christ constraineth us, for we thus judge. See, we're going to walk by faith. We're going to have the work of faith. We're going to think about things the way God thinks about it. Why does the love of Christ constrain us? Because we thus judge. Here's how we think about things. We're going to think the way God thinks. For we thus judge, that if one died for all, then we're all dead. Well, that makes sense. If he died for everybody, it's because everybody was dead in sin. And that he died for all, that they which live. Well, how do you, if you're dead in sin, how do you live? Well, the wages of sin is death, but the gift of God is eternal life through Jesus Christ our Lord. So they which live are those who've received the life that Christ gives us when you trust him. that they which live should not henceforth live unto themselves, but unto him which died for them and rose again. You know what that is? That just makes sense, doesn't it? We love him. Why? Not because he demands it, but because he first loved us. And the labor, the working, the performing in the Christian life is the labor of love. Our life is motivated. Our faith works by an appreciation, a valuing and an esteeming of what God's doing and what God's provided for us in Christ. And then he says in Thessalonians, the patience of hope. You see, once our faith is resting in an intelligent understanding of God's word to us, then it'll be God that both wills and does his good pleasure in us as the word of God works effectually in you who respond to the excellency of the power of his word by faith. And the result is we have this patience, this ability to endure in spite of circumstances that hope gives. I talked to you last time, and I tried to say to you, when Paul says the patience of hope, he's talking about what sustains us. He says in verse 10, he says, to wait for his son from heaven. Wait to quit is the way someone said it. You know, it's too soon to quit. You need to wait a little while. Sometimes you ever want to just quit? You ever want to quit life? You ever want to quit the Christian life? Stop the world. I want to get off. Well, you know, when you live for the Lord in a world that Paul describes as this present evil world, a world under the control of the adversary of God, the enemy of the Bible, and the enemy of truth, when you live in that kind of a world, sometimes you get that feeling. You get that sensation. You get that overwhelming fatigue, as it were. You get what Spurgeon used to call fainting fits. You get what Paul says, faint not. That's where he got the fainting fit phrase. You see, I understand that the path of faith is wearying to your flesh, but all to your inner man, there's something that sustains you. There's something that says, look, we're going to wait a little while before we quit. And what is it? Well, verse number 9, he describes the patience of hope in 1 Thessalonians 1, verse 9. For they themselves show of us what manner of entering in we had unto you, how you turn to God from idols to serve the living and true God. You see, it isn't that they were beaten up on the false religion of the day. It's they found something far better. They turned to God, and then they forsook their false religion. And they turned to God to serve the living and true God. They got saved. They were separated. Now they're serving and to wait for his son from heaven, whom he raised from the dead, even Jesus, which delivered us from the wrath to come. They're waiting for the Lord Jesus Christ because they're fully and completely satisfied in him. Notice what they're not waiting for. They're not waiting to reclaim the government and take over the governmental system for Jesus. They're not waiting to reclaim their country for Christ, who never had it to start with, by the way. They're not waiting for God to go and reclaim real estate on planet Earth. They're not going to waiting for God to reclaim the economic structure and provide economic justice and social justice. Listen to me. There's never been a government. There's never been a religious system. There's never been an education system. There's never been an economic system that ever provided justice and equality and rights to man. It never has happened. And if you're looking for those things in those places, you're going to be sadly, sadly, and sorely disappointed. What they're waiting for, and by the way, they weren't waiting for the Antichrist. They weren't waiting for the world to go to hell in a handbasket. They were waiting for the Lord Jesus Christ. They weren't waiting for the Undertaker. You know, a lot of people, what they're waiting for is just to die and go to heaven. They weren't waiting for that at all. They were waiting for the upper taker, the Lord Jesus Christ, who delivered us from the wrath to come. You see, that's not escapism, by the way. People say, oh, you guys believe in the rapture. You believe in escape, and you're just trying to escape trouble. No, Paul told in Acts 14, in the very first apostolic journey Paul took, he went around, and as he was confirming and establishing the believers, he told them that we through much tribulation must enter into the kingdom of God. Paul understood there were going to be trouble. Yea, all that live godly in Christ Jesus. The last book he wrote, he said, shall suffer persecution. We understand that when Jesus Christ lives in you here, the world is going to think about him the same thing they thought about him when he was here in the body of his flesh. They're going to have the same attitude toward him. It's not escapism. What it is an understanding of the program of God. It's an understanding of the purpose of the wrath to come. It's an understanding of God's purpose for the body of Christ. And you see, it's just a display of Bible ignorance that would say, oh, that's just escapism. No, my friend. What we're talking about when we're talking about waiting for the Lord Jesus Christ is we're talking about the patience of hope. We have a hope, and it sustains us. Can I tell you that the greatest need in this world is the transformation of human nature? We need a new heart that won't have lust and greed and hate in it. We need a heart filled with love and peace and joy. That's just why Jesus Christ came into the world. He died on the cross to make peace between us and God. He died at Calvary to change us from within by his Spirit. He can change you. He'll change you if you trust him. You come to him by faith, as these people did. They turned to God. Why? Because he was the one who had the answers to death. And when they turned to him, what did they do? They turned to him in faith. And they experienced the work of faith. They experienced just the joy and the life of trusting what God said because he said it. And then they entered into the labor of love. They entered into understanding this love that God has for us by looking to Calvary and being established in an understanding of who God has made us in Jesus Christ. And then they were sustained by the hope that the Lord Jesus Christ provides, not a, oh, I hope so, maybe my God will win kind of thing, but by the steadfast confidence of a sure thing coming through for you. You know, the great ace in the hole for the believer, Paul says it, he says, now our Lord Jesus Christ himself and God, even our Father, which hath loved us and hath given us an everlasting consolation and good hope through grace, comfort your hearts and establish you. You know what that everlasting consolation is? In the end, for the believer, is glory for me. It's heaven, it's glory, it's eternal life. Why? Through Jesus Christ our Lord. I'm trying to say to you that there's something in the Word of God for you, because the Word of God points you to the Son of God, and in him is life. You need to have your faith resting in an intelligent understanding of God's Word to you. Let me give you a Bible study that'll help you with that. It'll go on with you. I look at the clock on the wall here, and it says I'm almost out of time. I want to share this Bible study with you. It's entitled The History of the Future. The History of the Future. What the future holds in store as laid out in the pages of God's Word. This is pre-written history for the child of God. It's detailed in the Word of God. There's a lot of speculation. There's a lot of sensationalism about the future. This Bible study will help you to cut through all of the sensationalism, all the speculation, all of the misinformation, and give you the ability to look clearly at what God's Word says, and your own faith can rest in your own understanding of what the future holds. The History of the Future. You simply call me here at our toll-free number, 888-535-2300. That's 888-535-2300. I'll be glad to see that you get your free copy. You tell the folks that answer the phone you want the tape on the history of the future. 888-535-2300 is the number to call. And I want to also tell you that we'll be honored to have you with us today at Shorewood Bible Church. We meet this morning at 9:30, at 10:45, at 6 p.m. tonight, and 7:30 on Wednesday night. Our church building is located at 1900 Hicks Road in Rolling Meadows. We're located Highway 53 as it goes up through Rolling Meadows, north of I-90. Euclid Avenue crosses Highway 53. If you know where the Arlington Park Racecourse is, you know at Highway 53 you go east on Euclid. But if instead of going east, when you come to 53 in Euclid, if you went west, immediately you'll see a light at a cross street. That's Hicks Road. We're just to the north of there. 1900 Hicks Road, Rolling Meadows. We'd be honored to have you today at Shorewood Bible Church. 9:30 this morning, 10:45, 6 p.m. tonight. We have classes for all ages, cradle roll all the way up through, you know, the senior adults. You'd find a warm welcome today. If you need further information, 888-535-2300 is the number to call. I look forward to meeting you right here next week. Until then, Maranatha.
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15: With SRN News, I'm Michael Harrington in Washington. Jewish heirs of Holocaust victims have filed lawsuits in California to reclaim Nazi-looted paintings from museums in Los Angeles and Poland. These are the first cases since new laws in California and Congress strengthen claims to art taken during World War II. One lawsuit targets the Norton Simon Museum for two paintings by Lucas Cranach the Elder. Another seeks the return of watercolors painted by a Holocaust survivor. Between 1933 and 45, the Nazi regime orchestrated the largest art theft in world history. A Sri Lankan court has convicted 15 men of helping to organize the 2019 Easter bombings on churches and hotels that killed 267 people. Each of them has been sentenced to at least 200 years in prison after a trial that lasted more than 5 years. The attacks were inspired by ISIS, the deadliest in Sri Lanka's history. This is SRN News.
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16: Today will be pleasant with a mix of sun and clouds reaching a high of 71. Tonight will be mainly clear with a low of 53. Tomorrow is expected to be mostly sunny and pleasant with a high of 75. By Tuesday, cloud cover will be on the rise with a high of 74. I'm meteorologist Jason Katarina on AM 1160. Hope for your life.
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19: 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We also raise funds for those in need here, near, and far. So if you like what you hear, please go to our website to sign up as a new partner in our ministry. And as a new partner, we'd love to send you a copy of the book called A Case for Christ, which is a true story about Lee Strobel, who was an award-winning investigative journalist at the time and was an atheist. And he worked for the Chicago Tribune for 14 years. Well, his wife, Leslie, a believer in Christ, challenged him to disprove the existence of God and Christ as if it were a case from work. Well, he took the challenge and conducted a two-year investigation into the facts and the details of the Bible. And after 2 years of research in this project, it actually produced the opposite of his intended result and led him to become a Christian. Well, Lee went on to actively share his new faith in print and movies, and I'd love to send you a copy of that book to you. And remember, we believe that God doesn't care what we look like on the outside. It's what's on the inside that counts. And as I said, today's message is called, Are You Walking in Faith or Fear? Well, if you have your Bible, hold it up, and if not, hold up your hand and repeat this after me. Father, thank you for your word to inspire, motivate, and fulfill me in your work, in Jesus' name, amen. Well, I want to ask you a question before we even get into the message today. When was the last time that you let fear make a decision for you? Not you yourself, but fear. And I know for some people, it usually shows up around a doctor's office. They'll sit in that waiting room, people coughing and sneezing, and by the time they call your name, you've already diagnosed yourself with four diseases you can't even spell. And some of you have performed surgery on yourself in your own head before the nurse even takes your blood pressure. And 9 times out of 10, the doctor walks in and says, everything looks fine. And you walk out feeling like you just won the Super Bowl. And that is not faith. That's just fear running out of gas before it could finish the race. And it's not only the doctor's office. Some of you do the exact same thing with your telephone. The phone rings and it's a number you do not recognize coming in. You and your mind write an entire courtroom drama before you even answer the phone. You've already lost the lawsuit, already lost the job, already lost the account, and the call turns out to be somebody trying to extend your car warranty for the 9th time this year. How many times has that happened to you? And we're all really good at rehearsing disasters that never show up for the performance. And fear will write you a whole script if you let it in. And most of the time, the new movie never gets made. And here's what I want you to see today. Fear and faith cannot drive both the car. You see, one of them is always in the driver's seat and the other one is riding in the back seat, buckled in and being quiet. The question I'm asking you today is simple. Are you walking in faith or are you walking in fear? Because whichever one you feed is the one that is going to lead. And today, We're going to walk through the Word and find out how to move fear to the back seat and put faith behind the wheel where it belongs. And I want to be honest with you before we get any further, is this is not a message of pretending you never feel afraid. Anybody tells you they never feel fear is either lying to you or they're just too young and haven't been around long enough. You see, fear is a real emotion, and it'll visit every single person listening here today at some point this week. The question was never whether fear knocks on your door. It will. The question is whether you hand it the keys when it does. And there's a massive difference between fear knocking and fear driving. And today we're driving.

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2: He handed you explosive, get up off the couch, move the mountain power. Fear will tell you that you're too weak, too late, too broke, too tired. But Dunamis, on the other hand, says otherwise. You're not operating on your own strength today. You see, you never were. And do not skip past the other two gifts in that verse, because Paul is not padding the sentence. Love casts out fear. Because fear is always, at its root, a question about whether you are truly cared for. And a sound mind means you get your thinking back. You see, fear scrambles your thoughts until you cannot tell the difference between a real threat and an imagined one. A sound mind lets you think clearly again, make a wise decision, and stop treating every bad text message like it's the end of the world. You see, Paul wrote these words to Timothy from a prison cell, not a beach chair. He was not theorizing about fear from a comfortable distance. He had every earthly reason to be afraid, and he still told a young, anxious pastor that cowardice was not part of his inheritance. And if Paul could write that sentence in chains, you can believe it sitting in your kitchen with a stack of bills or standing in a hospital hallway waiting for a report. And the size of your circumstances that cancel the truth of your inheritance. So here's your first declaration today. Walk in faith, not in fear. Walk in faith, not in fear. See, fear was never issued to you. Power was. And let me show you what it looks like when it gets real. Let's look at a little water walking. And I'm not talking about walking on ice. Matthew 14 gives us that picture in chapter 14, verses 28 to 30. And Peter answered him and said, Lord, if it is you, command me to come to you on the water. So he said, come. And when Peter had come down out of the boat, he walked on the water to go to Jesus. But when he saw that the wind was boisterous, he was afraid and began to sink. He cried out, saying, Lord, save me. You see, I love Peter because Peter is all of us. 11 other men stayed in the boat, and only one man got out. Do not let anybody tell you that Peter failed here, because for a few glorious steps, Peter did the impossible. He walked on the water, and the failure was not in getting out of the boat. The failure came the moment he took his eyes off Jesus and started auditing the wind. The Bible says he saw the wind. He was already walking on the water when he saw it. You see, the wind did not get stronger. His focus just moved from where it should have been. And that is exactly how fear operates in your life. You see, fear rarely shows up before you start. Fear shows up in the middle, right when you are ready, already out of the boat, already in the new job, already in the marriage, already in the business, already three steps into the promise. You see, that is when the wind gets loud and your eyes start drifting off Jesus and onto the circumstance. And here's the good news hiding in plain sight in this story. You see, Peter did not have to swim back to the boat to be saved. He was close enough to reach for Jesus right where he was sinking. And you do not have to go back from where you started to get rescued. You just have to reach out. And I think about the years I have spent watching people rebuild after a storm has come through and torn their roof off. Nobody signs up for that phone call. Nobody wants to walk outside and see a tree through their living room. But I've watched the ones who keep their eyes on what God is doing in the middle of the mess come out on the other side stronger than they were before the storm ever touched down. And I've watched the ones who fixate on damage stay stuck in it for years, a long, long time after the repair could have been finished. The wind is real either way, and what you fix your eyes on determines whether you sink in it or walk through it. You see, I've seen that happen many times.

0: many times. There's one time out in the Carolinas in Hurricane Florence, they had 3-4 feet of water in their houses, and one of the gentlemen we talked to, the water had already escaped out, and there was a stack of old newspapers about a foot and a half high, obviously all wet from the storm, and he couldn't even get past throwing out those old magazines. You see, that's where the whole story is today. Walk in faith, not in fear. Faith gets you out of the boat. Fear will sink you 3 steps in if you let it steal your focus. Mark 5:36 tells us, as soon as Jesus heard the word that was spoken, he said to the ruler of the synagogue, "Do not be afraid, only believe." And this is Jairus. You remember, his daughter was dying, maybe already dead by the time this verse happens. And here comes the news that confirms the worst fear in the room. And Jesus does something interesting. He does not argue with the report. He does not pretend the situation is not real. He simply gives Jairus a new instruction. Do not be afraid, only believe. And the word believe here is pistoia. It's pistoia, and it means to place your trust, to rely on, to lean your whole weight on something. You see, Jesus is telling a grieving father to transfer his weight off the bad report and onto the word being spoken over him. And here's what gets me every time I read this. See, Jesus did not tell Jairus his fears were ridiculous. His fear was legitimate. His daughter really was dying, but Jesus gave him a bigger word to stand on than the word he had received. And that is what faith does. It does not deny the diagnosis, the notice you receive in the mail, the bill, the bad phone call. It just refuses to let that be the final word, because a bigger word has already been spoken over in your life. Well, if you just tuned in, or if this is your first time listening to It's Time with Dan Lights, you can listen to more of our podcasts and donate to our ministry at danlights.org. 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Also, send us a note so we can pray for you. Now, back to our message. Are you walking in faith or in fear? So keep reading, and you will notice in Mark 5:36 that when Jesus arrives at the house, the mourners are already there, and they laugh at him when he says the girl is only sleeping. Fear always draws a crowd, and that crowd will always have an opinion about your faith. They'll tell you that you're being unrealistic. They will tell you to be practical, to prepare for the worst, to stop believing for something looks impossible on paper. But Jesus did not argue with the mourners either. He simply put them outside of the room and did what he said he would do. And sometimes the most spiritual thing you can do with the voices of fear around you is to put them outside of the room and get on with your believing. Joshua 1:9 tells us, "Have I not commanded you? Be strong and of good courage. Do not be afraid, nor be dismayed, for the Lord your God is with you wherever you go." Now, notice this is not a suggestion. It's a command. God does not say, try to be brave if you feel like it. He commands courage the same way he commands anything else, and he gives Joshua the reason right in the same breath. "For the Lord your God is with you wherever you go." Not wherever it's comfortable. Not whatever makes sense on paper. Wherever you go, it says. And that includes the job interview, the biopsy, the new city, the empty bank account staring back at you, and the assignment that seems bigger than your resume. You see, Joshua was stepping into Moses' shoes to lead over 1 million people into the territory he had never walked in before. And if anybody had an excuse to be afraid, it was him. But God does not remove the size of the assignment. He removes the excuse for fear inside the assignment. And that is your promise, too. God is not waiting on the other side of your challenge to show up. No, he's walking through it with you right now today. And look at the phrasing again. Be strong and of good courage. That is repeated 3 separate times in this chapter because God knows that you will need to hear it more than once. One dose of courage on a Sunday will not carry you through a Tuesday afternoon that falls apart. Courage is not a one-time decision. It is a daily one. You may have to be strong and of good courage again tomorrow about the same situation you already believe God for today. And that is not a sign your faith has failed. That is just what walking looks like. And this promise was not just for a general in front of an army. It works the same way in your living room, in your kitchen, at your kitchen table. It works when you're the one signing for the loan or launching the business, maybe taking a new position, or raising a kid who's going through something you have never negotiated before or navigated before. Whatever you do, whatever room you walk into this week, the same God that went ahead of Joshua into unfamiliar territory has already gone ahead for you. Hebrews 11:1-11, of course, the faith chapter. Now faith is the substance of things hoped for, the evidence of things not seen. You see, faith is not the absence of a real problem. No, faith is substance for a promise you cannot yet hold in your hand. See, fear operates the exact same way, but in reverse. Fear is the substance of things dreaded, the evidence of things that have not yet happened either. And both of them are betting on a future that has not arrived yet. The only difference is which future are you willing to put your energy into. You're going to give your substance to somebody today, something today. The only question is whether it's going to be a promise or a threat. Think about that. You're going to give it to something today. Is it a promise or is it a threat? You see, substance means weight. It means something you can actually lean on and put your full body weight against. Not something you just hope for is true somewhere in the back of your mind. That is the difference between wishing and believing. You see, wishing says, I hope it works out. Faith says, I am putting my whole weight on this promise right now before I see a single piece of evidence with my natural eyes. And that kind of faith is not naive. It is the most confident posture a person can take because it is not resting on the circumstance. It is resting on the character of the one who made the promise. Every hero of the faith listed later in Hebrews 11 walked this same road. You see, Noah built a boat with no rain in the forecast. Abraham left home with no map of where he was going. Sarah laughed at the promise before she ever held the baby, and none of them had the evidence at first. They had the substance first, and the evidence showed up after they moved. And that is still the order today. See, faith moves before it sees, and that is exactly why it pleases God, because it says His word is enough collateral to act on. So, here is your practical challenge this week. The next time your stomach drops, before you say, I'm scared, ask yourself one question. Is this fear or is this wisdom? See, wisdom will tell you to wear your seatbelt. Wisdom will tell you to get the test done. Fear will tell you the outcome before the results are even in. Wisdom prepares you. Fear paralyzes you. Learn to tell the difference because they can all feel identical in the moment. But they are not the same thing at all. And here's the second part of the challenge. Every time you catch fear trying to grab the wheel this week, I want you to say it out loud, not just in your head. God has not given me a spirit of fear. Say it in the car. Say it in the mirror. Say it before you open the email that you've been avoiding. And there's something about speaking it out loud that pulls it right out of the swirl in your mind and puts it where your own ears can hear it declared as a truth. See, fear comes by hearing, and sometimes the most important voice you need to hear it from is your own. Living in this world, you're going to face wind. You're going to face bad reports. You're going to face assignments bigger than you feel qualified for. Walk in faith, not fear, meaning when the fear shows up, and it will, you do not let it drive. No, fear is going to happen. You can't avoid it. But don't give it the driver's wheel. final thought before we close. See, Peter only sank when he stopped looking at Jesus. Jairus only had to hold on to that one sentence, "Do not be afraid, only believe." Joshua only had to remember one truth. God goes wherever you go. You do not need more information to walk in faith today. You need to put your eyes back on the right thing, on the right person. Somebody listening here has been sitting in the boat for months, maybe years, watching everybody else walk out on the water while you stay gripped to the side, telling yourself it is safer this way. Well, it might feel safer, but safe was never the assignment. Faith was. Today is the day you put your foot over the edge of that boat. And not because the wind has calmed down, but because the one who is calling you out onto the water is bigger than the wind that is trying to keep you in your seat. And if you've already been out of the boat and you're three steps in and you're starting to sink today, hear this before we close. You do not need to make it all the way back to where you started to be safe. See, Jesus is not standing back at the boat waiting for you to swim back to him. He is right there in the middle of the wind with you, close enough for one word, one prayer, one reach. Do not wait until you feel brave enough to reach for him. Reach for him and let that be what makes you brave. You see, we're all going to be out there walking that water. Get out of the boat. Walk in the water. Keep your eyes focused on Christ. And if your eyes veer off and you start to sink, reach out for him. We've got 8 vision points for you today. Number 1, fear was never issued to you by God. Power, love, and a sound mind were. Number 2, you do not fail by getting out of the boat. You sink by taking your eyes off of Jesus. Number 3, you are never too far gone to reach for Jesus right where you are. Number 4, a bigger word can overrule the worst report you have received. Number 5, courage is a command from God, not a personality trait you either have or don't have. Number 6, God does not remove the size of your assignment. He removes your excuse for fear inside of it. Number 7, ask if it's fear or wisdom. Wisdom prepares you, fear paralyzes you. And number 8, walk in faith, not fear, every single day, not just on your good days. Let's conclude in prayer. Father, thank you that you did not give us the spirit of fear, but of power, love, and a sound mind. We put our eyes back on you today. Where fear has been driving, we move it to the back seat and we let faith take the wheel. For everyone here who has been sinking, thank you that you are already close enough to reach out to. We choose today to walk in faith, not fear. And wherever we go this week, remind us that you are already there with us. In Jesus' name, amen. And I never like to leave a message without giving you an opportunity to accept Christ as your personal Lord and Savior. If you've already accepted him, you can use this time to rededicate your life to Christ. Remember that God loves you just as you are. So don't wait until you feel you're good enough. Here's a tip. We'll never be good enough, but the beauty is he loves us just as we are. If you've been fighting with alcohol, drugs, unholy living, whatever it is, come as you are to Christ. Repeat with me the simple prayer that I'm going to pray. And I say a simple prayer because there's nothing we can do but accept it in faith. We can't earn it. We can't buy our salvation. We can't receive it by our works. It is a gift from God, and all we must do is receive it in faith. Pray this prayer with me. Dear Father, I come to you in Jesus' name. I believe that Christ walked in this earth. I believe that he was crucified on the cross. He died and was buried, and on the third day he rose and now sits at God's right hand. Forgive me of my sins, and I accept Christ as my personal Lord and Savior. In Jesus' name I pray, Amen. Well, if you just prayed that prayer, I'd like to be the first to welcome you into the kingdom of God and let you know that God loves you, and so do we. Find a good Bible-based church and begin reading His Word, and most importantly, doing what His Word says to do. And one of those things is to get baptized. See, baptism is an outward testimony of an inward transformation. I always love that. Well, this is Dan Lights with It's Time, sponsored by Crosscom Ministries. Tune in next week to hear a message titled, Fight For It, Don't File For It. Fight for it, don't file for it. You won't want to miss it. Until then, have a wonderful, Spirit-filled week, and we'll see you back next week. God bless you.
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13: No matter our age or status in life, all of us answer to someone. And it's our responsibility to submit to authority, even when we disagree, even when we don't feel like it. Well, today on Insight for Living, Chuck Swindoll is teaching from 1 Samuel chapter 15. In this passage, King Saul decided to refashion a command he received from God. The consequences for his rebellion were devastating. In the event that you missed any of the last program, we'll begin with helpful highlights. Chuck titled his message, Strengthening Your Grip on Authority.
14: I'm addressing the spirit of our age that is a growing sense of defiance and resistance to submission. And if you have had to confront one of your employees lately, then you understand what defiance is all about. None of this, of course, is new. Not at all. In fact, if you trace it back to the origin, you won't go back to your home or the home before yours, your grandparents' home. You'll go way back to the first home. You'll go way back in Genesis, where I'd like to have you turn. Chapter 4. The first family, with their firstborn, born in Adam's image, a young man with the name of Cain had a brother named Abel. Both of them brought an offering to the Lord of a different kind. God had made it clear what kind they were to bring. Cain brought the kind he wanted to bring. Abel brought the kind God wanted him to bring. And God rejected Cain's offering. Of course, it was the wrong kind. And of all things, you would think God is in the wrong because Cain got mad. Chapter 4, verse 6. The Lord said to Cain, "Why are you angry?" We've often put the emphasis on the last word. I think the emphasis is on the pronoun. You have no reason to be angry. I am the one that has reason to be angry. I told you what to do and you didn't do it. Why are you angry? And I love the next statement. Why has your countenance fallen? If you do well, will not your countenance be lifted up? Implied affirmative answer. We're told in our day not to do something until you feel like it. And then when you feel like it, you will be able to obey. But this says nothing about feeling. It says, Cain, do what is right and you'll have a better attitude in life. Your countenance will be transformed. If you do well, will not your countenance be lifted up? And if you do not do well, please follow the line, sin is crouching at the door. That is a vivid illustration of the rebellious heart. And then he adds, its desire is for you, but you must master it. We are not victims of our passions. We are victors. There is sufficient control in the heart of man to hold back, to resist that nature. There is all the power that's needed to say no when the rebel in us wants to say yes. But it mastered Cain. He murdered his brother. You know the story. He took his life and in a hasty moment he buried him in a shallow grave, covered it over and walked away as if to say, out of sight, out of mind. And God stopped him. Verse 9. And he said, where is Abel, your brother? Watch carefully. You will see in living color defiance and rebellion. He said, I do not know. Am I my brother's keeper? The Living Bible, how should I know? Am I supposed to keep track of him wherever he goes? Get off my case, God! You want my brother? You find him. That's rebellion. Sin once crouched. Sin has now pounced. Defiant attitude clearly evident not only in Cain's words, but I am confident in the tone of his voice. You calling me into question? 1 Samuel chapter 15 will support all evidence needed and provide for us an objective case in point, much clearer than that of Cain. For here we study the life of a man who, in many ways, was himself an authority. The memorable scenario of chapter 15 of the book of 1 Samuel has a background that's interesting. I think of Saul, the king, as being the batter at the plate. The bases are loaded, but his count is full, and he's in a batting slump. He's already struck twice at that ball, and there's only one more pitch coming. The first strike was in chapter 13, where he hurried and offered up an offering to God. That was not his place to do it. The priests offered up the offerings, not a king. But you see, Saul is a self-willed man, and he hasn't got time to wait for that priest to show up. Let's get the job done. And in a quiet sense of rebellion, he offered up his own offering. Chapter 13, God didn't like it. Chapter 14, he makes a rash vow. Stupid statement falls out of the king's mouth, and it almost takes the life of his son. Strike two. And now God graciously, like a sympathetic pitcher, doesn't send him a curve, doesn't send him a screwball, doesn't even send a sinker across the plate. He just sends a nice, slow, simple pitch that any batter that's worth his salt can knock out of the stadium. But it's saying, you swing out this time, you're off the team. Chapter 15 is the final strike. God makes it very clear what he wants from his king, Saul. He speaks through the voice of Samuel the prophet. The Lord sent me to anoint you as king over his people, over Israel. Now therefore listen to the words of the Lord. I will punish Amalek for what he did to Israel. Let me fill you in quickly. Amalek is the most ancient of all the heathen tribes that attacked the people of Israel after the Exodus. And God, who takes vengeance on those that stand against his people, never forgot Amalek. So that now that they are a strong nation with their own flag and their own king, God says to him, the king, let's go back and let's straighten up the record. They don't get away with it without paying the consequence. Go back and annihilate Amalek. Verse 3. Go, strike Amalek. Now mark the words carefully in your mind. Utterly destroy all that he has. Do not spare him. Put to death both man and woman, child and infant, ox and sheep, camel and donkey. Is that clear? I mean, if you had heard a prophet say that to you, do you think that you could somehow log in your mind sort of what God wanted? Why, of course. It isn't difficult. It isn't vague. It isn't even complicated. Go and annihilate what remains of that nation. Ask no questions. Do as I say. It's clear. Verse 7. Saul rolls up his sleeves and with his army, he moves into the Amalekite country, and from Havilah all the way to Shur, he wipes them out. Or does he? Well, I think we're going to find in the verses that follow four very obvious characteristics of a rebel heart. I don't want you to miss them. These are the characteristics of a heart that is in rebellion against authority. In this case, God. In another case, an employer. In another case, a professor. In another case, yet, even God himself. We read, he captured Agag. Wait a minute. I thought we just read, utterly destroy all. What in the world is he doing capturing? Good question. But you see, rebels are like that. They rewrite the record so that it reads like they want it to read. They got other reasons. As a matter of fact, the first characteristic is here. Defiance against authority to accomplish one's own desires. I mean, after all, God, I have desires that I want to see fulfilled, and if I kill them all, that won't get fulfilled. So I have a defiance against authority to accomplish my own desires. He captures Agag, the king, the Amalekites, alive. Well, he utterly destroys all the people with the edge of the sword, but Saul and the people spared Agag. The writer wants to be sure we understand here that there has been compromise with the plan. He did not kill all. He spared Agag. And if you keep reading, the best of the sheep, the oxen, the fatlings, the lambs, and all that was good. Why didn't he kill them? Keep reading. They were not willing to destroy them utterly. There's your answer. I don't want to do it. The rebel says, I don't want to hear what you have to say. I don't want to do what you told me to do. Whether the rebel is age 4 or age 40 or age 84. I don't want to do it. I don't wish to do what you said. I take issue with it because I have other desires, and if I do what you say, I can't get my desire fulfilled. Strong preaching, hard words, but we know that it's true, ladies and gentlemen. It is not being said in our day. You will not find this said over the tube. You will not read it in magazines today. This is a clear-cut case of a rebel heart, defiance against authority to accomplish his own desires. Years ago, my wife and I had the privilege of having supper with an astronaut. I'd never sat near one. I thought they had halos that glowed, but he doesn't. He's a very real guy. He's Brigadier General Charles Duke, who drove the rover on Apollo 16, the mission that reached the lunar surface. I asked, what was it like? And I'm sure he's been asked that dozens of times. And he said, I felt like a kid with a new toy, kicking my toes in the moon dust. And they even had little Olympics up there where he squatted down low and he jumped up and he jumped 5, maybe 6 feet off the lunar surface. Of course, he landed on his back and they saw it at NASA. I said, did they have anything to say to you at NASA? He said, yes, they had a few things to say to me when I got back. It was touch and go sometime. I mean, they operate under a very close tolerance. For example, I said, did you have plenty of fuel? He said, oh, we were heavy on fuel when we landed. We had a minute left on fuel. Well, if I'm going to go to the moon and I have 1 minute left before I can touch down on that baby, I would say I'm getting pretty close. But he said, no, one of the missions had 15 seconds left. And when you get to close to a guy like that, you begin to hear things like, we do what we're told to do up there. I mean, NASA says it, and we do it. And they say it's time to come in, boys. They don't play out there on the baseball field any longer. They come on home. I said, well, couldn't you ever just say, I'm going to do what I want to do? He said, sure. And I would not come back to Earth. I got the distinct impression that a rebellious spirit has no place in a spacesuit on the moon. We don't want rebels that are astronauts. We want very cooperative men who say, yes, sir, right, check, roger, got it. We like that. That's all God asks. That's all he asks. It's not complicated. We complicate it when we say, but don't you really mean, and not yet, and later on, and no. Well, strike three. God saw him swing, and he spoke to Samuel, and he said, verse 11, I regret that I have made Saul king, for he has turned back from following me and has not carried out my commands. And Samuel was distressed. It says he cried out to the Lord all night. There is no lack of compassion here. Here is a compassionate, broken-hearted prophet who had told the king, look, this is your last chance, man. God says annihilate the Amalekites. Don't mess around. Kill them. And when he heard that he hadn't killed them, his heart was broken. By the way, don't tell me that voices of authority lack compassion at all times. There are times that the authority is absolutely grieved beyond words when there has been rebellion. I find that God's heart is broken when we break with his command. I read of the grieving of the Holy Spirit. I read that my Father's heart is soft and tender toward me. That he tells me what is for my own good. He doesn't stand with a club over my head ready to crack me at every break. Samuel's grieving, but he has to obey. Unlike Saul, he does what God says. Verse 12, he rose early in the morning to meet Saul, and it was told Samuel, saying, Saul came to Carmel, and behold, he set up a monument for himself, then turned and proceeded down to Gilgal. Now follow along with verse 13. Samuel came to Saul. We're ready for the second characteristic of a rebel heart. He came to Saul, and Saul said to him, blessed are you of the Lord. That's quite a greeting. God bless you, Samuel. For I have carried out the command of the Lord. I have circled in my Bible, verse 13, I have carried out. And I've got an arrow that goes up to verse 11 that says, God's word, he has not carried out my commands. Isn't that remarkable? That God could see so clearly, and Samuel, without asking for any evidence, could see clearly what had happened. But when he saw his king friend face to face, Saul's response was, God bless you, Samuel. I've done just what God asked me to do. Presents the second characteristic, rationalization and cover up to excuse sinful actions. Rationalization and cover up to excuse sinful actions. I've really done what the Lord wanted me to do. Actually, I didn't do it quite the way he said it, but I'm doing exactly what he has in mind. I've just interpreted it differently. I've seen this too many times to forget it. In fact, I've acted it out on occasion. Made a list of some of the things that we say to rationalize around it. If others only knew where I'm coming from, they'd understand. Certainly God understands. He's a God of grace. And God will forgive. He forgives and forgets all my wrong. And, oh, I'm only human. No one's perfect compared to I'm doing pretty good. And I prayed about this, and this is really what God has been asking me to do. And the scripture has a cultural context. You can't read it that literally today. I read this past week, quote, excuses can be lies packed into the skin of reason. The rebellious mentality will never run out of ways to excuse wrong. You see, you have to live with yourself. So you have to rewrite the rule book to get rid of the guilt. We accommodate our lives with a new theology so that we think through what God really meant. And we restate it so we not only can live with ourselves, but others won't frown when they look in our direction. Webster says, rationalization is to provide plausible but untrue reasons for conduct. To attribute one's actions to rational motives without analysis of true motives. Well, that's good. That's what he does. Now, after saying, I have carried out the command of the Lord, I appreciate Samuel's very rational response. It's rather empirical. He says, oh, what meaneth the bleating of the sheep in my ears? I love that answer. I mean, back behind Saul's words is this, I've killed them all. What in the world am I hearing in the background if you have killed them all? He knew better than that. Samuel said, look around. How come the dead are living and making noises out of their throats? When facing wrong, you stay with the simple, hard facts. You're not intimidated by the rationalization. Samuel hadn't misread. It had been a clear pitch right over the plate. And Saul said, you ready for this one? Characteristic number three, defensiveness when confronted with the truth. Saul said, they have brought them from the Amalekites, for the people spared the best of the sheep and oxen to a sacrifice to the Lord your God. That's why we have those sheep here. Well, we picked them out very carefully, Samuel. You can't believe how tough a job that was. We looked closely, we examined them, and we got the very finest we could find of all of those sheep, because that would make the most marvelous aroma that would sweep the gates of heaven. What a day it'll be when we make this sacrifice to God. Defensiveness, defensiveness. I confess to you that something in Saul's life had cultivated that whole kind of mentality. I personally wish I knew more of his background. He didn't learn to rebel there between Havilah and Shur. He learned it years ago. Well, enough of the defensiveness. I love the way it reads in verse 16. Samuel said to Saul, wait. Now, that is a very nice biblical term. The Hebrew is an interesting root. It's the term that means to go back, and I guess we would say back off or shut up. No more excuses. Knock it off, Saul. It's time for you to listen. And he spoke directly into the face of this rebel, and he said, let me tell you what the Lord said to me last night. And you've read it so many times. Go and utterly destroy the sinners, and you haven't done it. Take no one captive, and you've done that. And after that confrontation, there is yet one more characteristic: resistance to accountability when wrong has been committed. Saul said to Samuel, I did obey the voice of the Lord. Look at that, resistance to accountability when wrong has been committed. You got it all wrong, Samuel. I wanted to do what's right, but those people, they kept coming across with this sacrifice idea. And why, I've just brought Agag back, and we've utterly destroyed all the others. I mean, what more could you ask? What more could I ask? All of them. And the people took some of the spoil and the sheep and the oxen and the choicest things to devote it to destruction, to sacrifice to God. How much better to sacrifice than to destroy them? Meaning, I'm not really accountable, Samuel. I'm the king around here. He's passing the buck. He's backpedaling. He's running away from responsibility. And I want you to get this straight, ladies and gentlemen. Verse 22, verse 23, God wrote this. Some of the strongest words in the entire Old Testament. As the Lord has much delight in burnt offerings and sacrifices as in obeying the voice of the Lord. To obey is better than sacrifice. To heed than the fat of rams. Hang on to your seat. For rebellion is as the sin of divination. The Living Bible reads, rebellion is as bad as the sin of witchcraft.
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2: With SRN News, I'm Michael Harrington in Washington. UK police have arrested five men near an airbase used by the U.S. during its war against Iran. They're suspected of preparing a terrorist act. The Metropolitan Police, leading the investigation, say the men were initially arrested under the Explosives Act. Police received a call about three suspicious vehicles near RAF Fairford. The men were arrested in the Welford area. A 400-meter cordon is in place, and about 85 households have been evacuated. Rain has eased in Thailand's capital today, but flooding persists in several low-lying areas and thousands are out of their homes. Continuous downpours have caused widespread flooding in Bangkok, disrupted traffic and business, and the weathermen say moderate to heavy rain is still expected later today, but conditions should improve tomorrow. Bangkok has set up more than 200 shelters for the displaced. This is SRN News.
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3: This afternoon will be pleasant with a mix of sun and clouds reaching a high of 72. Tonight will be mainly clear with a low of 53. Tomorrow is expected to be mostly sunny and pleasant with a high of 74. By Tuesday, we can expect increasing cloudiness with a high of 76. I'm meteorologist Jason Caterina on AM 1160. Hope for your life.
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7: You have to recognize that God has a purpose in my trial. There is no trial that goes wasted. God has a purpose in it all. One that's for my good, by the way. And I tell you that if we could only grab a hold of this, if we could get a divine perspective on the ways of God, I think we would cease from all of our complaining about trials, because we would recognize that something's going on here. When trials come, perhaps we shouldn't be so quick to pray for God to remove the affliction. I know that's the first thing we think. Oh, God, take this away. Take this terrible pain away. But instead, maybe we should say, well, okay, God, what are you doing here? Give me some wisdom so that I can make full use of this trial. Honestly, I really can't wait to see what God has in store for me in the days ahead. I can actually be excited about the future. I don't know if you feel that way. But the reason that I can be excited is because I believe, in fact, more than that, I know, like this passage says, I know that God is going to do something through my suffering, even when you're going through a bad time. And I know that some of you have heard me say this, But one of the things that I prayed in some of the darkest moments of my life were, Lord, please don't let me squander this trial. Don't allow me to miss out on what you're trying to teach me, what you're trying to accomplish through this tragedy. Help me not to waste this pain. Help me to learn and to grow in a way that you want me to grow, because I really don't want to go through it again, so teach me it the first time. You know, that's the way that we should be looking at it. But a lot of times, we just want to get it over with. Get through the trial and be done with it. And when God is trying to do something, and sometimes so much more. Elizabeth Elliot, who many of you know her story, but her husband died at the hands of the tribe, the Aka tribe of Indians that he was trying to reach with the gospel. And she was left a widow with a son to raise all by herself. But I want you to listen to her words and ask yourself, does this sound like a bitter woman who is blaming God? She said these words. She goes, "Our vision is so limited. We can hardly imagine a love that does not show itself in protection from suffering. But the love of God did not protect his own son, and he will not necessarily protect us from anything it takes to make us like his son. A lot of hammering and chiseling and purifying by fire will have to go into the process." See, she understood there was this sanctifying work that was going on, and God never promised that he would just spare us of all of these terrible tragedies. It's amazing, I think. She embraced her circumstances with joy. And how did she do that? Because she had this divine perspective. She knew that God was working, and that tribe ended up being reached primarily through Elizabeth Elliot. It's an amazing story to look at. And James here, he's making it clear. The trials that these believers are facing, they're going to produce a good result. Trials do things. Trials develop our character. In this verse right here, it says that the trial or the testing of our faith, it's going to do what? It's going to teach us endurance. It's going to produce endurance. Listen, not everything that God calls us to in life will be easy or comfortable. But as we suffer, it is preparing us, it's strengthening us to endure when the going gets tough. I don't know how many.

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2: Listen, we might not know exactly what God is trying to accomplish, but there is a purpose in our pain. There is blessings in our burdens. It's true. There is something that God is trying to do. We may not fully understand the reason for our ordeal. I don't always understand everything. We might not find out right away. We may wonder why such misfortunes have come up upon such a wonderful guy as me. Why has this happened? Why has it come my way? But this is where faith becomes real. This is precisely the time that we need to choose joy, knowing, believing that God has a purpose. And then look at the next verse. Goes on. Look what he says in verse 4. And let endurance have its perfect result, so that you may be perfect and complete, lacking in nothing. That's God's goal. There is essential number 3. We need to let God work and give it time. We need to let God work. A lot of us, we're really kind of like resisting God's conforming work in our life. The reason that we often lack churches that are on fire for God, who are passionate about reaching this lost world, it's not because our faith doesn't work, the faith that we were given, the faith that God has developed in us, it's because we fail to cooperate with what God was trying to do. It says here in this passage that he wants to, what? To perfect us and to complete us so that what? So that we lack nothing. He wants us to be equipped. But we don't always go along with the program. Sometimes we're slow to get on board. We don't always respond right away because we're human, right? Sometimes we're slow learners. So this maturation process, this refining work, it takes time. I know we'd like to just think that I'm there, but we're not. And the sooner we learn to apply what God reveals to us, the faster we'll grow. But in the meantime, we need to be patient. We need to be patient. I know this concept, it's very difficult to apply patience, right? We need to be patient with ourselves. We need to be patient with others. When you read Paul's writings, you realize that Paul had an emphasis. Paul was focused on being justified, made right with God by faith. But James here has a different angle. James is focusing his remarks on making this faith that we possess to work in everyday lives. And James is admonishing these Christians here that, guess what? It's time to grow up spiritually. You got to buck up, and we got to continue to see a progression in your faith. And we need to look at this with some very honest eyes. Are we progressing the way God wants us to do that? Progressing. Look at it. He goes on. One more essential that activates all that we've discussed so far. It's in verse 5 and 6. But if any of you lacks wisdom, let him ask of God, who gives to all generously and without reproach, and it will be given to him. But, listen to this, he must ask in faith, without any doubting. For the one who doubts is like the surf of the sea, driven and tossed by the wind. Listen, if we want to see God turn our trials into our triumphs, then all of this needs to be undergirded by faith. The fourth essential is to approach every trial with unflinching faith.

0: That's how we need to approach these things. Are we going to question everything that God does in our life all the time? How long does God have to work before we just say, I'm going to cooperate with you, Lord? The question really is, do we really trust God to work all things together for good, like it says in Romans? I mean, we all know the verse, right? It says in Romans that God causes all things to work together for good to those who love him, right? All things. That even includes the distressing hardships that you might be going through this very moment as you're sitting here and you're listening to me. Don't you see? Perspective is everything. If we see pain as our friend, if we see trials as part of God's perfect will, if we see it as a tool to bring us to ultimate completion, well, then we can trust him. And we can do it joyfully. You know, as I read that passage, there's a word that stands out there. It says, ask. Ask. Let me ask. What better way is there for you and I to demonstrate our faith in God than to call out to him in prayer? We say that we have faith in God, but our actions more often reveal that we're trusting in ourselves. We're always trying to figure it out. Hey, what can I do to fix this problem? Instead of saying, God, I got no answers. You can even say it like that. I got no answers. In Chicago, right? I got no answers. I don't have any answers, Lord, but I know you do. We need to ask for God's help. If you have a need, he's glad to help. God's never annoyed. He's never bothered by your request. He's got all the time in the world for you. That's right. And just all you have to do is ask. Just ask him. What are you afraid of? Are you afraid? I know what you're afraid. You're afraid that if you call on God, I know so many people have maybe let you down in the past. Maybe you're afraid that if you do that with God, you would just couldn't bear the disappointment if he didn't show up. But don't worry. God has all the resources to meet all of your needs, and he will. He won't always give you exactly what you want, but I'm telling you, God always shows up. You know, I know some of you have heard this illustration, but I was kind of starting a new career, and I was out on the job, and I was sitting in my car, and I was in the middle of some forest preserves, way out in the suburbs, and I looked at my gas gauge, and it had below empty, and I had no money in my pocket, and I had no money on my debit card, because I was kind of starting a new direction. And I was working, I was trying to make money. And I said, there is no way that I'm going to get back to the office that I'm headed to. There is no way that I'm going to do this. And I said, Lord, you're going to have to do something. Now, God doesn't always show up this quick, okay? But I said, you're just going to have to do something. And as I said those words, I saw something flitter at the stop sign in front of my windshield. And there's trees on this side, and there's trees on this side, and there's a car in front of me, and cars to the side of me, waiting at this light. And I say, it couldn't be, could it? It looked like it. I got out of my car, I walked around, and I followed that little piece of paper floating. It was a $20 bill. Now, I know that's just a coincidence, right? But it happened exactly when I prayed it. So it was almost like God just said, I'm going to give you one of these, Chuck. You're not going to get a lot of these instant prayer answers, okay? But I want you to just have one so you can use it as a sermon illustration. But it happened. I couldn't believe it. I picked it up, and I got out of my car, and the people were wondering what I'm doing, the other cars. And I went like this to them with the $20 bill. And I got back in my car, and one block after the light was a gas station. And I pulled right in, and I never felt so happy about giving that man my $20 in my life. It was great. It was like God was saying, I got you. I got your back, Chuck. Let me ask you something. Is there anything too hard for God? We need to start having an expectant faith, a limitless faith, a faith that has no boundaries. The all-powerful, all-knowing God is always up for the challenge. You can't overwhelm him or frustrate God by your request. Oh, no, that's a big one. I don't know if I can handle that, Chuck. Yeah, God doesn't do that, right? I'll tell you, God shines the brightest when our situation seems the darkest. It reminds me of how God provides. Story I had, I was working at a church. I was pastoring a church years ago in the city. And I was working feverishly because we were building an addition, a much needed addition to our facility. And we were busting at the seams, especially in our youth program. And we needed space. We didn't know where to put all the kids. And so we stepped out in faith. Even though we were a smaller church, and even though we didn't have enough resources to finish the project, we started it anyways. We figured if God wanted this, this is what we need, and God's leading us to do this, God will make a way. And we had this whole shell put up, and the whole structure. And we're moving along, but now we're at the stage where we need to pour concrete on the first floor and the second floor of this addition. And guess what? We had exhausted almost all of our building fund. We're out of money. And whenever we get some money, we do a little bit more. But we're all out of money, Lord. And so I remember praying, Lord, you're going to have to do something. You're going to have to do something. We can't go any further until we get this concrete in. So I'm asking you to provide. And wouldn't you know it, later that week, I got a phone call from a girl that I hadn't seen in years. She was a girl that was in Awana, that was one of the kids that I oversaw. And I worked as her leader when she was a kid. And here out of the blue, she's calling me. And now she just happens to be working for a large concrete company whose name Ozinga I will not mention. That was the company. I got to throw some kudos out to that company. But after exchanging some pleasantries, she said that she heard, how she heard, I don't know, I hadn't talked to her, but she heard that we were building an addition. And she wanted to know if we could use some donated concrete. Now, you can't make this stuff up, okay? So after a momentary startling shock, I replied, well, it just so happens that we need quite a bit of concrete. And she told me that her company had her call and would like to donate as much concrete as we needed. And that's what they did. The next thing you know, we had truckload after truckload after truckload after truckload of concrete. And the finishers were Christian men that came out. And they came to finish all the flooring and everything. And, you know, you need concrete finishers too, you know, pourers and finishers. And they came out and they volunteered all their labor. We got the whole job done for free. This is one of the countless examples of how God meets our need with more than ample supply. But we still have our doubts. Warren Wiersbe once said, "Our values determine our evaluations. If we value comfort more than character, then trials will upset us. If we value material and physical comfort more than the spiritual, we will not count it all joy. If we live only for the present and forget about the future, the trials will make us bitter." So let me ask you, as we close, where's your confidence? Who is it that you're depending upon? In the midst of your troubles, where's your hope? If you really want to turn your trials into triumph, then you need to count. You need to consider, conclude that your trials are part of God's plan and choose joy freely. It'll allow you to be liberated, to be joyful. And know, without a shadow of a doubt, recognize that God has a purpose. Approach every trial with this settled confidence that God is working. Stop questioning it. And then let God work in you. Have a surrendered heart to him. Say, okay, Lord, whatever. Ask God, Reach out to him in faith for each trial and say, Lord, use this trial for your glory. You think he won't answer that prayer request? Use this trial for your glory. I can assure you he will. Pain is our friend. Do you know that? Pain alerts us to the dangers all around us so we can survive. Pain is necessary. That sounds almost like a crazy statement, but that's why God gave us our nervous system, to alert us to pain and danger. It's not just abstract or theoretical. We have to determine what we're going to do. There once was a man. His name was Luther Bridges. He was a preacher in 1884. He went away. He was 1910 to speak at a conference in Kentucky. He left his family behind. He was about 26 years old. After 2 weeks of ministry, he was so excited to get a phone call. He couldn't wait to tell his wife this great event of how God worked so mightily when he was preaching at these conferences. But instead, when he got on the phone, he was informed by his father-in-law that his house had burned down and that his wife and three kids had all perished in the blaze. And you say to yourself, how could anything be more tragic than to lose your whole family in a heartbeat? Here I am serving you, God, and this is what I get? In the deepest time of despair, this distraught man reached out to Jesus, and he wrote this hymn. To write the words in the midst of such sorrow, it seems incomprehensible, but he wrote, Jesus is the sweetest name I know. That hymn, Jesus is the sweetest name I know. How? How do you have joy in the midst of your trials? Because you have a big God who's in control. And that's a wonderful thing to know. And he also knew where his family was. To be absent from the body was to be present with the Lord. You know, that's probably one of the greatest ways to have a triumph over all of your trials is if you have the confidence that you know where you're going to spend eternity. You can know. The Bible says that it is appointed unto all men once to die, and after that there's judgment. But the Bible says that we can be ready. The Bible says that we had a problem that we couldn't fix, but Jesus came. He was a perfect Savior. He died on a cross. He paid for your sins. He took your place. He took your penalty. He became your substitute. So you had a problem that you couldn't fix, and Jesus came and solved it. Jesus became the solution to your problem. And now all he asks you to do is reach out to him in faith. The Bible says, but to him who does not work, but believes in him who justifies you and I, ungodly people, his faith is counted as righteousness. You want to be right with God? Reach out to him in faith. And you will be amazed at that one decision, how it'll change your whole perspective and take all of those trials and turn them into triumphs. Maybe all of the trials you've been going through have brought you to this point where you realize you need a Savior and you want to put your trust in Jesus Christ. I hope you do it, because that's the most important decision you'll ever make in your life. Let's pray. Father, what a passage, what a great start to this letter that was written not just for these Christians back then, but it was written to us. I pray, Lord, that you would help us to trust you, even in the dark, even when we don't understand, even when it hurts. I pray, Lord, that we would believe that you are working all things together for good to those who love you. And I praise you for that, Lord, in Jesus' name. Amen.
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10: Because it's really hard to enjoy your life when you're trying to control everything and everyone in your life.
11: It won't be joyful.
10: It will not be joyful. And so the choice is, it's not that we're going to get it right all the time, but the choice is to get it right now while there is still time to, instead of dreading your life, start enjoying your life and start surrendering to God that which is outside of your control.
9: Well, that's Lisa Turkhurst, and she joins us today on Focus on the Family with Jim Daly, and I'm John Fuller.
12: You know, John, most of us probably wouldn't describe ourselves as controlling. So often, controlling people don't know they're controlling.
5: That's true.
12: And there's so many different environments when we talk about controlling. There's work. I mean, I've said, you know, when you're in this position, I'm responsible to the donors and the board. There's a certain amount of control I need to exert to make sure the ministry is moving in the right place and not feel bad about that. You know, this is a direction or a change of course that we need to make. So let's make it. And people say, well, that's very controlling. But you need that. So there are healthy examples of control. Then we get into marriage. And again, that can be unhealthy. You know, if one of the spouses is overly controlling, out of fear, perhaps. The good news is we're going to talk about this topic today with our guest in such a powerful and positive way for us to recognize those temptations for control, what drives it, the fear in us and other things, and then what do we do to move to a more biblical, godly perspective?
9: Yeah, yeah, because so much of life can't be controlled, right? Well, Lisa Turkhurst is always popular when we have her here in the studio, and you're about to hear why. As the president and chief visionary officer of Proverbs 31 Ministries, she's encouraged literally millions of women to strengthen their faith and their relationships. She's written a number of books, and one that we're talking about today is called Making Peace with What I Can't Control. Find relief from the exhaustion of overthinking, trying to fix others, and wanting to figure it all out. And you can learn more about Lisa and this book at her website.
12: That is so good. What a great title.
10: Thank you, Lisa.
12: Welcome in.
10: Thank you so much. Yeah. I'm so honored once again to be with you guys.
12: At Proverbs 31 Ministries, you're talking to so many women. What in this category of control are you hearing from them where they're struggling?
11: I think people, first of all, there's a big section of people that wouldn't necessarily, like you said before, Jim, they're not necessarily saying I'm a control freak or I have control issues. And yet they're walking around so exhausted from trying to manage everything that they are responsible to manage, but then also stepping over that line, managing other people, situations that they feel they want a certain outcome. All of it's so very understandable. And I would say the vast majority of people, the root of their control is not power, it's fear. Mm-hmm. And I think when we start to really peel back the layers, we have to understand and take a look at there's a paper thin line between being a responsible person, which is really good, to being a controlling person. And so we have to examine where is that line and how can we address the fear yeah. that often drives these controlling tendencies that, whether we know it or not, must be dealt with.
12: And we are going to get into that, thankfully, because I think you're right. Over ground zero when you talk about fear manifesting itself in control, because we want to control the environment we're in. But before we get there, this idea of control can be masked as something good, you know, that you care about others.
11: That's
12: you
11: right.
12: want to help them get to a better place. And those are all noble things to be about.
11: Exactly.
12: Talk about that you saw in yourself, this justification for control, that I'm just trying to help them be better.
11: Yeah. Well, and not just right. I saw in myself, I still see it in myself.
12: Yeah, right. All of us have some of this,
11: yeah,
12: especially
11: yeah.
12: as Christians.
11: Yeah. You know, when I went through in my first marriage, just complete betrayal and devastation, I didn't realize that I was working overtime to try to manage another person. Mm-hmm. I truly felt like I was trying to save my marriage. I was trying to save my family. I was trying to save this man that I had been with so long. I didn't understand. I just didn't have the language or the context that what I was actually doing was hindering him from hitting rock bottom. And realizing that he had a savior, but it wasn't me. And sometimes I think in a desperate attempt to save another person, what we don't realize is we're actually stepping in front of the very consequences that could actually help them. It's only understandable that we do everything that we can to try to talk them into making different choices, to try to prevent, you know, certain outcomes. And, you know, it's also very understandable. So if you're in that place, you know, before we even start talking about what needs to be done, I just want to say, I get it. And here's another big category, parents of adult children. You know,
12: teens too.
11: Teens too. It's like, you know, we see things so clearly because for me, I'm bringing 57-year-old wisdom into a scenario where there's 20 and 30-year-olds making decisions. My kids are great kids, but also there are certain things that I'm like, oh, no, don't do that. Don't do this. And it's not because I want to control them. It's because I want to help them. But help taken too far can really get us in trouble.
12: And I think the challenge is knowing where that line is, like you said. It's so hard to give advice. You know, I'm thinking of the scripture where the Lord, they're out on the sea and the storm is going and he's sleeping. And the disciples are like, man, come on, this is dangerous. This is life-threatening. And then he calms the storm. But it's mentioned in scripture that they kind of woke him up. It's that kind of thing. Some people, let's say spouses, may look at that and say, you're disconnected from reality, man. You should be controlling in this situation. Like the Lord should have known to wake up and calm the storm in that setting. But with a teen child who's having struggles or an adult child, there's a certain amount of wisdom and control you want to apply. But in the end, you got to let them be the Lord's, right?
11: Mm-hmm.
12: That sounds hard and calloused.
11: It is very, very challenging. But here's that paper thin line. I think let's just go there between responsibility and being controlling. When I am being responsible, I manage all that is within my ability to manage, to control. But regarding other people, I don't step over that line and also try to manage them. So being responsible is I am going to manage what is within my ability to manage. But regarding the outcome, I must trust God.
12: Yeah.
11: And I've made peace with the fact that ultimately I have to trust God. If I'm being controlling, then controlling is I'm going to manage everything that is within my ability to manage. And I'm also going to manage everything that is really outside of my ability to manage, because regarding the outcome, I'm only willing to accept the outcome that I think is best.
12: Yeah. There's so many behaviors that the Lord warns us about, fear being one of them. Fear not. Don't live in that state of fear. One of the things for unhealthy control, in my opinion, as I've observed it, is when it starts from fear rather than from a healthy place. Fear almost, when it rises, the only tool in a mom's tool chest, a dad's tool chest, a husband, a wife, whatever the application, is you reach for control to increase control to lower your fear.
11: Exactly.
12: And it doesn't really help.
11: Well, and here's the tricky thing about it. Sometimes it does, in a temporary sense. Sometimes our controlling efforts really do start to steer things in a direction that we want them to go. But it's all temporary, because ultimately we cannot control how another person thinks, the narrative that another person believes, or what a person does, or what they even say. So ultimately we can't control that. So even if it seems like it works for a little bit, our controlling efforts, it will eventually fall apart and leave us more anxious than we were before. Control is really fear disguised as a strength. So think about that for a second. Control is really fear described as a strength. And I think sometimes we think there's nothing we can do about fear. It just hits us. And we know the verses, the go-to verse, of course, God did not give us a spirit of fear. But I think it's important that we understand fear can actually be broken into four distinct components that will give us a little bit more understanding of what we can do, practically speaking, about fear. The first component of fear, you can't do anything about. That's the alert or the alarm. So that's when you become aware of something and you become alert or alarmed. This is something that's stirring up fear inside of me. That's going to hit you. And you really cannot control that at all. Then the second two components of fear, that's where we can do some work. So one of them is memory. Instantaneously, when we feel that alert or alarm, our brain is going to go back very quickly. It happens just like this. Go back to another time, a memory that we felt the same feeling. And then it's going to interpret what we are experiencing based on the memories that we have. Then the next component is perception. Based on what's happened before, and certainly if we've had previous trauma, trauma is not just what happens to us. It's the story we tell ourselves because of what happened. That's perception. So memory and perception, that's where work can happen. That's where we can really make progress with our fear. And the fourth component is either our reaction or our response. We want to get to response, not always just feeling paralyzed because we feel a fear and then we react, right? Now, obviously, in the moment that I feel this feeling of fear, I'm not going to go, okay, let me break it down now. What's a previous memory? What's a perception? That's not the time to do it. The time to do it is when we don't feel threatened.
12: Yeah.
11: And we can really examine. So this situation is constantly stirring up this fear inside of me. So now let me go back. Where do I have other memories where maybe a worst case scenario did happen? And what is the story, the perception that I'm telling myself because of what happened? We can do work there in a time where we're not threatened. And if we do some work, then our chances increase to have a better response on the end. So in that moment, we more quickly tell ourselves a better story about what reality is. Sometimes when you've been through worst case scenario after worst case scenario, you start convincing yourself, and in that moment of fear saying, oh, this is absolutely going to be worst case scenario, when in reality, it probably won't be. It won't be best. It won't be worse. It'll hit somewhere in the middle. So that perception work, the story that we've been telling ourselves, is really important.
12: It's so critical, because that controlling attitude, especially in parenting, can really bring damage to the relationship.
11: That's right. And, we talked a little bit about the role that fear is playing in all of this, and the two components, memory and perception. So this is where we can really take a step back. I encourage people to get a journal and start writing healthier perceptions in our journal. Like, when I feel this, it's not always this. And then put in some Bible verses. And like Nehemiah says, take counsel with yourself, and then certainly bring it all to the Lord in prayer and bring in scriptures too. All of that can help us in a moment where we're preparing in times of strength for times of struggle.
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9: 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Let's resume now with the balance of today's programming. Yeah, and Lisa, this is something generally in the culture that we're seeing anyway. I mean, bubble wrapped kids, you know, wearing bike helmets because they might fall from their bike. I fell from my bike. I survived. So there is something in the Christian community where we think Jesus is the answer for this. Mm-hmm. And you have a story of Judas in the scripture that really highlights the difference between saying, I want Jesus to take care of this, and then I really want Jesus to take care of this.
11: Exactly. Well, the story of Judas, you know, we have certain perceptions of Judas where, you know, he was the one that betrayed Jesus, sold him out for money. And then, of course, we know what played out after that. And so oftentimes I would see the story of Judas and think, oh, yeah, I know that. So I didn't ever dig deep or do any personal reflection of what part of Judas's mistake do I see my own self making? Like, how can I learn something more specific from him? And when you boil it all down to it, you know, take away the greed, that may have been a large part of it. But what I really want to focus on is Judas saw an outcome that he was very determined. Judas wanted Jesus to rise up and become an earthly king to overthrow the Romans and make the Roman oppression go away. That is good. That's not a bad desire. Oftentimes, the outcomes that we want, they're good. They're not bad desires. The problem is that Judas decided to do it his way, and he was only willing to accept an outcome that he thought was best, and he didn't pause and think that God could be doing something different and better. Different doesn't always mean bad. Different just means different. What Jesus's plan was, he was going to rise up. He was going to become a king, but he wasn't just after saving the people of the day. He was after eternal salvation. God's plan was so much bigger than what Judas could even fathom. And the most tragic part of Judas's story is in the end, he tried to undo what he did. He took the money back and said, you know, like, take the money back. And he realized he couldn't undo what he did. And then, of course, it wound up taking him right to his death.
12: You know, there is such a big application for us there in terms of God's plans for our lives, for those around us, our kids, etc. I mean, and it's hard to say, Lord, I truly give this all over to you, which was Judas's mistake. You're absolutely right. But we do that in so many different ways that we are saying, I love you. I don't trust you, Lord. That's what we're really saying.
11: Yeah.
12: And man, God has to say, okay, child, just give me some time. You'll see why my plans are better and bigger. You know, so many testimonies of alcoholics, addictions of all kinds that end up in a godly place where the person is saved. Not everybody has that experience. But you sit there and go, the valleys that I had to go through, I'm so grateful for. Because that's what ultimately brought me to the Lord.
11: Absolutely.
12: But that is hard. It's hard for a parent to say, okay, Lord, have your way with my child.
11: Yeah.
12: Because I'm going to trust that you're going to bring him to you.
11: But in the end, you know, we have to remember when we release a loved one, when we release a child into trusting the Lord, you know, we're releasing them to the Lord. We're not releasing them to a cliff to fall over. We need to mentally have this picture. We are releasing them into the arms of God, and that's the safest place for any person to be. Now, will we always get the outcome that we want? Absolutely not. But regardless, we can't control the outcome anyways. So why not take that step and release them into the arms of the Lord and let the Lord carry what was never yours to carry?
12: Yeah. And also in that respect, it's not saying don't be engaged. You know, sometimes as Christians, we live on these switches, you know.
11: Yeah.
12: Lord, he's all yours.
11: And yeah, I'm not going to talk to him again. We don't want to live in extremes like that, right? We want to be responsible.
12: Right.
11: For example, like the riding the bike thing. It is responsible to tell our kids to put their helmet on. It is responsible to give them a safe path to bike. It is responsible to, you know, let our kids get outside and have some fresh air and all of that. But can we ultimately control that no accident will ever happen? No, we can't.
12: Yeah.
11: And so we can do all that we are responsible to do. And then once we've done that, we have to rest and trust in the Lord. That doesn't mean disengage. Stay engaged. Just don't be controlling.
12: Yeah. You know, this idea of helper and fixer. I think Jean and I represent that. She is a helper. I'm a fixer. And we can get into trouble with that. And you have a similar story that we helped a friend with a car loan. And it didn't go well.
11: Right.
12: But what was your story, your experience with that?
11: Yeah, so, you know, I'm a very tender-hearted person, and compassion taken too far, I've learned in therapy, is codependency. I need you to be okay so I can feel okay, so how can I make you okay? Because I want to feel okay, okay?
12: I think I followed that.
11: Yeah. And so, you know, sometimes my compassion will run ahead, and, you know, if I have something, example, if I have the money to go help another person, I sometimes feel compelled to do it. And I know this about myself, so I have to watch it. Because what can often happen is if we try to step in and rescue that person, if I want to give them money as a gift, and it's not irresponsible for me to do that, then give it as a gift. But I would really caution you about giving money to someone who has already proven themselves irresponsible with money. Because when you do that, what's going to eventually happen if you expect them to pay you back, it's going to go bad really quickly. If they've already proven themselves not responsible with money, they're not going to suddenly, because now you give them more money, it's not going to suddenly make them responsible with money. And that's kind of the trap I got in. And the situation started off, it felt so good in the moment. Like, I'm helping this person, you know, co-sign this loan. It's going to be great. It felt awesome. I felt like a hero. But then when it came time to expecting them to be responsible again, when they'd already proven over and over and over to not be responsible, my expectations for them to suddenly manage this well, of course, they weren't met. I became part of their problem, that I was always chasing them down for money, which really was not the case.
12: Yeah.
11: Now, again, am I saying never loan money to people? That's not what I'm saying. I'm saying don't enable somebody who's already proven that they're going to be irresponsible. Don't go into it thinking you're going to be the savior. They have a savior, but it's not you.
12: Yeah. But it is so hard to pull back for their best interests.
11: Yes.
12: Because you want to feel good about yourself,
11: yes.
12: Right?
11: And the thing is, can you do, like, here's what I encourage people. Okay, you want to help and you want to take the risk? totally your choice. The control police, they're not going to come swarming in on you and give you a big hand slap. Nope, you know. But do you have to take it to an extreme of solving the big problem? Or could you come in and solve part of the problem out of your compassion, out of your love for them? You know, do you have to give them all the money, or could you come in and offer them a gift of relief that's a temporary, you know, solution, not to the big problem, but to something more immediate today? And so I'm not saying draw hard lines here. I'm not saying to, you know, be suddenly like anti-people. I'm saying be wise about what it is really costing you. Be aware of the emotional wear and tear.
12: You talk about flipping the script, and I think this might be in day one here. We're going to come back next time, if you're willing.
11: Absolutely.
12: And talk more about this topic. But you talk about flipping the script, replacing thoughts like, I can't believe this. Like, I can't believe that couple would not manage this auto loan the way they need to, right? And you can, again, you can generate a lot of emotion about what they're not doing to perform to your expectation, which is a form of control. But talk about flipping the script. Give us some of those examples of what we're saying in our head that tends to float in the control person's mind.
11: Absolutely. Yeah. So often, and I'm not going to put this on anyone else, I'll put it on me. Often what I would say is, I can't believe they're doing this. And that shocks my system, almost sending me into fight, flight, freeze mode, right? Or I'll go, I would never do this to someone. Again, shocking my system, putting me in this place of extreme anxiety and almost disbelief that this is happening. So instead, I've learned to go, okay, this is very consistent with other behaviors that they've demonstrated before. I really shouldn't be surprised. Or this is hard. I can acknowledge that it's hard, but I don't have to let this derail me and my emotions the rest of the day. I can accept this because, you know what? Again, very consistent with the behaviors they've been demonstrating for a long time. It's not that that second script fixes the problem, but what it really does is help me stay in touch with reality. This person has demonstrated this behavior before. They're continuing to demonstrate it. And remember, mental health is a commitment to reality at all costs. We want to stay in reality and so that we can really deal with the issue.
12: Lisa, this has been incredible. And we're just kind of getting there, you know, the scratching of the surface. I want to come back next time and continue the discussion if you're willing.
11: Sure thing.
12: And let me turn to the listener. We all face circumstances we can't control. And then what do we do with that? Especially when it involves the people we love and care about the most. Typically, we tend to control those people the most, not the friend or the stranger at a distance. And Focus on the Family is here with great input from wonderful guests like Lisa and all the content from her and other people. Just think of us as your resource center in that regard. We will help you with that and hopefully give you biblical wisdom, practical guidance, and hope in Christ fundamentally. If you're struggling and need some guidance, get a hold of us. We have caring Christian counselors. You can start there. They'll call you back and spend time with you. We have a referral network. If you need more time with a counselor, we'll find somebody in your area that you can go and talk with. We also have those trusted resources, articles, programs, videos, counseling support, and much, much more. The idea is don't create an excuse that you can't find help. Help is here for you. Just call us. And if you can make a monthly pledge of any amount, we'll send you Lisa's book as our way of saying thank you for being part of the ministry and helping other people. We had one woman who wrote in, Connie. She said, 10 years ago, I learned I was carrying a stillborn child. I turned to Focus on the Family, and you helped me through one of the most difficult times of my life. Now, a friend I'll be mentoring was diagnosed with cancer. I knew exactly where to turn for resources and support. God has used this ministry in my life again and again, and I'm so grateful you've always been there when I needed you. There's the evidence. Wow. And that's such a powerful story. So get in touch with us. Help us to help others like Connie to find their source in Christ. And if you can't make a monthly pledge, we'll send you a copy of Lisa's book for a one-time gift as well. And man, I hope you'll do it today.
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18: With SRN News, I'm Michael Harrington in Washington. UK police have arrested five men near an airbase used by the U.S. during its war against Iran. They're suspected of preparing a terrorist act. The Metropolitan Police, leading the investigation, say the men were initially arrested under the Explosives Act. Police received a call about three suspicious vehicles near RAF Fairford. The men were arrested in the Welford area. A 400-meter cordon is in place, and about 85 households have been evacuated. Rain has eased in Thailand's capital today, but flooding persists in several low-lying areas, and thousands are out of their homes. Continuous downpours have caused widespread flooding in Bangkok, disrupted traffic and business, and the weathermen say moderate to heavy rain is still expected later today, but conditions should improve tomorrow. Bangkok has set up more than 200 shelters for the displaced. This is SRN News.
17: Your AM 1160 weather forecast. This afternoon will bring partly sunny skies with a high of 72. Tonight, expect mainly clear conditions with a low of 53. Tomorrow is set to be mostly sunny and pleasant with a high of 74. By Tuesday, we will see increasing cloudiness and warm temperatures reaching a high of 76. I'm meteorologist Jason Caterina on AM 1160. 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

0: the Old Testament book of Habakkuk, we find an overwhelmed prophet questioning God's tolerance of violence and immorality and idolatry, even among God's people. These issues remain prevalent in our day. So has God given up? Do you ever find yourself tempted to join the prophet in questioning God's tolerance of wickedness? On Truth for Life Weekend, Alistair Begg walks us through God's response to the prophet's questions. We're looking at Habakkuk chapter 2.
1: This revelation, which is the answer to Habakkuk's question, God tells him, is marked by four things. Let me just point them out to you. Number one, write down the revelation, make it plain so that someone can run and read it. For the revelation, number one, awaits an appointed time. From Habakkuk's position, everything else is just going on as usual. A time to be born, a time to die, da-da-da-da-da-da-da-da-da-da-da-da-da-da-da-da-da. And so it goes on. And from his perspective, it just seems as though history is entirely cyclical. It looks as though it's going around and around and around. God says, no, I want you to write this down, write it down clear. What I am doing has an appointed time. I haven't disclosed the time to you, but I know what the time is. Trust me. Number two, it speaks of the end. You'll see that there in verse 3. It will not prove false, and though it apparently lingers, wait for it, it will certainly come and will not delay. Now, Habakkuk has to take all of that as per God's word to him. And we could apply that, of course, in many ways and have benefit from considering its truth in relationship to all that still awaits the unfolding of God's purpose in terms of the end of time and the return of Jesus and so on. Now in verses 4 and 5, he contrasts the righteous life, which is lived by faith, with the proud boasts and the activities that mark those who are puffed up and live for themselves. And this is a pretty difficult little section here, as it turns out. But the best I can do with it is this, that when he says, see, he is puffed up, he is puffed up, either what we have is the epitome of the Babylonian, or if you like, the description of the ruler of the Babylonians as being emblematic of that entire people. He is puffed up. He's on the wrong track. He is betrayed by wine, or it may actually be wealth. Both words are similar in Hebrew, and the translators disagree over it. So let's just say both. The puffed up individual is betrayed both by wine and by wealth. He's arrogant, never at rest, greedy, dissatisfied, and he swallows nations whole. You got this picture. It's a kind of Monty Python's Flying Circus picture. Remember when they did all the little animated things and then the big head would come and then it would start eating things like trains and everything. And move all across the screen. It looks like about the 1940s now when you see it, but it was very futuristic then. And what you have here is the picture of this puffed up individual, the ruler of the Babylonians, and he just moves across and he eats nations. He just gobbles them all up as he goes. So from the Lord's answer, we turn to the Lord's judgment. The Lord's judgment. And the Lord's judgment is expressed in a succession of five woes. Woe. You may remember in Matthew chapter 23 that Jesus uses the same mechanism when he gives the Pharisees a jolly good ticking off. Woe to you, he says. You do this and you do that and you shouldn't. He's employing this Old Testament mechanism. And here in these five areas, he pictures people taunting the proud boasts of this apparently unconquerable force. Now, what I've done is I've just tried to give a

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2: 57 on the school bus going home. We're in charge of the universe, we sang to ourselves while it all came down on our heads. Secondly, in verses 9 to 11, woe to those who make failed attempts at security. Woe to him who builds his realm by unjust gain, there's injustice again, to set his nest on high, and he does so in order to escape the clutches of ruin. To escape the clutches of ruin. I looked at that little phrase, to set his nest on high, and only one name out of all of history came to mind, and what was the name? To set his nest on high. Who had a nest on high? Hitler, his eagle's nest, built for him on his 50th birthday, so that the Third Reich might go there and take tea. The Kelsten House, the tea house, so that these most brutal of totalitarian rulers may sit in pristine beauty and drink tea. And look, the stones of the wall will cry out, and the beams of the woodwork will echo it. And they do. And they do. Thirdly, verses 12 to 14, cruelty. Cruelty. Woe to him who builds a city with bloodshed and establishes a town by crime, who holds life cheap, who uses the workers to build and beautify his temple and his palace and his own place, who watches slaves die under the blows of the taskmasters. There will be blood. And look at the futility of it. Has not the Lord Almighty determined that the people's labor is only fuel for the fire, that the nations exhaust themselves for nothing? For nothing. At the end of the day, when the wind has blown and when time has done its work, and when political forces have arisen and others have collapsed, all of their great endeavors, with all of their bloodshed and all their crime-filled towns, just amount to nothing at all. Fourth woe is on immorality, 15 to 17. Consider the people stripped not only of their clothes, but of their honor and of their dignity. You will be filled with shame, verse 16, instead of glory. Now you will notice that all of these little woes have a certain elasticity about them, and purposefully so. Habakkuk is not tying these things to a moment in time, nor to a particular people. He is speaking under the direction of God's Spirit, and there is a sense in which, as he makes this succession of woes, the phrase that comes to mind is, if the cap fits, wear it. If the cap fits, wear it. And you can determine at what point you want the American Empire to get on board with this drama. But we're pretty close right here, aren't we? The capital of the pornographic Western world is here in the United States. Woe to him who gives drink to his neighbors, gazing on their

0: naked bodies. And notice the violence in verse 17 is a violence that's been done alongside this immorality, a violence done to Lebanon, which will overwhelm you. That sets it in an immediate point of application in relationship to geography, and your destruction of animals will terrify you. I read that phrase and I said, now, what in the world are we dealing with here? And then you have shed man's blood, you've destroyed lands and cities and everyone in them. It's impossible to miss this. God expresses his judgment upon those who play fast and loose with creation. What is this but a devastation of nature? What did they do to Lebanon? What's Lebanon known for? It's forests. It's forests. The violence you've done to Lebanon will overwhelm you. The way you've treated animals will terrify you. The way you shed human blood indiscriminately will cry against you. I say to you again that to be a Christian is to have a view about everything in the world. Everything in the world. The Christian's response to ecology is a Christian response. It is a Bible response. The Christian's view of the doctrine of creation is guarded and guided by the Bible. So the fact that we know that all creation groans in travail, waiting for the redemption of the sons of man, does not mean that we're supposed to say, see, therefore it doesn't matter. No, we're supposed to, on the basis of our understanding of what the Bible says, deal with it in a way that cares for that which God has given us to enjoy. We can't sing about the through the woods and forest glades I wander on the one hand and then just torch the place on the other. Not unless we want just to be a walking contradiction, which of course is part of our dilemma. And the fifth and final woe in verses 18 to 20 is the woe against idolatry. Idolatry. What value is an idol? No value at all. Woe to him who says to wood, come to life, or to lifeless stone, wake up. Absolutely useless. I'm tempted to read to you from David Wells' book, but I'm not going to because it would take too long and I would violate my own desires and designs for the evening. But I have an unbelievably wonderful quote out of David Wells' latest book entitled The Courage to be Protestant. And I was going to quote to you from page 164 and 65 and 66. So I would just leave it right here. You can read it afterwards. But his point is, the idolatry of 21st century America is the idolatry of me. It's the idolatry of the self. And again, if the cap fits, wear it. Of what value is an idol? That we would look inside of ourselves for God. That we would look to ourselves for our own answers. All of that is simply idolatry. The Lord's answer then, the Lord's judgment, and finally the Lord's glory. The Lord's glory. Next time, in verse 2 of chapter 3, we will be confronted by that wonderful little call of Habakkuk to God. In wrath, remember mercy. When he sees all that is unfolding in God's judgment, he cries out to God to show mercy. And of course, the whole story of the Bible is that God's righteous judgment on sin is always accompanied by his mercy. So that when Adam and Eve are banished from the Garden of Eden and the angels are there with flaming swords to prevent their re-entry, it is God who then comes to them in their nakedness and provides coverings for them. An expression of his mercy in the execution of his judgment. And when God sounds out his judgment upon the earth and calls people to repentance, he raises up his servant Noah And Noah is charged with the prophetic responsibility of saying to people, God is justifiably angry with the state of affairs, and he's coming in judgment, and he is going to flood the world. But he wants you to know that he has provided here a way of escape, because in the execution of his wrath, he is preferring you and offering you mercy. And at the cross of the Lord Jesus Christ, as his wrath is poured out upon all the sinfulness and wickedness of man, in that very scene is the expression of his merciful love to all those who will hide under the shadow of what that cross provides. So when you read chapter 2 again later in the week, as I think some of you may, and you go through all of these woes, make sure that you finish up by noticing verse 20, the Lord is in heaven, therefore shut up. That's what he says. The Lord is in heaven, therefore let the earth be silent. Let the earth be silent. And then notice in verse 14, if you're tempted to doubt that it's all going pear-shaped, that everything is going horribly wrong, know this, the earth will be filled with the knowledge of the glory of God as the waters cover the sea. All the proud kingdoms of time will pass away, but God's kingdom stands and grows forever. And the pathway of the righteous, verse 4, is the pathway of faith. And the righteous will live by his faith. And of course, that verse is picked up and employed by Paul and by the writer of the Hebrews and pressed into service at the time of the Reformation, both by Calvin and by Luther, as a very cornerstone of the nature of Christian living itself, so that not by our endeavors, by our good deeds, by our attempts at righteousness, but on account of the provision of a righteousness that we are undeserving of and could never gain, the conduit of which is our faith, is our childlike trust. For the only thing that we bring to our Christian lives is the sin of which we need to be forgiven. And then on that pathway of faith, we come with our complaints and our questions and seek the Lord's answer. Yes, a painful answer, for it speaks of his judgment. But in the midst of that judgment, an expression of his mercy, which speaks of his glory. Therefore, says Paul, being justified by faith, we have peace with God. Through our Lord Jesus Christ, through whom we have gained access by faith into this grace in which we now stand. Now notice this. And we rejoice in the hope of the glory of God. We rejoice in the certainty of God's manifestation of himself. So Habakkuk, hang on. I know what I'm doing. And it won't be late. And it won't be premature. It will be at the right time. Some of us have illnesses that we would like healing for right now. And God says, hang on. We don't like the answer, but it is his answer. But in his own appointed time, he will accomplish his purposes. So let us learn with Habakkuk to wait on him.
1: 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Alistair returns in just a moment to close today's program. 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And if, like most of us, you struggle with prayer, Alistair provides guidance and direction to help you understand how to pray, why to pray, and what to say. He draws from the Apostle Paul's prayers for the Ephesians to teach you how you can stay focused as you pray, how to enrich your time with God, and how to pray with boldness. 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
0: Father, help us to make sure that we bring all our questions to the one who has the answers, to you, the omniscient, gracious, living, loving God. And then help us so to bring the truth of your answer to bear upon our lives, so that as we view our own circumstances and the issues represented in the history of our world, that we might increasingly think in a biblical way, that our Christianity will not be something that isolates us from our society and from the world in which we live, but allows us to think properly and to live rightly. Forgive us for all the times when we want to live in splendid isolation, to pretend that nothing's happened, to think that somehow we can just shoo it all away. Unless you come, O God, unless you execute your judgment and in so doing show us mercy, we are without God and without hope. But no, that cannot be, because as we have just read, we actually have in Jesus a hope that goes out beyond the bounds of our own small time frame. Fill us then with hope. Send us out in hope so that we might speak of hope to our friends and our neighbors who feel that life is increasingly fractured and futile and hopeless. For we pray in Christ's name. Amen.
1: I'm Bob Lapine. We appreciate you taking time out of your weekend to study the Bible with us. 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Next weekend, we'll hear the answer. 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
13: Hi, this is Pastor Mark, and I want to thank you for tuning in with us this morning. You know, I have seen God's Word work in my own life. And when I share from the pulpit, I'm sharing what God has shown me from His Spirit leading me and guiding me into the truth of His Word. I pray today that you will be blessed, you'll be challenged as we share this message from the Word of God.
14: All right, this letter written by the Holy Spirit to the Jewish believers in the early church that were scattered over the known world at that time, most of which were scattered because they lost everything at home because of their faith in Messiah, Jesus Christ. And they were persecuted and had to leave everything they knew. We're going to get into what I like to think of as the third page of the letter. It's chapter 3. The chapters were put in after the fact to help us easily find a portion of Scripture. There's a couple things I want to cover about our study today. The Word of God is living and it's deep and it applies in every situation of life. So you take any passage, like we're going to try to get through the first five verses today, and we can get yay deep, but there's other levels we could get to, because you cannot exhaust God's Word. So here's two things I'm going to tell you. First is, we're going so deep this morning, but this is one where we could have easily gone, fa-boom, a lot deeper. Now, if you're sitting here going, I'd be interested to know what was deeper. I've got good news. In a few weeks, on one of our Sunday evening services at 6 o'clock, we're going to come right back to this passage in these five verses, and we're going to bring our shovels, and we're going to dig ourselves into a hole. But it's going to be a good hole. It's going to be in the depth of God's Word. So there is much more. I've learned this through experience, and I'm going to pass this on to you. Be careful what you ask for. Because you might be like, I want to know what that is, and I'm going to be out here. Great, I'm glad you're excited. But you may not be too happy once we find out what God says in the depth of His Word. But as long as we commit our way to the Lord, God, whatever you say, we understand it, interpret Scripture with Scripture, consistently apply it, then we'll conform to you, not expect God to conform to us. And so that's going to be coming up in the next couple weeks. We're going to be hitting this exact same passage again. James chapter 3 talks about the tongue, our words. But our words have an influence. And it introduces the topic of the tongue in the first verse of this third page in the letter to the Jewish believers scattered over the face of the earth. And it talks about teaching. being a teacher, and you understand the context, this is written to the early church believers. This is in the context of God's church. I'm not going to dig too deep into this today, but I do want to make mention. There are two concepts and approaches in Christianity to the church. Some hold to the view of and the practice where two or more are gathered in my name, there I am in the midst of them. And that scripture, that's true. But they say that to kind of not belong to a church. Anytime they gather with a Christian, they count it church. And I would dare say that falls far short of what we find in the New Testament church. You see, the New Testament church had organization. It had accountability. It had structure. And that's the other view. It's where we're at today. A local church where there is accountability. There is support. The Bible calls it a house fitly framed together. And so we're going to talk today, and we're not going to get too deep into this part today, but being a teacher within the body of Christ. And what does that break down to? Well, teaching, one of the definitions I found on teaching, or to teach, means to show, to point out, or to instruct. We have a word for that, and it's influence. To influence people or someone, to sway. And he tells us here in the first verse, well, he tells the early church, but in God's preserved word, it's for us in the church here. And look at verse number one. My brethren, let not many of you become teachers, knowing that we shall receive a stricter judgment, those that are charged with being teachers of influencing. So again, we go back to the structure of, well, I'm a Christian, so anytime I gather with a Christian, that's church, and I share what I know from the Word of God, they share what they know from the Word of God, and yes, Christians should be talking about God. But understand, there's a structure to the church. And he's talking here about the gift, the God-appointed gift of teachers, and he's saying, not everybody should be a teacher in the church or an influencer. Now, understand the context. We all have influence. We're all part of the body of Christ. If we're in Jesus Christ, we know him as our Savior. And we are to provoke each other, which we're good at, but we're to provoke each other to good works. We're to encourage and support each other more to the image of Christ. And so we're going to dig a little bit into this today. How do I influence people towards Jesus Christ within the church without violating James chapter 3, verse number 1, that I want to be an influencer and a teacher? And so the title of our study today is, and here's the key, the responsibility of influence. To be an influencer in the body of Christ and to try to encourage people to follow after Christ and provoke to good works. Yes, those are things, iron sharpening iron. How do I know if I'm doing that the way God wants, or if I'm violating James 3:1 and I'm desiring to have this influence? I'm doing it in the wrong way, the way God doesn't want. And here's the key. Are you willing to take responsibility for your influence? Because see, in 16 and a half years, I've had a lot of people visit our church that did not want to be accountable to our church, but they wanted influence in the church. And can I tell you something? Elsewhere, God says that those that are in Christ will stand before him one day, judged for everything we did for this life in Christ. And he says, every idle word. He doesn't say every word. He says, every idle word we say in this life will be judged for. What does that mean? That means there's no scenario where even if I had good intentions of, well, I wasn't trying to cause division in the church. I wasn't trying to sway people in a different direction. I was just sharing what I was blessed with. If we in that position and we stand before Christ someday and Christ says, you hurt my church, our answer of, well, I didn't mean to, is not going to suffice. Jesus will not respond with, oh, well, I didn't realize that. My bad. You're good. He says every idle word. So here's how to know if you're on the right line of, I want to be an encourager. I want to provoke to good works. I want to build people up. I want to influence people towards Jesus Christ, but I don't have an agenda in it that is counterproductive to the body of Christ. Am I willing to take responsibility for it? You see, built into my position here as pastor of Belmont Bible Church is responsibility. We encourage you all to have a Bible, Bibles, read the Bible, check the Bible, and everything you hear us say, check it. There's accountability built into that. We have accountability built into the structure of our church with an executive board that I answer to, and that to a congregation with congregational meetings of members that we answer to. When we want to say whatever we think, but we don't want to take responsibility for the repercussions of it, that's when we're in danger. We're going to dig a little more into this. To be a teacher, an influencer, to teach is to show, to point out, to instruct somebody. We can understand that. When you hear the word teacher, do you picture school? When I hear the word teacher, I picture school, which we understand that's one of the reasons why, I mean, unfortunately, in our day and age, currently this is not even debatable anymore. I believe this most of my life, but now they don't even hide it. Our government-run education system influences children by showing and teaching and indicating in things. Unfortunately, they're indoctrinating. They're not even teaching the arts anymore. They are indoctrinating in the experiment of the false religion of humanism against God. That's why we have educational ministries with a God-centered worldview here at Belmont Bible Church, because we want you to have an option to not throw your children to the devil. But we understand that. If you send your child to our school, you hopefully expect them to be influenced in what the sciences and the gifts that God has given to us and the recognition, they come from God and we're accountable and responsible to Him. If you send them to the government-run education system, hopefully you know what you're getting into and you fully expect they will be influenced and guided in garbage. Satanism. And if you want to argue that point with me, let's just go look at some news clips. It used to be if I said that, people get really angry. You can still get angry, but I feel bad for you trying to argue that they don't do that. So we can recognize that. Some of you might be like, oh, wow. Some of you might be like, no, I totally agree. My point being, we all understand teaching, influencing. But each of us have an influence. Each of us teach. Teacher here in James chapter 3, verse number 1, we also see in the book of Ephesians to the church at Ephesus, it's an appointed gift given to the church by Jesus Christ. There's many gifts that are given to the local body and its organization for the work of the ministry. Look at Ephesians 4, 11 and 12. And He Himself, Jesus Christ, our Savior, He gave some to be apostles. He gave some to be prophets. He gave some to be evangelists, some to be pastors, and some to be teachers. These are established gifts that He's given to the assembly of His church. Well, why did He do that? I'm glad you asked, because He covered that in the very next verse, verse 12. He did this for the equipping of the saints, those that believe in Jesus Christ, to equip us with truth. Also, He did this not just for the equipping of the saints, but the equipping of the saints to get in the game and do the work of the ministry, which is serving the good news, the gospel that Jesus saves. And also for the edifying, the building up of the body of Christ. And so we see that the influence of teaching within the church is a gift given to certain individuals that God has given to house fitly framed together, work together within the local church. But in James chapter 3, the same Spirit of God warns us, don't everybody try to be a teacher. And right there we understand the Spirit of God's, what He's saying is, don't everybody want to have influence with no responsibility? I mean, picture this. If everybody in this room were called of God to give somebody instruction today, who's going to receive the instruction? If every one of us today God gave a word to, and that's the thing too, right? Well, God told me to say this today. Well, God's been blamed for a lot of horrible things in human history. Again, am I being objective? Is this really God's leading, or is this just my own heart? Am I willing to be responsible for it and answer for it and be accountable for it? We are all responsible for our influence. Now, sometimes people say, well, I'm not responsible for that, and people maybe move on from this church to that church to that church because they refuse to accept responsibility or accountability. And that really in the grand scheme of things, at the end of this life, what God says we're responsible for, we will be held responsible for before Him. And in this life, we'll be responsible for how we handle this life. That if we are following God, living in the Spirit, we'll reap life everlasting. But if we are following ourselves and sowing to the flesh, we'll reap corruption. We're all responsible for our teaching and our influence. Hopefully, whether you're a first-time visitor of our church today, whether you've been coming for a couple weeks, or whether you are a pillar of the church, been here for a long time, if you're here today with the intention to be a false teacher, please raise your hand. Just checking. Giving you a chance to think it over. Anyone here today, I am here to be a false teacher. Please make yourself known. Did anyone expect a hand to go up? Do you think every biblical church in the world could have asked the same question and had the same expectation that no hands are going to go up? Are there false teachers in the church today, though? Not ours, but in churches, are there false? In churches, are there not divisions and splits and false teachings? Does that happen in church? Okay. So every church that follows the Word of God that's meeting today, they can ask the question, who's here to be a false teacher? And everyone there, honestly, with their mind, believe the answer, not me. And yet, somehow, somewhere, some way, there's some false teachers and divisions. How can that mathematically be? Speaking of teaching and speaking of math, do you remember in math when you had to do whatever problem it was, and then you had to come at it the opposite way to check your answer? How many of you remember that? Okay. And when you checked your answer and it didn't come out right, did you sit there and go, I guess God isn't real, nor is science, everything's relative, you can't know anything? Or did a good teacher say, this tells you not everything you thought was true, there was an error in here somewhere, and it's usually in like algebra or geometry where there's 78 billion steps. And you get to go back and figure out which step you forgot to carry the one or do whatever you were supposed to do. Well, in this same situation, how can there be false teachers if nobody believes they're a false teacher? How could there ever be division within the body of Christ if nobody believes that they're teaching anything false? Let me go back and check our answer. I want to take you to the book of Acts real quick. The Apostle Paul was heading back to Jerusalem. He said that he did not know, and the churches that he had planted on this missionary journey were begging him not to go back because they all knew, they could see the literal handwriting on the wall. And Paul even said, I don't know exactly what's going to happen to me. I just know there's many things that God has shown me I'm going to suffer there for the cause of Jesus Christ. And he gathered the elders from the church that he planted in Ephesus. And he wept with them, and they cried. And he said, after today, you will not see my face anymore. This is it. I don't know how it's going to end, but this is the last we're going to see of each other. Can you imagine? That's a pretty dramatic meeting. Well, what did the Spirit of God lead Paul to say in that meeting? Because these elders at Ephesus, they were sold out for God. They're part of the organized church there that Paul planted on his missionary journey in Ephesus. Look at verse 29 in Acts chapter 20. Paul said under inspiration of the Spirit, for I know this, that after my departure, savage wolves will come in among you, not sparing the flock. Now, that's how we always picture false teachers. Pitchforks, pointy tails, horns, out there, trying to get in here. And that does happen. But look at what else the Spirit of God says. Now, this should scare you. It scares me. Look at verse 30. Also, from among yourselves, men will rise up, speaking perverse things to draw away the disciples after themselves. Where were these false teachers going to come from? From the group that wouldn't raise their hand that they're a false teacher. How can that be? Every person that's part of a church that's trying to follow after God has the ability, and in our old nature, I would say propensity, to cause division and be a false teacher. Well, I'm not trying to be. Well, good. Try not to be. How do I try not to be? Don't have an agenda. Don't come in. James chapter 3, verse number 1 says, don't ever say, I'm here to be a teacher. Now, all of us can recognize if somebody walks into the church this morning and says, hey, I was visiting the church today, and I am so blessed. I want you all to know God called me to be here today to become the church treasurer. Whoa, now hold on. Why are you laughing? Would any of you have a problem with that? Oh. Notice I said treasurer. I didn't say the lead pastor because I didn't want to hear the answer to that one. Like, we've been praying. Thank God for that. But there are people that come into churches every Sunday, say, God's given me a word, and I'm going to influence people for what my big thing is. Not recognized with the structure of the church. And notice everything that happened in the New Testament church. It happened. Paul and Barnabas, what happened? God told the church to set them aside and recognize and lay hands on them. There was accountability. There was structure. And can I tell you one of the greatest things, the travesties that's happened to the church in America is this idea that church is not organized. It's just every man for himself. Everyone can follow after God. And yes, we can all follow after God with accountability to the truth. That's how there's unity in the Spirit and in the Spirit of truth. Believe me, every week when I'm studying and then I got to get up here and speak, I remember Acts chapter 20, that there will rise from among you people that didn't mean to, but they spoke perverse things. What's a perverse thing? It takes truth and changes it. It takes what was straight, makes it crooked. It'll cause division. Because I recognize when I do get to heaven, I have to stand in a line with a lot of other people to give an account for everything I've done in this life. When that's over and we've had our reward or we've suffered loss of reward for all eternity and we're all standing there going, whew. And you guys, what do you want to do now? And I'm like, I got to go get in another line. Why? There's a pastor line that has to give an account for every single thing I did in the position that God called me to and the responsibility. I'm accountable in that here in this life and in the life to come. Let's rewind to James chapter 1, verse 26. If any among you thinks he is religious, remember that word means to worship. If any among you thinks you're worshiping, but does not bridle his tongue, instead deceives his own heart, this one's worship is useless. So the question is, hopefully what we're asking today, how can I know how to have influence in a godly way? Whether it's an officially recognized position or I'm just a grace giver and I'm trying to be an encourager, how can I know if I'm doing that God's way or if I'm wrong and I'm doing it my way? And here's the key. Being a teacher or an influencer for God within the body of Christ requires meekness, humility. You see, humility does not mind accepting responsibility. Humility does not mind accountability. Right? Pride doesn't like accountability. I don't answer to any man. Does that sound humble? No. Humility accepts responsibility and accountability. Look with me in the book of Galatians chapter 6, verse number 1. Brethren, if a man is overtaken in any trespass, this is talking about within the church, the body of Christ, you who are spiritual. Well, God gave me this word. It's of the Spirit. Okay. If that's so, here's how it will come out. You that are spiritual, restore such a one. How? In a spirit of gentleness. That word in the Greek means gentle, humble, meek. What's my motivation for that? He says, considering yourself, lest you also be tempted. You see, part of humility to accept responsibility, to accept accountability is realizing I don't have all the answers, and I sin as well. That leads us right into point number 2, the danger of the tongue. Look at verse number 2 of our text. For we all, how many? In the church, how many? All. Is there an exception to that? No, that's the beautiful thing about that three-letter word. All means all. That's all that all's ever meant. For we all stumble. And a few things here or there. Is that what it says? What do we all in the body of Christ stumble in? Many things. We've all stumbled in many things. If anyone does not stumble, and now it breaks down into the tongue, in the word. If any man, mankind, man or woman, does not stumble in word, they're a perfect human. Able also to bridle the whole body. They conquered sin on their own somehow. The old nature isn't even around for them somehow. In other words, this is following something to its logical conclusion to prove, yes, we all stumble in many things, even if we're saved.
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20: With SRN News, I'm Michael Harrington in Washington. Police in England have arrested five men today near an airbase used by the U.S. during the war in Iran. They are suspected of preparing a terrorist attack. The police say the men were initially arrested under the Explosives Act. Police got a call about three suspicious vehicles near RAF Fairford. Men were arrested in the Welford area. A 400-meter cordon is in place. 85 homes have been evacuated. Bomb squad people are on site to defuse what might be there. The European Union says it's ready to defend a 120 million euro fine issued to social media platform X. This comes after the U.S. government supported Elon Musk's legal effort to dismiss the case. The EU fined X for breaching digital regulations, marking the first penalty under the bloc's rules. This is SRN News.
19: Your AM 1160 weather forecast. This afternoon will bring partly sunny skies with a high temperature of 72. Tonight, expect mainly clear conditions with a low of 53. Tomorrow is set to be mostly sunny and pleasant, reaching a high of 74. By Tuesday, we can anticipate increasing cloudiness and warm weather with a high of 76. I'm meteorologist Jason Caterina on AM 1160. Hope for your life.
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25: 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And that is very simple. 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
25: The world's definition of success is summarized in the words of Paul Chance when he said that the one who dies with the most toys wins. But success God's way is very different. God evaluates success very differently from the world's evaluation of success. And so I want you to turn in your Bible, Genesis 39, verse 2. Genesis 39, 2. And have it open as I will share with you from God's word, success God's way, not man's way. Verse 2 says, God was with Joseph and he was successful. Another translation says, the Lord was with Joseph and he prospered. When you realize that there are very, very, very, very few people in world history have ever risen as high in a short period of time as Joseph did, you'll have to sit back and take notice, what is the secret of his success? You have to ask the question, what is this success God's way all about? Joseph began his career at the ripe old age of 17. 17. That's when he started. By the age of 30, he became the second most powerful man in the world that is known at that time. But that did not happen because Joseph was ambitious. That did not happen because Joseph had drive to succeed. That did not happen because Joseph had thirst for power and he did everything possible in order to achieve what his mind conceived. We have a lot of politicians who are doing that. This did not happen because Joseph set his sights on achieving and accomplishing worldly success and being on the top of his world. No, no, none of that. The Bible said that the secret of his success is that God was with him. Why was God with Joseph? Because Joseph was with God. In fact, Joseph did not know that he was placed on the first rung of the ladder of success. He didn't really know. Success was not something that he sought after or he dreamed about and he wanted to accomplish. It is not something that he was striving for. It was not something that he was taught to step on whomever comes on in his way in order to climb up the ladder. No. In fact, had you asked Joseph whether he was in the pit or he was in the dungeon in the prison of Pharaoh, and you say, Joseph, are you successful? He would have said to you, I hate to think what failure is all about. Success God's way does not always look like success. It does not look like success, especially to the world outside. But Joseph's secret for success is the very secret for your success. It will be the very secret for anyone's success, God's way. That is, if you want to succeed, God's way. And that is very simple. That secret is really simple. And it is simply this: discovering the will of God in your life and obeying it. Amen. Discovering the will of God for your life and obey it. At a very young age, God revealed his will to Joseph. It wasn't very clear, it was hazy, but he showed it to him in a form of a dream. To fulfill the will of God in his life, he faced deadly obstacles. And let me tell you something, if you want to succeed God's way, you will face deadly obstacles. Make no mistake about it. There are three in number. First, there was the deadly enemy of discouragement. You see, obstacle along the way of success God's way would threaten to derail you every time. The second enemy was detour and distraction from succeeding God's way. And the third enemy was doubt. Doubt is the best dream crusher that I know. Doubt is the biggest enemy to succeeding God's way. Now let's look at those three deadly enemies. to success God's way. First one is discouragement. Did you know that discouragement is really one of Satan's most valuable tool in his toolbox? In fact, there's a fable that I read many, many years ago. And I don't remember exactly the details about Satan was auctioning his tools from his toolbox. But when it came to discouragement, he said, I would never sell that for all the money in the world. Because that is his most valuable tool. That's what keeps him in business. This is his powerful tool. And he uses it with impunity against the children of the living God. Remember, Joseph

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2: Thinking his son is dead and devoured by a wild animal. But that was not enough for them. They actually sold him to Arab traders in a caravan who were crossing that part of the world. And these caravan traders would take Joseph and put him on the auction block in Cairo Square to sell him as a slave. He gets purchased by the head of secret service for Pharaoh's palace. Let me tell you about this guy, Potiphar. he's the kind of guy, if you look him the wrong way, he would lop your head off. And Joseph ends up being a slave in his house. What kind of a success is that? Nothing was going right. Have you been there? And if you haven't, you will be when you face a time of discouragement. When you find yourself where Joseph was at this point in his life, remember what I'm telling you from this guy who has been there many times. The first thing you want to do when you're discouraged, you already got it. You know what it is. Give up. Give up. Give up. Job feared discouragement and came upon him. Elijah's discouragement caused him to think of death as better than life. The older brother in the prodigal story allowed discouragement to turn him into a bitter and angry and resentful man. Moses fumed and fussed about his discouragement. Jonah wanted to flee out of discouragement. Oh, but Joseph faced his discouragement by being more faithful to the Lord. He said, I trust in the Lord. I trust in the sovereign God. I trust him not only that he works behind the scenes, but he moves all of the scenes that he works behind. Clean the floor, Joseph. Yes, sir. I have a dream. Carry out the bedpans, Joseph. Yes, sir. I have a dream. Wash the sheets, Joseph. Yes, ma'am. Feed the flock, Joseph. With pleasure. Joseph, are you discouraged? Of course, but God gave me a dream. Joseph, are you resentful toward your brothers? What good would that do? Students, I want you to remember this. When a teacher and a professor mocks your faith, remember this. Remember this when a fellow student resents you because of your righteousness. Remember this. Remember this when the programs are designed to actually cause you to fall. Remember this. Remember when the pressure makes it so unbearable for you that keeps on tempting you in order to compromise and fall. Remember. Remember Joseph. Genesis 39:3, the Lord was with him. He gave him success in everything he did. Verse 5, God even blessed the Egyptian house because of Joseph. You know, I want to be honest with you. I thought about this. If I were Joseph, I said, don't bless him. Why should he get blessed because of me? Just bless me. Discouragement can either cause you to quit or become a gateway to succeed in God's way. Amen? Amen? Second enemy of success, God's way, is detours and distractions. In Joseph's life, when things really began to just get on an even keel, I mean, they've been rough for a long time, and just now he got promoted and became the chief slave. So he's calling the shots. When just things getting a little better, having overcome the enemy of discouragement, here comes Mrs. Potiphar. And this, folks, was a biggie. I mean, this is big. This is big. Mrs.

0: Potiphar began to seduce Joseph. Not once, not twice, but day after day after day. In other words, she was nagging him. Let me tell you something. Pornography, illicit sex, alcohol, drugs, any chemical substance, everything you can think of, all these things that are designed to derail you, all these things that are designed to give you a detour from succeeding God's way, are going to dog you. I talk about evil days. Somebody was telling me the other day their 13-year-old daughter was doing a project, a school project on the internet, and pop comes out of the pornographic site. These are evil days we live in. Genesis 39:8. The Bible said Joseph refused. Underline that in your Bible, please. Just underline it. Because if you read through the Bible quickly and you say, well, you know, isn't that nice? He refused. No. You got to understand. This is a big deal. It sounds simple. Well, he just refused. No, this is powerful in this context. Joseph understood that a fire that engulfs a house doesn't just happen. Sexually and morally, things don't just happen. There is first a slow leak, and then a slow leak, and then you get used to the smell of the leak. Somebody comes from the outside, and he says, what's that smell? You got some gas. No, that's okay. Don't worry about it. I'm taking care of it. Everything is fine. You got used to the smell. They don't happen suddenly. So when you strike a match to light the stove, and the house goes up in flames, and then you find yourself weeping bitter tears. That's how sexual temptation works. Work a diversion, a detour from success, God's way. In fact, if you look at Eve, Mrs. Potiphar, or David, or Samson, or if you look at the examples of the Bible, for those who did not stop the leak when it was slow, there are four steps every time. Works like a charm. You know, I'm convinced Satan is not a very smart fellow. He really not very smart. He just keep repeating the same strategy. He really does. Four steps. Eve, Mrs. Potiphar, four steps. First, she cast lustful eye. Verse 7 of Genesis 39. Second, she nagged him on every side. Verse 10. Third, she took. Isn't that what Eve did? She looked, she lusted, she took, and then she hid. That's the fourth step. She took. Verse 12. Then she hid, covering up her sin by false accusation. Verse 14. When Joseph ran away with his coat in her hand, that was the second time he lost his coat. Did you know that? But he kept his integrity. It's okay to lose your coat. Keep your integrity. These are the four steps that ruined Eve in the garden and caused her and Adam to be thrown out of paradise and lose paradise. It was the same four steps that ruined David's life and caused him to ruin his sterling leadership. Beloved, listen to me. Whether you're single or married, listen to me. When it comes to sexual temptation, there is only one way to deal with it. There's only one way to deal with it. And that is put on your running shoes and run. And run. No, don't fight it. Don't negotiate with it. Don't experiment with it. Just run. When Joseph faced the enemy of discouragement, he trusted God. When he faced the enemy of a detour, he ran. Third enemy for success God's way is doubt. Doubt. If you look at the same chapter, 39, Genesis 39, look at verses 19 all the way to 23. Now Joseph, being falsely accused, he gets thrown into Pharaoh's dungeon. This is not just a prison like our nice prisons. This is a dungeon. It's a miserable place. I want to tell you at the outset, being tempted to doubt is not a sin. Being tempted to doubt is not a sin. Staying in doubt is going to lead you to sin. Continuing in doubt will lead you to sin. You can be sure that Joseph had some doubts, and it comes out in his words in prison. Lord, is this is the reward of my faithfulness? That's okay. God is not going to fall off his throne when you ask a question like that. It's all right. Lord, is this how I get paid for my purity? Lord, is this the consequence of my righteousness? Lord, how are you going to fulfill your vision and your plan for my life when I'm in this stinking dungeon of Pharaoh? Question: how did Joseph face this third powerful enemy of success, God's way? He became more faithful in the prison, if that's possible. The Lord was with Joseph, and he gave him success, even in the dungeon, even in Pharaoh's prison. First, Satan attacked Joseph's body, and Joseph won. Now he attacks his mind. Here too, ultimately, he won. But be very careful. Be very careful. When Satan attacks your mind with doubt, be very, very careful. You know why? Because it is a secret known only to you and God, of course. It takes place between your two ears. Not necessarily anybody else will know about it. Be very careful. Because doubt happens in secret. But if you allow doubt to succeed, you will end up living a double life. I've heard enough testimonies, particularly people when they testify about their life in college later on. And they talk about these days in college, and they testify to the fact that they lived a double life. They may go to campus ministries, and they may go to a church, and they may go here, and they may go there. But privately, they live a different life. They are a different person. They put on the Christian face when they go to the Christian meetings, but privately they are somebody else. What happened? What happened? See, they have allowed doubt to defeat them. They have allowed doubt to succeed secretly, inwardly. They have allowed doubt to flourish inside of them. They allowed doubt to grow inside of them. Every one of the great men of God were tempted with doubt. We read the Bible. Men, women, all tempted with doubt. As I told you, experiencing the temptation for doubt is not a sin. It is sitting and nursing doubt that's going to get you into trouble. Living with doubt will damage not only your spirit, it's going to damage your psyche. Listen to Joshua's secret of success, God's way, and defeating doubt. In chapter 1, verse 8, here's what Joshua said. Do not let this book of the law depart from your shelf. Do not let that book of the law depart from your credenza. Do not let this book of the law depart from your library, from your mouth. Remember I told you about praise, being a praising person? Meditate on it day and night so that you may be careful to do everything written in it that you will be prosperous and successful. That's success God's way. This is not prosperity theology. That's success God's way. Spurgeon used to say, a Bible that is falling apart belongs to a person whose life is not falling apart. Moody used to say, sin will keep you from this book, but this book will keep you from sin. Succeed God's way. God wants you to succeed. He wants to be with you, and therefore you be successful His way. Discouragement, detour, and doubt are going to come. They will come to all of us. But saturating your mind and your heart with the Word of God is going to give you victory every time. Every time.
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9: You know, Ronald Reagan believed self-government required something that government could never replace: responsibility in the hands of the people. In his 1981 inaugural address, Reagan warned against the idea that America had become too complicated to be governed by its citizens. Reagan asked, "If no one among us is capable of governing himself, then who among us has the capacity to govern someone else?" For Reagan, limited government was not about having no government. It was about remembering where responsibility begins: with individuals, families, communities, and the people themselves. Because when government assumes every responsibility, citizens gradually surrender their own. Self-government asks more of us than dependence ever will. And freedom requires a people willing to govern themselves before asking government to do it for them.
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7: Hello and welcome to a very special 30 Minutes Together as we look at the need for God's Word around the world. Let me ask you this. How do you hide God's Word in your heart if you've never held it in your hands, right? The admonition in Psalm 119 by the psalmist is one, is to cherish God's Word, hide it in your heart, he says. But again, we ask today, how do you do that if you've never held it in your hands? And again, we welcome you. My name is Michael Woolworth with Bible League International. I'm joined by my co-host, Andy Earnshaw. And Danny, I know you're familiar with that scripture. We can tell you with confidence in Bible League now in our 88th year of ministry that on average, 9 of 10 new believers in regions of Asia, Africa, the Middle East, and Latin America go without what is so basic to the Christian faith, and that's simply having a Bible. But Andy, welcome to the show today.
12: Yeah, it's a blessing to be here. It's incredible to be talking to people that are passionate about God's Word and desire for other people to have God's Word. So happy to be here today.
7: Well, let me play this audio clip from a pastor by the name of Onesimo. He ministers on the continent of Africa, the part of the world where Christianity is growing in the greatest numbers in the world.
13: There is a huge Bible gap here in Zimbabwe. Some churches in the rural areas, you will find that you get to a church where there are about 200 members, and in that church you only find one person with one Bible. So you can say in that church the ratio is 1 to 200.
7: Well, I assure you he does not exaggerate the truth. Again, in a lot of congregations, Andy, the pastor is the only one to have a Bible. But, you know, the other side of this is we've been around the world, Andy. We've seen the reaction of Christians who finally receive a Bible. Our colleague Nick was in the continent of Africa, and he had this to say.
14: When it came time to give out Bibles, the Bible presentation, it is hard to describe the joy. We were with a group of women who were receiving their first Bibles, and they were dancing around the room with crazy excitement over receiving their first Bibles. It was just such a fun time, and it really spoke to their newfound passion for Jesus.
7: Yeah, Andy, you've been around the world. You've seen that reaction. Yep. Tell us what you've seen.
12: Yeah, you know, dancing, tears of joy. You know, when people receive God's word, that's what they see it as. They see it as God speaking to them and encouraging them, God's promises. You know, it's incredibly emotional. I remember being in Argentina in a prison with these young guys that were there. The pastor of the church that we were with presented the gospel to them, and they had been going through Project Philip Bible study groups. And when we gave them a Bible of their own, they were just on fire. They were worshiping with all their heart. It's an amazing thing to see.
7: Well, if you love your Bible, if God has used his word to grow you, would you give that privilege to others today? It happens for the princely sum of only $5 a Bible.
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7: Well, we are back. It's send Bibles, be a joy maker. That's the theme of our campaign. We want to send Bibles to waiting believers all over the world. You know, that's the commonality of the people we're talking about, Andy. They've come to saving faith. They're in a place, though, where God has them planted, where it's difficult to find a Bible, nearly impossible, but enter this listening family and call by call, click by click. We're getting it done today. I want to take you to the country of Rwanda in Africa. And then, you know, what Andy and I are doing today is simple. Taking you around the world. I love to say no passport required, no jet lag tomorrow morning, right? But to give you a glimpse into what God is doing in his world through his word, and then invite you to be, in some cases, urge you to be a part of this at $5 a Bible. And again, we're drilling down. It's a need for 500 Bibles here, 300 there, 100 in the next story, Andy, from Rwanda, Africa. This is a part of the world that's known incredible pain and loss. It's the 32nd anniversary of the Hutu-Tutsi conflict that happened spring of, 1994. In the course of about 100 days, Andy, a million people lost their lives, on both sides of the conflict. Our colleague Anton went into that in one of those villages. He said, Michael, he says, all over that country, there's monuments, there's memorials set up. People 32 years later are still mourning the loss of their loved ones. He said, I met up with a woman by the name of Dally, and he said her story is absolutely incredible. She lived with bitter unforgiveness, having lost her dear husband, her son, and about 30 extended family members. But when she came to saving faith and she was able to get a Bible, God did something very special in her life.
14: Estimates about the loss of people in those horrible times range from 500,000 to 1 million over the course of just a couple of days. But yet people like Dali have seen it with their own eyes. Her husband and one of her sons were killed, and she just couldn't forgive those who killed her loved ones. True forgiveness only came when she learned about Christ's work at the cross, about which she was reading in her Bible. So she recalled that Jesus asked his father to forgive those who punished him, and because of Jesus saying those words at the cross, she is now able to forgive those people.
7: Yeah, that's powerful, right? Reading the words of Jesus on the cross saying, Father, forgive them, for they know not what they do, right? That's what brought grace and gumption, if you will, to Dally's life. A woman, again, who lost her husband, her son, about 30 family members in that terrible conflict 32 years later. Andy, Project Philip, we give a name, we give a face to our strategy all over the world, and we mirror it after the evangelist in
12: that's
7: Acts 8, right?
12: Yeah.
7: Who leads the Ethiopian eunuch to faith in Christ, as you know from the text. He's there. He's on the scene. He answers this man's questions. He leads him to Christ, right? Baptizes him. And then for Philip, it's off to the next place where God would have him share the good news. That's the work of an evangelist. Let me say this. Dally, in her small village, Andy, of about 300 adults, almost 100 of those have said yes to Jesus, right?
12: Yeah,
7: they
12: were
7: all invited to this Bible study through Bible League Project Philip, right? And today, a third of the adults in that village now follow him. But talk about why is it so important to have something like Project Philip available? And then talk about somebody like Dally, who's known severe suffering, right? How important it is for her to have a Bible.
12: Yeah, incredibly important. You know, where do we get our encouragement from? Where do we get our hope from? You know, how do we know our Savior better? It's through God's Word. And what's great about Bible League is, you know, we are very careful about how we give out Bibles. We work with people that have said, yes, I want to be like Philip. I want to be an evangelist. And we equip people like that, that God is calling to work, and they start up one-on-one Bible studies. They start up group Bible studies. So people like Dally can come in and receive encouragement and be given a new identity in Christ, really. It's incredibly important because we work through the local church to grow the local church so that they can reach people like Dally. And we see people all the time that have gone through so much suffering. But what they always say when they receive a Bible is that they found hope, that they found encouragement in Christ, that they remember that it's eternal, an eternal view that we need to have rather than just a temporary view.
7: Yeah, amen and amen. 96 people have said yes to the Lord Jesus in that village, again, the country that's known incredible suffering. Hey, God's at work in his world. You know, it's these changes that come, scripture-rooted changes, right, that come to people. Their lives are never the same, and this joy follows when they begin to follow the Lord. So, again, be a part of this. A need, we'll round it up. It's 100 Bibles needed. There
16: in Rwanda, Africa. It happens at $5 a Bible. And again, you get to be a part of this today.
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16: Well, Michael Woolworth, Andy Earnshaw of Bible League with you today. You know, we're simply taking you around the world, giving you a glimpse into what God is doing in his world through his word and inviting you to be a part of this. We want to go to Venezuela, just outside the capital of Caracas. Andy, it was not too long ago, a couple of powerful earthquakes brought a lot of damage. There have been a lot of people displaced, lots of injuries, lots of deaths. But that's the part of the world that we're talking about. And again, this change that comes to people's lives. It can't be explained any other than the Holy Spirit coming and having his way with people like Nanoska, the former village witch doctor in a village just outside of Caracas, Venezuela. Her life was all about what? Voodoo, black magic, shamanism, all that spiritual darkness. She said, my life was all about evil. She would cast spells even on her own family, right? But she was a pillar in her community. People came to her for spiritual guidance and then, you know, to cast spells on people they hated, right? That was the life of Nanoska, but there was a Christian in her village that invited her to come learn about Jesus through Project Philip, a week-by-week study. It's the basics of Christianity mixed with the Gospel of John in their native language of Spanish, and Nanoska became a believer, and we gave her a Bible. Andy, we trained her to share Christ. We do that for about 500 people every day all over the world, right?
12: Yeah, that's right.
16: And today, Nanoska is a born-again believer. One of our partners down there, a man by the name of Jaime, talks about, you know, the type of change that's needed in the lives of people like Nanoska, who are enveloped, if you will, by all of that spiritual darkness, right? And he has something very profound to say.
17: To our brothers in the U.S., we appeal to you that the need for a change is through the Word of God. It's not the effort of one man. It's not the effort of a president. It's not the effort of a Congress or a government, but it is a change people who look into the Word of God for a change lives.
16: Yeah, that's where the change come from, right? It's not somebody in office. It's not a political party. It's the Word of God, Andy. When that gospel is shared and the Holy Spirit works in the life of somebody like Nanoska, big things happen in small villages. And Nanoska has gone on to lead about 100 women to Christ.
12: Wow,
16: She's got a great passion to see women come to Jesus, to mature in their faith. Andy, that change that comes, it doesn't just happen. It comes through a plan, right? And, you know, Bible League, we believe firmly every village needs a thriving church to reach people like the former village witch doctor, Nanoska, who's now what? Leading others to Christ. Talk about how important a thriving local church is to the ministry of Bible League.
12: Yeah. Boy, you know, just like scripture is important, where would we be without the church? And we take that for granted sometimes, but, you know, in these areas that are more remote, that are, you know, more highly restricted by the government, the church really needs each other for encouragement. They need to continue to spur each other on and make disciples and baptize others and teach others. And so where do we do that? We do that at the in the church. And sometimes that church looks like, you know, a church building. Sometimes it looks like it's under trees, you know, and it's a gathering of 20, 30 people, but they are learning about who Jesus is. They're learning about what to do to go and reach their community so that they can see that same powerful impact that God has had on their lives in the lives of others.
16: Well, be a part of this today. There's 100 new believers deep in the country of Venezuela. It's through the grace of God, of course, but of course the gumption of this new Christian, a former village witch doctor named Nanoska. Again, be a part of this. It happens at the princely sum of only $5 a Bible.
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16: 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W-O-R-D. Andy, we're going around the world again, drilling down the need for 500 Bibles here, 100 there, 50 in this next story. But I want to tell you about a man by the name of Vishnu. What's his story? He's in the country of India, by the way, the land of Gandhi. I can tell you, long gone are the days when he promoted a nonviolent Hinduism. There's 26 states within India where there's anti-conversion laws. If you tell somebody what Jesus means to you, they can throw you in jail. I mean, it's that simple, right?
12: That's crazy.
16: And people like Vishnu, who's a rickshaw driver, you know, these bicycles where they transport people. That's how he provides for his family of five, right? He's a rickshaw driver. Wow. He's also used that in a very winsome way to be able to share the gospel. Mm-hmm. A lot of the people that are his passengers, you know, are workers that go from point A to point B. Some of these are tourists, right, that come into India. Mm-hmm. But some of the people are very receptive to the gospel, right? Yeah. Some have turned him into authorities. He has spent time in jail, falsely accused of forcibly converting Hindus to Christianity. Again, within the walls of India and the state that he lives in, that is a crime. But again, a lot of these people have said yes to Jesus. And so we're excited about that. You and I are excited about church growth, Andy. But there are forces at work around the world, especially in the country of India, where they are fiercely opposed to the gospel, and Christians, they pay a price.
18: One of our church planter, he told me like this, in his village, you will see the signboards. Christian missionaries are prohibited in the village. If anyone tries to do it, they will attack them mercilessly. And I believe the reason behind all this is the growth of the church. People are responding to the gospel and are joining the church. Church is growing in India amidst of the severe persecutions.
16: Yeah, in the midst of Christians being thrown in jail, attacked, some have even been killed, Andy. There's no exaggeration in reporting that. But the gospel's going forth. That's our colleague Sabish on the ground who's saying what? In the midst of all of this, the church is advancing. To God be the glory for that. So I thank him today. I thank God that he has a church in a place like India. But Andy, talk about how important it is when you're a Christian persecuted for your faith. How important is to have a Bible, to be able to open it, to be reminded from precious scriptures that God knows you intimately, and then you find that gumption, if you will, to be able to move forward in life. How important is a Bible to a persecuted believer?
12: Yeah, we talk often to people that have been severely injured, thrown into prison, sometimes for years just for having a Bible. And Psalm 119 verse 50 says, "My comfort and my suffering is this, your promise preserves my life." I think about how much encouragement we get from God's word, how much strength we get from God's word. And it's not just words on a page. It's God's word to us. And God lights that up in the hearts of believers. And even the most abused people that have been stabbed, got up, planted more churches, led more Bible studies, got thrown off a roof, started doing it again. And people like that are continuing on in a strong way. And they are encouraged when they receive Bibles from Bible League. So it's an amazing thing to see that happen.
16: Well, in the ministry of Vishnu is Rickshaw Cartwright. He's seen 50 families say yes to Jesus. And so we want to not allow that plea to, for Bibles to fall on deaf ears today. It takes $5 to send a Bible. Please experience the joy of putting God's word into the empty waiting hands of believers all over the world. And that includes India.
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16: Michael Woolworth, Andy Earnshaw of Bible League International. The campaign is called Send Bibles, Be a Joy Maker. Again, this is scripture-rooted joy, Andy. It's what the Holy Spirit promises when he comes and it completely changes a life. And again, that joy of following Jesus follows. We get to be a part of that. I think of the story of Vishnu that we still, you know, we just shared, all that he's gone through. You know, what we're asking these listeners to do, Andy, is no less important than what people like Vishnu, a hero of the faith, I call him, right? Is doing on the front line. So be a part of this again at the princely sum of only $5 a Bible. I want to take you to the Middle East, share a story about Bible-based literacy. In places where we find literacy to be quite high, Andy, even in Muslim cultures where women are often denied an education, that means what? They can't read a recipe. They can't read a government form. That was the story of Nora there in the Middle East, a woman who's known incredible tragedy. There were radicals that murdered her husband because they fiercely opposed the gospel. They came back not long after that, destroyed her house, burned it down, right? Nearly killing Nora and her four daughters, the youngest of which, about 4 years of age, maimed for life with very serious burns all over her body. But Nora is one of these women that was introduced to the hope of the gospel when she went through this literacy program from Bible League. There were two Christian women in that part of the world pouring themselves into her. They gave her the gift of literacy. She began to learn to read and write in Arabic, but she also gained a spiritual literacy. She left Sunni Islam. She became a believer. She's been trained to share Christ with others. Andy, she's gone on to lead 100 Arabic-speaking women in that part of the world. And again, Bible League, in a very winsome way, is able to, again, kind of keep a finger on the pulse of what's happening in the world and bring programs like Bible-based literacy. Talk about how important it is in our strategy to reach the unreached, if you will, to give the gift of literacy and then to introduce them to the hope of the gospel.
12: Yeah, it's incredible to see people that have not been given the opportunity for education, reading their own language, and not just that, receiving, like you said, a spiritual, spiritualized to see what God is doing. And this is a way for the church to step up and to help people become educated while also teaching them and walking in relationship together with them. And so it's mentorship. It's an activity that the church can fly under the radar with and still reach people with the gospel. And people come out the other side knowing how to read and are more equipped to live this life and to get ready for the next one as well.
16: Yeah, be a part of this today. There's 100 Arabic-speaking families in the Middle East, not praying for our pity or for our protections today. What are they praying for? It's the precious Word of God in the Arabic language God has implanted where they simply cannot access a Christian bookstore, no discount retailer offering Bibles, no Amazon.com to drop a box of Bibles into their village. But that's where this listening family comes in for the princely sum of only $5 a Bible. Andy, as we wrap up, I want to share this audio clip from Inga. She is in Europe, and she has something very, very profound to say.
19: Such a privilege and honor to know the Lord, and the Lord have chosen us to have time and to serve and to work with. We know how Bible value to us, because that's how we grow, because that's our spiritual food. Without a Bible, like without food.
16: Yeah, Andy, if we're talking about human hunger today, you know, what can we say? If you don't eat food, what happens? Eventually you starve to death, right? And for believers who need the Word of God to grow and to mature as believers, right? To go without that means what? In a way, you're spiritually malnourished, right? You're crying out for the food, the spiritual nourishment of the Word of God today. Andy, for Christians all over the world, whether that's in the Middle East or the bush of Africa or somewhere outside of Caracas, Venezuela, the places we've talked about today, Andy, how important is it for believers to have a Bible to grow in grace and understand God's will for their lives?
12: You know, in the United States, we have Bibles all over the place. You know, we have multiples sitting on our shelves. And in some areas around the world, they're using one Bible for an entire village sometimes. They have to cut it up, pass it out, and share it like that. And when people receive a Bible for their own, they're receiving a gift that isn't just a book, but it's God's Word given to them, and through that they are encouraged and they grow in their faith and in their community and reach others with the Word of God. And listeners are a part of that. They are blessing others when they give $5. That can help an individual or an entire family or even a community.
16: Well, be a part of this today. Andy, thanks for being a great co-host for this fast-paced 30 minutes, right? 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
9: You know, Ronald Reagan believed self-government required something that government could never replace: responsibility in the hands of the people. In his 1981 inaugural address, Reagan warned against the idea that America had become too complicated to be governed by its citizens. Reagan asked, "If no one among us is capable of governing himself, then who among us has the capacity to govern someone else?" For Reagan, limited government was not about having no government. It was about remembering where responsibility begins: with individuals, families, communities, and the people themselves. Because when government assumes every responsibility, citizens gradually surrender their own. Self-government asks more of us than dependence ever will. And freedom requires a people willing to govern themselves before asking government to do it for them.
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23: With SRN News, I'm Michael Harrington in Washington. UK police have apparently prevented an act of terror. They've arrested five men near an airbase used by the U.S. during the war on Iran. Those men are suspected of preparing a terrorist act, probably with explosives. They were initially arrested under the Explosives Act. A 400-meter cordon is in place around the village. 85 houses have been evacuated. A bus carrying tourists from the Philippines veered off a highway west of Munich this morning and overturned, killing at least two people. The German news agency DPA reported that at least eight others were injured. The accident happened about 6 a.m. local time near Buschlau. The investigators are looking at the cause of the crash, but they're not sure what it was. The bus was traveling from Zurich in Switzerland on down to Milan in Italy. This is SRN News.
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24: This afternoon will bring partly sunny skies with a high of 72. Tonight, expect mainly clear conditions with a low of 53. Tomorrow is set to be mostly sunny and pleasant with a high of 74. By Tuesday, we will see increasing cloudiness and warm temperatures reaching a high of 76. I'm meteorologist Jason Caterina on AM 1160. Hope for your life.
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4: 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Today on Pathway to Victory, Dr. Robert Jeffress explains how we can avoid that sin and be welcomed into the presence of God. But first, let's take a moment to hear some important ministry updates.
8: David, for many of our listeners, Pathway to Victory has become a trusted place for reliable Bible study tools. And that truly delights me, because we're completely focused on helping you take your next step in your walk with God. This time, I'm pleased to offer you a book that's really quite different from the rest. It's called 7 Lessons from My 70 Years. And it's like picking up my personal journal and reading my quiet reflections. It contains 7 honest lessons the Lord has pressed into my heart across a lifetime of following Him. There are cherished photographs tucked inside as well. This is the real wisdom of 70 years, handed to you like a letter from a friend. And every page is anchored in the Word of God. I want you to have my book in this particular season, because 2026 marks 30 years of ministry for Pathway to Victory. Think of it. We've broadcast through generation after generation of cultural chaos, and through it all, our message has never shifted. Not once. And as we celebrate 3 decades on the air, I'm calling on you to give generously to keep this ministry strong. And when you do, I'll send you this journal as my heartfelt thank you. Okay, it's time to turn our attention to the study of Luke chapter 18. I titled today's message, 7 Words That Will Change Your Life.
10: Author Mark Batterson notes that when Benjamin Franklin was a young man, he wrote a number of scathing editorials. And one of the frequent targets of his editorials was a Puritan preacher named Cotton Mather. I can't imagine what it would be like to be a preacher in the subject of scathing editorials. But anyway, Cotton Mather was. And frankly, he reacted a lot better than I do sometimes. Cotton Mather actually decided to try to make peace with Benjamin Franklin, and he invited him to dinner in his home one evening. Knowing that Franklin was a lover of books, Cotton Mather thought that Franklin would enjoy seeing Cotton Mather's massive library of more than 4,000 volumes. So after dinner, he invited him to come to his library, and the entranceway from the dining room to the library was very, very narrow, and there was a low-hanging beam, and so Cotton Mather, not wanting his guest to hit his head on the low-hanging beam, turned around to Franklin and yelled out, "Stoop! Stoop!" Well, Franklin didn't understand what he was saying. He didn't stoop, and he hit his head on that low-hanging beam. Well, like any good preacher, Cotton Mather decided to turn that into a sermon illustration. And later on, he said in a message, "Let this be a caution to you not to always hold your head so high. Stoop, young man, stoop as you go through this world, and you will miss many hard bumps." Stooping, humbling yourself, is certainly important for experiencing success in this life. But humbling yourself is essential for inheriting eternal life. Did you know there's only one sin that will keep you out of heaven? Do you know what the sin is? It's not adultery. It's not murder. It's not homosexuality. The one sin that will keep you out of heaven is pride. Refusing to humble yourself and receive God's free gift of salvation. And that is the point of a parable Jesus told in Luke 18. It was the last parable he taught on the subject of salvation, and perhaps the clearest parable at all. Today, if you have your Bibles, as we continue our study of Luke's gospel, I want you to turn to Luke chapter 18 as we discover seven words that will change your life and your eternity. Luke chapter 18. Now, the purpose of this parable is already given to us on the front end by Luke. Look at verse 9. "And he," that is Jesus, "also told this parable to certain ones who trusted in themselves."

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1: Two people went into the church to pray, a preacher and a prostitute. That's how these people would think of these two people, a Pharisee and a tax collector. This Pharisee was praying, but he was praying out loud so that everybody could hear him. And I love this next phrase. He was praying thus to himself. His prayer was really to himself. He thought it was to God, but it was to himself. Notice what he said. God, I thank thee that I'm not like other people, swindlers, unjust, adulterers, or even like this tax gatherer over here. And then he goes into this recitation of all the reasons God should be honored to have such a holy man in his presence. He said, Lord, notice what I've done. I have fasted twice a week. Now, the Old Testament law said you only had to fast once a year. This guy did it twice a week. Not only that, he said, I pay tithes of all that I get. What this man is saying about himself is true, at least about his outward appearance. But what he failed to realize was God is as interested or more interested in what is in our heart than simply our external appearance. He couldn't comprehend that by God's standard, he was just as much of a vile sinner as this guy standing some distance away, the tax collector. So let's look at him for a moment, the second character in this story, the tax collector. Now I said, according to the Jewish holiness ladder, the Pharisee was at top, but on the bottom rung was the tax collector. He was right down there along with the televangelist and the used chariot salesman. I mean, that's how people thought about tax collectors. They hated the tax collectors. You know, we read the story and we think, well, maybe though, just maybe this tax collector was different. And that's why he's going to end up being the hero of the story. We think maybe there is something inherently good in this tax collector that makes him different and even more righteous than the Pharisee. No! That would betray the whole point of the parable. What Jesus is saying is this tax collector was just as guilty, just as vile of a sinner as the Pharisee was. What's the difference? Well, notice the difference in their prayers. Verse 13. But the tax gatherer, standing some distance away, even was unwilling to lift up his eyes to heaven, but was beating his breast, saying, God, be merciful to me, the sinner. This is one of the shortest prayers in the Bible. 6 words in the Greek text, 7 words in the English text. That's why I call them 7 words that can change your life and your eternity. God, be merciful to me, the sinner. I want you to notice in this short prayer that this man expresses 2 crucial elements to inherit eternal life. First of all, he expresses sorrow for his sin. God, he cries out, be merciful to me, the sinner. In the original text, that word sinner is not anarthrous, that is, it's not without an article. It's not, God, be merciful to me, a sinner. God, I'm just like every sinner who needs your forgiveness. No, it's articular. There's an article. God, be merciful to me, the sinner. Like Paul, he was saying, I am the chief among sinners, and I need your forgiveness. We don't know what brought him to this point. We don't know what motivated him to come to the temple to pray. But he realized he was in a desperate position before God. By the way, speaking of position, notice where he stood in Jesus' story. The Bible says, Jesus said, he stood some distance away. He didn't want to stand close to God. He felt unworthy to be in God's presence. But here's the ironic point. By standing further away from God, he was actually showing that he was closer to God than the Pharisee. You see, the closer you get to God's presence, the more aware you are of your own unworthiness. That's what happens when we realize the holiness of God and our own sinfulness. He cried out for repentance. He expressed sorrow for his sin. But listen to me today. You can be sorry for your sin without ever being saved from your sin.

0: Repentance is crucial, but it's only the first element of a prayer that leads to eternal life. Because in addition of expressing sorrow for his sin, notice secondly, he requested God's mercy to cover his sin. He said, God, be merciful to me, the sinner. Now, folks, stay with me on this. This is so important. When he cried out, when he requested God's mercy, the word he used for mercy was not just some general term. It was a very specific term. In fact, this word is only used twice in the New Testament, here and in Hebrews 2. Literally, what he said was, Lord, be mercy seated to me, the sinner. Now, do you remember from the Old Testament what the mercy seat was? In the temple, remember they were in the temple praying. The holiest place of the temple was the Holy of Holies. There was a veil that separated the Holy of Holies from the rest of the holy place and the entire temple. The only person who could go in there was the high priest once a year to make atonement, a covering for sin. Inside the Holy of Holies, behind the veil, was the Ark of the Covenant. Remember the Ark of the Covenant? Raiders of the Lost Ark, you know, Steven Spielberg. You remember that? Well, this was real, the Ark of the Covenant. It was a box. And inside this Ark, there were a number of items, including a copy of the Ten Commandments. Now, on top of that box containing the Ten Commandments was a lid. It was made of pure gold. It was called the mercy seat. Why the mercy seat? On each end of that golden lid was a cherub, an angel, the replica of an angel, with its wings outstretched. So you had an angel here and an angel here, and it was thought that the presence of God dwelt between the wings of those angels. And the picture that God was painting was very clear. God in heaven was looking down on his law that was broken by man. It was a picture of judgment. God had to judge the sins of people, for they have broken his law. But once a year, the high priest, after making a sacrifice for his own sins, would come with the blood of an innocent animal, and he would put that blood, he would sprinkle it on the golden lid, the mercy seat. He would cover the lid with the blood of that innocent animal. And so when God looked down from heaven, he no longer saw the sins of his people that had been broken, the laws that had been broken. Instead, when God looked down, he saw the blood of that innocent animal. That blood covered. The word is atone. Atone means covered. The blood covered God's broken law and the resulting judgment. Now, do you see the picture God was painting there? One day, Jesus Christ, the Lamb of God, would give his life, give his blood to cover our sins. And the Bible says when Jesus offered his life once for all for the forgiveness of sins, in Hebrews chapter 9, when he made that offering, notice what he did afterwards. Hebrews 9 verses 11 and 12. You know, people wonder, where did Jesus go after his death? Where did he go? Hebrews 9, 11, 12 tells us, but when Christ appeared as a high priest of the good things to come, Jesus entered through the greater and the more perfect tabernacle, not made with hands, that is to say, not of this creation, and not through the blood of goats and calves, but through his own blood, he entered the holy place once for all, having obtained eternal salvation. The earthly temple was just a picture of the presence of God in heaven. The earthly high priest was imperfect. He had to make sacrifices for his own sins, and then he had to come year after year after year to atone for the sins of the people. And he did this so with the blood of bulls and goats. Jesus Christ is the perfect high priest, and he entered the true tabernacle, the presence of God. And he did so not with the blood of animals, but with his own blood. And he made one sacrifice that forever has given us eternal life. That is what Jesus has done for us. And that is what this man was praying for. When he said, Lord, be merciful to me, the sinner. He's saying, Lord, cover my sin. Just as the mercy seat was covered, cover my sin. I can't cover it. Only you can cover it. James Montgomery Boyce notes that in this simple prayer, notice the pattern. It starts with God. It ends with man. And in the middle is the mercy of God. God, be merciful to me, the sinner. The only thing that can bridge a holy God with sinful man is the mercy, the covering that Jesus Christ offers for our sin. Now, had Jesus stopped right here and said, okay, pop quiz, which of these two men left the temple forgiven by God? Oh, the crowd would have answered unanimously. Well, the Pharisee, of course. I mean, didn't you just hear him talk about what a righteous person he was? And that vile tax collector, does he think saying a little simple prayer is going to make him right with God? No. It was the Pharisee who was righteous and a right standing with God. In fact, if you'd ask each of these men, who do you think was in a right relationship with God? I think both the tax collector and the Pharisee probably felt like it's the Pharisee. But you see, it doesn't matter how they felt. Look at verse 14, chapter 18. I tell you, this man, the tax collector, went down to his house justified rather than the Pharisee. You see, ladies and gentlemen, it doesn't matter how you feel about your relationship with God. Did you know your feelings don't matter? People always talk about, well, I feel I have a good relationship with God, and I feel this and that. Look, it doesn't matter how you feel about your relationship with God. What matters is, how does God feel about his relationship with you? And what Jesus is saying is, there's one man who left that temple mount justified, declared not guilty, and it was the tax collector, because he called on the mercy of God. Ladies and gentlemen, the most important question is, have you been justified? That's a legal term, to declare not guilty. Have you been declared not guilty? There is only one way to be declared not guilty, and that's by appealing to the mercy, the covering, the atonement of Jesus Christ. Romans 5:1 says, therefore, having been justified by works, no. Therefore, having been justified by faith, we have peace with God through our Lord Jesus Christ. Notice how Jesus closes this parable. It's this idiom we've heard and quoted often. Verse 14, for everyone who exalts himself shall be humbled, but he who humbles himself shall be exalted. The proud person who refuses to bow his knee before Jesus Christ and beg for the covering, his covering for his own sin, one day that person will be humbled. The Bible says one day every knee will bow and every tongue will confess that Jesus Christ is Lord to the glory of God. If you wait till that day, you've waited too long. But secondly, the person who's willing to humble himself in this life, to not only express sorrow for his sin, but to trust completely in God's covering of his sin through Christ, that person will be exalted one day, will sit at the right hand of God the Father. Two approaches to God, one based on works, one based on grace. You know, I worked all week on this sermon. All week I had been thinking about how different these two men were. But did you know they were also very much alike? That's what I missed all week. How alike they were. They were both Jews. They both had gone to the temple. They were regular worshipers in the temple. They both believed in the authority of God's word, the Old Testament. They both were believers in the one true God, the God of Israel. They both wanted to please God. There was only one tiny difference between these two men, and that's how they went about trying to please God. One tried to please God on the basis of his own works. One tried to please God on the basis of Christ's sacrifice. You see, in today's world, people think that's a tiny theological difference. As long as you believe in the right God, as long as you want to try to please God, as long as you're doing the best you can. You know what you believe about this minor point of salvation and how you approach God, whether it's faith or works, that's a minor theological difference. Not according to Jesus. Two men who were very much alike left that mountain. As they left the Temple Mount, one left on the road to eternal life. The other left on the road to eternal death. Job asked the question, how can a person be made right with God? Is it by faith or is it by works? How you answer that question spells the difference between heaven and hell. When listening to his parables, you couldn't possibly be passive. When Jesus spoke, his words drove people into a moment of decision. And rightfully so, because Jesus understood that life and death was hanging in the balance. This is our mission at Pathway to Victory. We understand the eternal implications of hearing and following the Word of God. And that's what we've proclaimed since 1996. 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
1: 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I'm David J. Mullins, wishing you a great weekend. 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The Apostle Paul sailed these waters, walked these streets, and the church was never the same.
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7: You know, Ronald Reagan believed self-government required something that government could never replace, responsibility in the hands of the people. In his 1981 inaugural address, Reagan warned against the idea that America had become too complicated to be governed by its citizens. Reagan asked, "If no one among us is capable of governing himself, then who among us has the capacity to govern someone else?" For Reagan, limited government was not about having no government. It was about remembering where responsibility begins, with individuals, families, communities, and the people themselves. Because when government assumes every responsibility, citizens gradually surrender their own. Self-government asks more of us than dependence ever will. And freedom requires a people willing to govern themselves before asking government to do it for them.
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2: The scripture here is declaring to us everything that you and I need to live a powerful Christian life has already been given. 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Everything's been given.
11: 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I'm David Jay, thanking you for joining us today as we listen, learn, and are challenged by God's Word, the Bible. 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While Charlie was known for courageously speaking to the issues of our day, this book reveals another side of his heart, a desire to help believers rediscover God's gift of Sabbath, rest, and dependence upon Him. 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On today's edition of Real Life Radio, Pastor Jack continues his series called 2 Peter, Combat Faith, and a message titled, Look What You've Become, Part 2. 2 Peter is a short letter written by the Apostle Peter to encourage us to stand firm and to grow in our faith. And here Peter wants us to see just how much God has already done within us the moment we came to Christ. You see, when we gave our lives to Jesus, something real happened. We became an instrument in His hands to be used with His purpose in mind. Everything we need to live for Him has already been given to us. So it's not about how worthy we feel, it's about who God says we are. So today Pastor Jack reminds us that our salvation is secure, and it rests on who Jesus truly is, our great God and Savior. Knowing this, we can finally find the freedom to yield our lives fully to Him. Now with his message called Look What You've Become, Part 2. Here's pastor and Bible teacher, Jack Hibbs.
2: I got a letter this week from a local cult who was upset by something that was said here recently, which was awesome. It turns out that they were in attendance. They came to a study. And there was a particular leader of this cult who came. And something was said, and it was absolutely true, but they didn't like it, which is funny. They wrote me to criticize what was said here. I've never been to their cult house and criticize what they say. Are you with me? Do you understand that? And this is what they have a hard time with. Ephesians chapter 2, verses 8 and 9. It says, "For by grace you have been saved through faith." That's what Jesus did for you. That through word again, through faith. That is the righteousness. And this is not of your own doing. It is the gift of God, the gift, friend, of God, not a result of works, so that no one may boast. Salvation is a free gift given to God. When God makes the offer, grab it. When God extends to you the invitation to take it, when you wake up to the realization, wow, the Bible says Jesus died for my sins, rose again from the dead, I'm going to put my faith in Him. It's through the righteousness of Christ that you, in this faith exercised, experience a relationship with God personally. And then he goes on, look at the latter end of verse 1. It says here that regarding us being instruments in the hands of God, and you're considering and evaluating yourself to see what you've become, you should mark a yieldedness. There should be a marked yieldedness in your life. You should be yielded. How so? Hang on to your seats, everybody. In these few verses, verses 1 to 4, Peter will make this declaration twice. It's some of the most powerful proclamations in the New Testament of the deity of Jesus Christ. You can't be yielded to God without recognizing the person, the place, the position of who Jesus Christ is. And it says there at the end of verse 1, of our God. Notice this, that we're talking about a righteousness that is attainable, but look, it is of our God, circle God, theos, God. It's a title. God's not a name. It's a title. Remember, I pointed this out to you before. In Arabic, what is the name for God? Say it. Allah. It's a title. It's not a name. So write down your Bibles. Mark God. Just mark that word. It's a title. It's not a name. It's not a personal name. It's who He is. Are you with me? Mark this. How many gods are there? There's one God. Hear, O Israel, the Lord our God is one God. Old and New Testament theology, one God. By the way, that's believed in Judaism. It's believed in Christianity. It's believed in Islam. One God. Listen, Christian, if you don't know this, you are a monotheist. You believe in one God. There's one God. And here's where it gets dicey. If you read the Old Testament carefully, and just the Old Testament, are you listening? Yes. If you read the Old Testament, you're going to come to what is known as a conundrum. A conundrum is, what is this? How can this be? When the Bible says that there's one God, but then you read in Genesis, for example, that the Spirit of God brooded over the waters at creation. And the Hebrew demands that we're talking about a person. Then you have in the Bible where God says, let us make man in our image. Speaking of a plurality, God. God singular, El, Eloi, yet Elohim, in Hebrew, I am is plural. How can this be? There's one God, but there's a manifestation or revelation of plurality throughout the entire Old Testament. We read it on Wednesday night in communion, that the Lord, David said, I heard the Lord say unto my Lord, sit thou at my right hand until I make all of your enemies thy footstool. And the clear translation, in fact, Jesus quotes that, and the Jews never asked him another question after that. Jesus said, if David is talking to the Lord, who's the Lord of the Lord? And the Jews went, oy vey. And it says from that time further, they never asked him any more questions. He stumped them. God is singular. But the Bible teaches there's God the Father, God the Son, God the Holy Spirit. In the book of Acts chapter 5, the Bible tells us that Ananias and Sapphira, they contrived a lie and they were found out for it. And Peter said, how dare you? How can you? How could you? You lied to the Holy Spirit. You did not only lie to the Holy Spirit, you lied to God. And when he said that, aren't you glad this doesn't happen today? They told a lie in church. After they said Peter said that, they dropped dead. That's church discipline right there. Boom. Wow. God and Savior. Mark it. God. Secondly, Savior. Third, Christ. Or Messiah in Hebrew. This is remarkable because all three of these descriptions or names are attributed to the only one true God of the Bible. Did you know that, people? Peter connects the Old and New Testament here in his Jewishness in an instant. Yahweh is the name of the God of the Old Testament. Yahweh, Old Testament theology, is Savior, is Messiah, is God. Did you know that? Read Isaiah, read Jeremiah, read Malachi. Throughout Scripture, Yahweh, that's his name, Yah. Hallelujah. Yahweh, Yah, that's his name, salvation. His name is salvation. He's God, he's the God who saves. And so that word theos, the divine, Savior, means the deliverer. And Christ, of course, means the anointed Messiah. The anointed one. The interesting thing here, listen up everybody. And here in 2 Peter chapter 1 verse 1, there are two nouns that are mentioned here that are linked according to the Greek grammar by one single article which demands two things. Listen to this. So there's two nouns that are tied together by one single article, and it means this: God is the one and only Savior. God is the one and only Christ. That's what it means. Peter is declaring this. This is not Paul. This is not Jude. This is Peter. Are you ready to write some things down? Hey, are you guys with me this morning?
12: Yes.
2: You okay?
12: Yes.
2: You need some coffee?
12: Yes.
2: Yes. Yes, yes, oh yes. Get your pen ready, here we go. Is it true that Jesus Christ, according to the Bible, is Lord, is Savior, is Christ, is in fact God? Well, I know, yeah, I'm glad you know yes, but here, let me give you some arguments here. Titus chapter 2, verse 13, one of the most profound statements in all of the Bible, Titus 2:13, written by Paul to Titus, that we are to be waiting for our blessed hope, the appearing of the glory of our great God and Savior Jesus Christ. This is regarding the second coming of Christ. You ask yourself this question: are there any accounts in the Bible, Old and New Testament, that declares that the Messiah will come out of heaven and make his way to earth? The answer is an overwhelming yes. Just mark it down. You're not believing that yet. You're a skeptic. You're writing it down. Romans chapter 9, verse 5. Romans 9, 5. Of whom are the fathers and from whom, according to the flesh, Christ came, who is over all the eternally blessed God. Boom! If I had a mic, I would drop it. Right there. 2 Thessalonians chapter 1, verse 12. 2 Thessalonians 1, 12. That at the name of our Lord Jesus Christ, that you may be glorified in you and you in him, according to the grace of our God and the Lord Jesus Christ. How many gods do we believe in? One. How does he manifest himself? Well, now we've got an issue. I haven't mentioned anything about the Spirit, or I haven't shown you any verses about the Spirit, and I probably won't. I'm just saying that now we've got, listen, we've got one God, and because there's one God, you can only have one Lord, one Savior, one Messiah. Are you with me? But we've got these attributes assigned to God the Father in the Old Testament and in the New, and you've got these attributes assigned to God the Son in the Old Testament and the New via the Old Testament prophecies. And the thrust to all of this, I'm going down an apologetics course on this, but I should be saying that you and I are to become, in practice and in lifestyle, in a way that God sees you and I. The way that God sees you and I is the way that you and I should live. In other words, you and I should be living after or in accordance with what God's directive is, God's opinion is, God's view of us is. That's what matters. It's not your view of you. It's not my view of you, your view of me. It's what God's word has provided for us. Now watch this. The Bible says in Colossians 3, verse 3, "For you died." You know, the moment you came to faith in Jesus, something happened inside of you. You died in that instant. You, the Jack that's in control, died, and there was a birth of faith in my heart. "For you died, and your life is hidden with Christ in God." I like that.
12: 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And now, let's get back to today's message. Once again, here's Pastor Jack.
2: This last week, my grandson, we had this plastic bin that we got from Home Depot. It's a piece of, this is a little thing. And we were putting books in it. And then I emptied the books out because I relocated them. And I heard my grandson say, "Papa! Papa!" That's Papa, if you don't understand grandsonish. And so I'm looking for him. I'm looking for him. I go in the bedroom. I'm looking for him. And he didn't know I was in the room at that time. He goes, "Papa!" Well, he's invisible, but he's inside that plastic bin. I didn't know he could fit in there. He just folded his legs up and his arms and went inside. And then he popped out. He was hidden in that box. The Bible says that our faith in Christ Jesus, we are hidden in that box, as it were. I didn't see him. I saw the box. When he talked, I heard his voice. I recognized his voice, but he was in the box. When you and I speak, listen, people should recognize our voice, but in a sense, it should be coming out of Christ, right? It should be coming out of that representation, that the life you and I now live by faith in him, what comes out of us is Jesus-like. And we've got all the instruction we need. We have his word. We have the Holy Spirit in us. And when the Holy Spirit speaks through you, a yielded vessel, what does he say? He says whatever he wants to say, but he says it through you. Are you with me? That's exciting, is it? I love it. We're not just walking around in this skin. We are ministers of the gospel of God. And when he speaks, he uses you and I now. He doesn't use the priesthood with the Ark of the Covenant and the priest. And then, you know, Aaron's got a message from God and he's going to speak to the people. Or God calls a prophet to deliver a message to the nation. No, no, he's got you now. It's us. I love that. That's a lofty, awesome thing. But I'm still going to this why you and I should yield to this deity of Christ. John chapter 1, verse 1 and 14. John 1, 1 and 14. Write these verses next to your margins of your Bible here at 2 Peter 1. "In the beginning was the Word, and the Word," by the way, you could say accurately, deity. "In the beginning was the Word, deity, and the Word, deity, was with God. And the Word," we could say deity, "was God." Verse 14, "And the Word became flesh and lived," or dwelt among us, "and we beheld his glory, the glory as of the only begotten of the Father, full of grace and truth." Are you tracking this? Watch, John 1:18. I'm going to give it to you in two versions. John 1:18, New King James, John 1:18. Jesus said, "No one has seen God at any time. The only begotten," that's deity, Son, "who is in the bosom of the Father, he has declared him." Notice or listen to the ESV, the English Standard Version.
13: the only God who is at the Father's side, he has made him known. That is a huge statement. Isaiah chapter 9, verse 14. The prophet Isaiah, 743 years before Jesus was born. Every synagogue had this verse. Therefore, the Lord himself will give you a sign. Behold, the virgin shall conceive and bear a son. It's capital S, deity. And shall call his name Emmanuel. Emmanuel meaning God lives among us. God dwells among us. That is fulfilled in Matthew 1:21. Are you guys okay? You're writing this down? Okay. Matthew 1:21. And she shall bring forth a son, speaking about Mary, and you shall call his name Jesus, for he will save his people from their sins. Verse 22. So all this was done that it might be fulfilled, which was spoken by the Lord through the prophet, saying, behold, the virgin shall be with child and bear a son, and they shall call his name Emmanuel, which is translated, there you go, God with us. Isaiah 9:6. For unto us a child is born. That's no big deal. That always happens. But something different's coming up. To us a son is given. That's interesting. Well, who is this one? The government shall be upon his shoulder, and his name shall be called Wonderful, Counselor, Mighty God, Everlasting Father. That is the governor of time. Prince of Peace. Romans 9, verse 5. Romans 9, 5. To them belong the patriarchs, and from their race, Paul's speaking about the Jewish nation, according to the flesh, is the Christ. Oh, wow, listen. According to the flesh, that is the Jewish people, is the Christ, who is God over all, blessed forever. Amen. I promised you something a moment ago, and this might be a good time. Hang on one second. You guys, if I forget, will you remind me to go back to Romans 9? Okay. Hebrews 1, verse 8. But of the Son, he says, your throne, O God, is forever and ever. A scepter of righteousness is the scepter of your kingdom. Friends, Hebrews 1, verse 8 is insane about the deity of Messiah. Today, the Jews are looking for an earthly Messiah. They don't believe these passages. The Messiah of Israel, the Messiah of the world, is deity. John 20, verse 28 and 9. John 20. Thomas answered him, my Lord and my God. And Jesus said to him, have you believed because you have seen me? Blessed are those who have not seen and yet believed. Thomas's exclamation. Remember those cults that knock on your door, they're going to attack this verse. There's no way to get around it. Thomas's exclamation is the worship of deity. Colossians chapter 1, verse 15. Are you guys bored? Are you okay? Colossians 1, verse 15. He is the image of the invisible God, speaking of Jesus, the firstborn or the preeminent one over all creation. For by him all things were created. That's an act of deity, my friend. That are in heaven and that are on earth, visible and invisible, whether they are thrones or dominions or principalities or powers, all things were created through him and for him. And he is before all things, and in him all things consist. Verse 18, and he is the head of the body, the church, who is the beginning, the firstborn from the dead, that in all things he may have the preeminence. Verse 19, for it pleased the Father that in him, that's Christ, all the fullness that is of the deity, of the Godhead, should dwell. I thought you'd say ooh or ah over that. That's pretty amazing. Final one, and I'll go back and visit a verse. Final one, 1 John 5:20. Hang on to your seats. John says, and we know that the Son of God has come and has given us an understanding that we may know him who is true. And we are in him who is true. In his Son, Jesus Christ, this is the true God and eternal life. Boom! That's amazing! This is who Jesus is. This is who Jesus is. It's what it is. Bible's very, very clear about this. Number two, we've made it to our second argument found in verse 2. We're moving now. Look, if you want to go quick through the Bible, go to some other church, apparently. This is not the place to be. Remember, we're declaring, look what you've become. Secondly, verses 2 to 3 is that you've become complete. Listen, you've become complete, a total person by the supply of God. A complete and total person by what God has supplied you. Look at verse 2 and 3. It says, grace and peace be multiplied to you in the knowledge of God and of Jesus our Lord, as his divine power has given to us all things. Please mark that in your Bible. You don't need anything else. He's given us all things that pertain to life, godliness, through the knowledge of him. Ah, now Peter's taking a jab at those Gnostics. At the knowledge of him who called us by glory and virtue. Wow, number one, mark this down. We're talking about a supplied abundance. Look, mark it in your Bible. I don't know how else to say it. If I could stand on my head, that would be carnal, but I would do it just to get the point across. The scripture here is declaring to us everything that you and I need to live a powerful Christian life has already been given. It's already available to us. If you and I do not live a powerful Christian life, it's my fault. It's your fault, not his fault. Everything's been given. All truth. If we would just believe it. If we would leave this building today taking God at his word, you, God would use as an instrument in his hand, and he, because he's made you complete, would transform the world that you come in contact with. Guaranteed. I do not have confidence in me. I love you, but I don't have confidence in you. It's the confidence in the Holy Spirit to use anyone who's yielded to the will of God, God who has made you complete by the finished work of Jesus. Positionally, God looks at you and says, imagine what, you know, imagine God looks down from heaven and says, man, that person trusts me, loves, he understands Jesus died on the cross for him, my Holy Spirit's upon him. If he would just take what I've given him, I've supplied everything that pertains to godly living and righteousness and virtue by grace, and just go with it. Go!
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19: SRN News, I'm Mary Rose. President Trump is praising the arrest of five men on suspicion of terrorism and explosive charges near a U.S. airbase in the U.K. The president called it fantastic news after stepping off Air Force One in Chicago today. The president said the suspects had been looking to do big damage and had been under investigating by British and U.S. authorities. British police said they made the arrest early Sunday, acting on a tip about three suspicious vehicles heading toward RAF Fairford in Western England. And it's another day to stay indoors as a powerful nor'easter continues to pound the northeast. Shore communities in New Jersey's Ocean and Atlantic counties have been hit hard by the storm, causing severe dune loss in Brigantine and the Atlantic City. This is SRN News.
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20: This afternoon will bring partly sunny skies with a high temperature of 72. Tonight, expect mainly clear conditions with a low of 53. Tomorrow is set to be mostly sunny and pleasant, reaching a high of 74. By Tuesday, we can anticipate increasing cloudiness and warm weather with a high of 76. I'm meteorologist Jason Caterina on AM 1160. Hope for your life.
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24: When he judges with mercy, and that mercy is evidenced with his patience.
25: This is Living in the Light with Anne Graham Lotz and her introduction from today's message titled, God Taking Charge, and continues in her series from the book of Revelation in chapter 6, when God's wrath is poured out on the world in response to man's evil actions. A difficult passage to hear, but one to motivate us to bring others to Christ. Here's Anne.
24: This is a bear of a passage, and it's not something I enjoy sharing it, and I don't enjoy thinking about it, but you know something? I was sitting there thinking, we need to be filled with a holy fear, and we need to actually have a chill run down our spine to think of what's coming, and I don't know what my aim is, which is my aim is to get through this message, actually. But I was thinking, I pray that one aim or one takeaway would be to motivate us to share the gospel. Because when people step into eternity, if they're not right with God, if they haven't been to the cross and received Christ as Savior, they're going to come under God's judgment. It's not just at the return of Christ. And so it just behooves you and me, if we care about others, to share the gospel with as many people as we can before time runs out. So we've talked about having hope as we look forward through prophecy and praise and patient endurance and prostration. Talked about having hope as we look inward, as we repent of our sin, we swallow that camera and claim the promises, live by the principles. Hope as we look upward and we see Jesus absolutely supreme as Lord and as Lamb. And now we're going to look earthward. And by that I mean just look around. And we see what's taking place in this world. And if you're like me, I can read the paper, see the news on TV at night, and be very angry at the injustice, the cruelty, the obscenity, the things people seem to get by with. And So this message is something that I believe we need to be aware of, and we need to know these passages and use it to motivate us to do something while it's still day, that we might save people from the judgment that is coming, either when they step into eternity unsaved or if they're alive on earth and our judgment falls after the rapture. So let's just take a moment and pray. Father, we just ask now, please, dear Holy Spirit, that you would come down, that you would move in our midst, that you would give me recall and give me words, and Lord, stir our spirits. And I pray with all the seals and trumpets and bowls and all the verses and all the passages of scripture and the flipping back and forth that somehow you'd bring order out of this chaos, and that we would grasp the truth, the words that are trustworthy and truth, that one day you're going to take charge of this planet. And you're coming back to set wrong right and to stamp out evil and to overturn hate and to establish your reign and rule on this planet. It belongs to you. And one day you're going to seize control. And we need to share the gospel with as many people as we can before that moment arrives. So, Lord, we pray your blessing now in Jesus' name and for his glory. Amen. There's a story that my brother Franklin told me years ago. And I put it in my book, Vision of His Glory, and I was reminded of that as I was reading it this week. So I just wanted to share it with you. It's when there was that massacre that took place in Rwanda. Do you remember when the Hutus rose up against the Tutsis and there was just a bloodbath? And Samaritan's Purse was the first relief organization that got into Rwanda after that massacre took place. And so Franklin was there with the crew that was going in at the very beginning, and he was crossing the border from Uganda to Rwanda, and he was at the gate. And they had the little hut there where the French soldiers were checking people in and out and clearing him to go across the border. And he said the soldiers were just slouching around, and they had their machine guns over their shoulder and cigarettes dangling out of their mouths. And he was waiting for them to process them so he could go in. And there was a flatbed truck out in the courtyard of this hut that was the border security. And in the back of the flatbed truck was a little Ugandan girl, and she was rocking back and forth, and she was sort of singing to herself. So he asked one of the soldiers who she was, and they said, oh, you know, she's just a little girl, and all her family was slain, and we don't know who she belongs to, we don't know where she's supposed to go, and she just has nobody, and she's just sitting there. And Franklin listened for a minute, and he said, but she's singing something. And the soldier didn't care. And he said, what's she singing? And the soldier said, I don't know. You know, she's singing in French. Something like, Jesus loves her. And he said, is she singing, Jesus loves me, this I know, for the Bible tells me so. And the soldier said, that's it. And this little Rwandan girl who had nothing and all of her family taken and nobody, somebody had told her about Jesus, and she was clinging with hope to the one thing she knew, that Jesus loved her because the Bible said so. And so thinking about that little Rwandan girl, and then thinking about the other atrocities, and I don't mean to start this out so ugly, but there's so many ugly things happening in the world. In Afghanistan or Pakistan, where they stone women to death for just driving a car, you know, or walking down the street and their burqa flips up and show an ankle or something. And then we think of people in this country involved in the sex trade and selling children. And I just think, oh, God, you know, I read about it secondhand, maybe hear a rumor about something, get it on the web, and you see it when it happens. Behind the closed doors, all the murky back alleys, all the ugly things, obscenities, and all the things. God, are you going to do something about it? And it's like Sodom and Gomorrah, when God went down there and he told Abraham, should I hide from him what I'm about to do? And he said, I'm going to go to Sodom and Gomorrah and see if the outcry is as great as I think it is. And who was crying out? Maybe the rocks and the trees. Maybe it was angels. Maybe it was a few righteous. Maybe it was Lot himself. But I know in this world there are people like me crying out, God, you need to do something. And we look earthward at the increasing evil and the wickedness and the blasphemy and the profanity. And we think, God, it's time to do something. And there's coming a day when he's going to do something about it. And he does individually now. But worldwide, one day, Jesus is going to take charge. And we saw that, didn't we? Up in heaven, chapters 4 and 5, when he seizes that scroll, the title deed to planet Earth, and he asserts his right to rule and reign on this earth. And now chapter 6 begins him taking charge. And so and somewhere in between there is the rapture of the church. I do not believe the church is on earth at this stage, but I could be wrong. I believe the rapture of the church begins a 7-year period of tribulation, which is God's judgment on earth. The 7-year period is divided into 2 3.5-year periods, and there's a case to be made that possibly the rapture of the church takes place in the middle point of that 7-year period. So maybe after the first 3.5 years, I know we're not going to be in the last 3.5 years, because that's when God's wrath is poured out unmixed with mercy on the earth, and you and I are not appointed to wrath. So I know we're not going to be here in that last 3.5 years. Maybe the first 3.5, I don't think we're going to be here in the first 3.5. I think we're going to be raptured before the tribulation. One reason for that, of course, is the Antichrist is going to be revealed, but he's not revealed until after we're taken, but we're going to know who he is in that first 3.5-year period when he rules the world. I mean, there are lots of other reasons. So.

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1: Charge, and there are three principles that he takes charge. He takes charge with justice and with mercy and with power. And as we see him take charge with justice, he judges with patience. And I'll give you the subpoints: with patience, progression, precision, provision, and we're going to go through it. But first of all, with patience, and I get that from the 7-year period of tribulation, because he could do it just like in Noah's day, you know, send a worldwide flood, except he promised he wouldn't, but you know, just destroy the world all at once, or he could just send a fire and we could burn to a crisp all at once. But instead he stretches it out over 7 years because he's very patient. And that first 3.5 years he's judging with patience, just one thing after one thing after one. At any point the world could repent, people could turn to him, and he would spare them the judgment. So when he judges with mercy, and that mercy is evidenced with his patience. And we get this, let's see, I won't give the verse right now. There's so many verses to give you, but if the world doesn't repent, he just proceeds with the judgment because he's not willing for any to perish, but all to come to repentance. And I want you to get that as we go through this, because he's so patient and you feel his reluctance to pour out his judgment on planet Earth. He judges with patience. He judges with progression. And you see this, there are 7 seals, and then there are 7 trumpets, and then there are 7 bowls, one at a time. And so there's a progression to his judgment. There's steps to it. And if you notice, they get progressively worse. So if the world doesn't repent, then something worse happens. If they don't repent, something worse happens. If they don't repent, something worse. Until in the end, the bowls of wrath are just God's judgment just poured out, and it's like hell on earth. So you see him judging with justice, with patience and progression. And let's just look at the seals, because do you remember when he took that title deed to planet Earth? And remember when John said no one was found who could open the scroll or unlock the seals? But Jesus came over and he took the scroll from the hand of the one who sat on the throne, and he was asserting his right to rule the world and fulfill God's purpose for the human race. And now the Lamb of God begins to break the seals. All right, so he's opening the scroll. And so in chapter 6, verse 1, I watched as the Lamb opened the first of the 7 seals. And then I heard the voice of one of the 4 living creatures like thunder saying, "Come." And I looked, and this is the first seal. There before me was a white horse. You've heard of the 4 horsemen of the apocalypse. This is the first one. Its rider held a bow, and he was given a crown, and he rode out as a conqueror bent on conquest. And nobody knows exactly who that is, so I'll give you 2 guesses. Jesus comes back in chapter 19 riding on a white horse. So some people suggest possibly this is the Lamb himself, signifying that he's coming back to take charge. And he's the Prince of Peace, but he has a bow in his hand because he's going to take charge with justice and he's going to judge the world. Maybe. Another one says that it's the world itself, that all of a sudden has peace, prosperity, the stock market going up, things look good, people making treaties with each other, deals are being made with Iran and Iraq and all the rest of it, but there's a bow underneath. There's a hidden agenda of destruction and evil that's underlying that facade of peace. So either one, possibly. But the first seal is the white horse. The second seal in verse 4, then another horse came out, a fiery red one. Its rider was given power to take peace from the earth, to make men slay each other. To him was given a large sword. Those are wars and rumors of wars, maybe world wars at that point, where nations begin to go to war against nation. The third seal is in verse 5. And there before me was a black horse. Its rider was holding a pair of scales in his hand. And I heard what sounded like a voice among the 4 living creatures saying, "A quarter of wheat for a day's wages, 3 quarts of barley for a day's wages. Don't damage the oil and the wine." In other words, there's an economic collapse. There is worldwide famine that follows war, right? But it's interesting that it doesn't hurt the luxury. So the poor are devastated and the rich don't seem to be touched by this, because the oil and the wine aren't damaged, but things like water and bread you can't find, and it costs you a day's wages just for a glass of water. So economic collapse, and I hear those hoofbeats, don't you? I mean, and verse 7, when the Lamb opened the fourth seal, the 4th living creature said, "Come," and I looked, and there was a pale horse. Its rider was named Death, and Hades was following close behind them. They were given power over 1/4 of the earth to kill by sword, famine, plague, by the wild beasts of the... And just notice the 4th, because God is very...

0: reluctant. You know, he could slay everybody, but it's a force. So he's restrained as he's judging the world at this point. And then the world, because of all of these things happening and these four horsemen and the disasters that are taking place, they look for somebody to blame and they spot the Christians. And so in verse 7, the fifth seal, I saw under the altar the souls of those who had been slain because of the word of God and the testimony they had maintained, and there's persecution that's poured out on Christians. And you think, well, where are the Christians if we've been raptured? And interesting thing is that when we're raptured and suddenly everybody who's left behind is unsaved, but if you have family members unsaved and you've shared the gospel and all of a sudden you disappear and everybody disappears who they know is a Christian, and there are some of them that are going to get it. And at that point, I believe there's a worldwide revival that breaks out, and they, many people come to faith in Jesus. As soon as they do, they're put to death and they're blamed for all of these things that are happening. Verse 12, he opened the sixth seal, and there was a, maybe this is God's response to the persecution. There was a great earthquake. The sun turned black like sackcloth made of goat hair. The whole moon turned blood red. The stars in the sky fell to earth as late figs drop from a fig tree when shaken by a strong wind. The sky receded like a scroll. Maybe that's the ozone layer just rolling back, and every mountain and island was removed from its place. And if the ozone layer is rolled back, then planet Earth is exposed to all the elements of space, the radiation and the ultraviolet rays and the meteors that fly around. And so it's getting bad. And God is just judging the world in a progressive cycle of disasters. And let me just give an application if I can. Because the disasters are happening one after another, trying to get the world's attention. And the purpose of the tribulation, by the way, is to purge the world of rebellion against God. And so he's allowing these, sending these disasters one at a time, trying to get the world to repent and cleanse the world of rebellion. But we'll see how the world reacts. But I think in my own life, if there are cycles of disasters, do you ever go through that? You're always having financial trouble. Could be God be trying to get your attention that you're not handling your finances right and being more generous with the funds that God has given you with other people. And it's amazing how God blesses you when you do that. Maybe it's that you always have trouble with your neighbors. Doesn't matter where you live, you're always having trouble with your neighbors. And could it be God's trying to get your attention? You're not handling your relationships right. Or maybe it's your church. No matter what church you go in, you're always having a problem. Maybe it's because we have a critical spirit, you know? So that's just one application. Cycles of disasters. God's trying to get our attention. He was trying to get the world's attention. And in the end, the seventh seal is so interesting, and this is something I just felt like the Lord showed me. He judges not only with patience and progression, but with a pause. And he stops everything at this point. And so in chapter 7, verse 1, after this I saw four angels standing at the four corners of the earth, holding back the four winds of the earth to prevent any wind from blowing on the land or the sea or any tree. So there are no waves on the shore. There are no leaves scurrying across a path. There's no breeze that's blowing. Everything is absolutely still. And then it's silent. Chapter 8, verse 1, when he opened the seventh seal, there was silence in heaven for about half an hour. And there's just this tremendous pause in the judgment. And I wonder if God is giving opportunity to the world to think about what's been happening, to just reconsider their rebellion. And all of these disasters, I mean, one after another, the wars and the plagues and the famines and the death and the destruction and the earthquake and the ozone layer rolling back and, you know. And so he's just putting everything on pause to give them time to think. Wouldn't you think they would say, you know, I'm tired of the pleasure of sin for a season. I'm tired of being rebellious. You know, God, save us from this. Please, we're sorry. We turn to you. We embrace you. We want to be right with you. And instead, they don't respond. And so another angel who had a golden censer came, stood at the altar. He was given much incense. And then down in verse 5, then the angel took the censer. He filled it with fire from the altar, hurled it on the earth, and there came peals of thunder, rumblings, flashes of lightning, an earthquake, no rain, but just a gigantic storm that broke that silence and that stillness. During that pause, do you remember when God sent Jonah to Nineveh? And Nineveh was Assyria, and they were so wicked. And in time, he would use them to judge the northern kingdom of Israel in a very dreadful way. And Jonah got sidetracked and didn't go because he didn't want to save Nineveh, because he knew in the future what Nineveh was going to do to his nation. But God had a way of getting him to Nineveh. And Jonah preached repentance. And from the king on down, Nineveh repented, and God stayed his judgment for 120 years. And I was thinking during this pause, the silence and the stillness, had they repented? We know judgment is coming. God's word is trustworthy and true, but he could delay his judgment. He could postpone it if the world would repent. But they just used the pause to reorganize their rebellion and to harden their hearts. And so that angel threw down the fiery censer, and there's this huge storm and earthquake. And so the seven seals give way to seven trumpets. And the trumpets, the seven seals are disasters, but the seven trumpets are supernatural disasters. The first four are environmental, the last three deal with man. But the interesting thing about them, they reveal that God judges not only with patience, progression, and a pause, but with precision. These trumpets are like smart bombs. They're like drones that just, you know, you have that, looks like a video game almost, and they pinpoint who they're going to destroy. They're very precise, very controlled judgments of God that come from the throne. So in chapter 8, verse 7, the first angel sounded the trumpet, and there came hail and fire mixed with blood, and it was hurled down upon the earth. And see this, a third of the earth was burned up, a third of the trees and all the green grass. So the earth was defoliated by one third. Remember, maybe you don't, Vietnam War, I'm old enough to remember the Vietnam War, and Agent Orange, when they sprayed those jungles with Agent Orange and they just defoliated everything. And one third of the earth is defoliated, but just one third. He could have done everything. Second angel sounded his trumpet, something like a huge mountain all ablaze was thrown into the sea. And a third of the sea turned into blood, a third of the living creatures of the sea died, and a third of the ships were destroyed. So it destroyed the salt water, the sea lanes, the fish by one third. The third angel sounded his trumpet. A great star blazing like a torch fell from the sky, and a third of the fresh water was destroyed. And the fourth angel, in verse 12, sounded his trumpet, and a third of the sun was struck, and a third of the moon, and a third of the stars. So a third of the lights in the sky went out. And you see the precision, one third, one third, one third, one third. And you see God's reluctance to bring judgment on this planet. And he's doing it so precisely and in measure and holding back, not wanting to judge the world, but wanting to warn them and purge them of their rebellion and bring them to repentance. But they don't repent. And so the fifth trumpet blows. And this one is getting very eerie, but in chapter 9, verse 1, the fifth angel sounded his trumpet, and I saw a star that had fallen from the sky to the earth. And this is Satan himself. The star was given the key to the shaft of the abyss, and when he opened the abyss, smoke rose from it like smoke from a gigantic furnace. And the sun and sky were darkened by the smoke, and out of the smoke locusts came. Those are demons. And they were given power over the earth, and they brought in depression and despondency and demons bringing in despair, distress. So people became miserable. The sixth trumpet, in verse 13, I heard a voice coming from the horns of the golden altar that is before God, and it said to the sixth angel, release the four angels bound at the great river Euphrates. These are not angelic angels. These are demonic angels. They've been kept ready for this very hour, day, and month, and year, and they were released to kill a third of mankind. Heard the number of the mounted troops, 200 million. I heard their number. And so the demons are released. A third of the population of planet Earth is destroyed. Wouldn't you think they would say, I've had enough? Wouldn't you think they would say, God, please save us?
1: Now here's Anne with this final word.
0: Wouldn't you think? This is a message I didn't look forward to giving, but the truth is, the world's ears will be deaf, and the world's eyes will be blind, and the world's heart will be hard. What evil actions against you, or against someone you love, or even now tormenting your spirit? What's causing you to cry bitterly between clenched teeth? It just isn't fair. It's not right. How can they get by with that? Would you place the evil actions and evil people before the throne of God, before the one who is keeping the record books? Ask him to take responsibility for setting things right. And remember, God doesn't settle all of his accounts right this moment, but he does settle all of his accounts. Then release your attitude of hate and bitterness, replacing it with an attitude of love and forgiveness. Why? Because to this you were called, because Christ suffered for you, leaving you an example that you should follow in his steps. When they hurled their insults at him, he did not retaliate. When he suffered, he made no threats. Instead, he entrusted himself to him who judges justly. Place your hope in the one who alone is the judge of all things.
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5: You know, Ronald Reagan believed self-government required something that government could never replace: responsibility in the hands of the people. In his 1981 inaugural address, Reagan warned against the idea that America had become too complicated to be governed by its citizens. Reagan asked, "If no one among us is capable of governing himself, then who among us has the capacity to govern someone else?" For Reagan, limited government was not about having no government. It was about remembering where responsibility begins: with individuals, families, communities, and the people themselves. Because when government assumes every responsibility, citizens gradually surrender their own. Self-government asks more of us than dependence ever will. And freedom requires a people willing to govern themselves before asking government to do it for them.
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8: What can God do with a surrendered heart? According to the lives of Hannah, Anna, and the woman at the well, literally anything. He can open a barren womb. He can radically bless a woman's faithfulness. And he can save the one girl everyone thought was unsavable and use her testimony to draw others too. When a woman says, "Yes, Lord," God does miraculous and merciful work. That's what we're going to see today. I hope that by the end of our time together, you'll feel a fresh desire to surrender your story to the Lord. He is always, always working for His glory and your joy. I'm your host, Deanna Gresh, and you're listening to Revive Our Hearts Weekend. This episode's going to be a little bit different than usual. That's because we'll be spending lots of time with my dear friend, Nancy DeMoss Wohlgemuth. She's done some really great teaching on women of the Bible who said, "Yes, Lord," and lived lives surrendered to Him. And that's the teaching we're going to dive in together today. Have you ever had an unfulfilled desire that ached so deeply, all you could do was cry before the Lord? If so, you've got a friend in Hannah from the book of Samuel. For years, she longed for a baby boy, but she was barren. Instead of carrying a child in her arms, she carried the weight of hateful taunts from Peninnah, her husband's second wife. Now, to be clear, we believe Hannah's husband was outside of God's will in having two wives. Scripture teaches covenant faithfulness and monogamy. Undoubtedly, that was part of where Hannah's pain came from. And she was probably confused and wondered, "Why, God? Why? Why would you give Peninnah children and not me? Am I less worthy?" These questions, they drove her to the temple where she prayed honestly before the Lord, surrendering the desires of her heart. We'll pick up that part of Hannah's story, 1 Samuel 1, 10 to 11. Here's Nancy DeMoss Wohlgemuth.
9: Hannah was deeply distressed. She was in bitterness of soul, and she prayed to the Lord and wept bitterly. And she vowed a vow and said, "O Lord of hosts, if you will indeed look on the affliction of your servant and remember me and not forget your servant, but will give to your servant a son, then I will give him to the Lord all the days of his life, and no razor shall touch his head." First, let's look at her prayer. Now, through the years of waiting and unfulfilled longing and praying and provocation from this rival wife, Hannah had come to know God in a way that she probably would never have known Him otherwise. Don't forget that. Through your suffering, through your adversity, through that person who provokes you year after year, you can come to know God in a way that you might not otherwise ever come to know Him. She had come to be burdened about the things that burdened his heart, and we're going to see that in her vow. But let's look at her prayer. First of all, she says, O Lord of hosts. She acknowledges God for who He is. And she uses a name for God that is the Lord of hosts. That name in the Hebrew language is Jehovah Sabaoth. Jehovah Sabaoth, the Lord of hosts. Now, if you'll back up to verse 3, you'll see another reference to the Lord of hosts. It says, Elkanah, her husband, used to go up year by year from his city to worship and to sacrifice. To whom? To the Lord of hosts at Shiloh. That reference to the Lord of hosts, Jehovah Sabaoth, in verse 3, and then again now in verse 11, those are the first references in the Bible to the Lord of hosts. The first time we see the name Jehovah Sabaoth, God had revealed Himself to this couple in a way that others had not known the Lord. Because each name of God tells us something about the character and the heart and the ways of God. The Lord of hosts, this is the name that speaks of His universal sovereign command over all. The hosts are the armies of Israel. Those armies were few and they were ill-equipped compared to those of their enemies, but God was their leader. And through God, the armies of Israel could be victorious. He was the Lord of hosts. But the hosts could also speak of the heavenly hosts, the sun, the moon, the stars. God is the Lord of those heavenly hosts. And God is the Lord of the angelic hosts, the holy angels, and the fallen angels, and Satan himself. All the hosts of earth and heaven and hell, God is the Lord of all those hosts. He is their commander. He is their ruler. He is the commander in chief. And so Hannah prays to the Lord of hosts as her husband has taught her to worship Jehovah Sabaoth. You are the Lord who commands everything. Everything in heaven and earth is under your control. So she comes to the Lord in worship, in reverence, in submission, in recognition that He is God, that He is sovereign, that He is in control, and that He has all power. He's the Lord of hosts. He's the commander of all the armies of heaven and earth. And as a result, He was the only one who could do anything about her affliction. He had closed her womb. He's the Lord of hosts. She went to the one who could do something about her problem. She acknowledges God for who He is, the sovereign Lord and commander of all the hosts. And then she acknowledges herself for who she is. She does not exalt herself, she exalts God, and she sees herself in her proper place. What does she call herself? I am your servant. You are the Lord of hosts. I am your servant. Ladies, that's the proper posture for prayer. It's the proper posture for all of life. You are the Lord of hosts. I bow before you as your servant. And then notice that she doesn't demand in her prayer. Now, my guess is she had been through some of those kinds of conversations with the Lord previously. And we've had some of those kinds of conversations. But you don't come as a servant to the Lord of hosts and make a demand. He's God. You don't tell Him what to do. What does she do? She appeals. She pleads. She knows that He is God and she is not. She said, Lord of hosts, if you will indeed look on the affliction of your servant, remember me and not forget your servant. She pleads with God. She appeals to Him. She's in earnest about this, but she recognizes who He is and who she is. And then notice that her petition is specific. Lord, if you will please give to your servant a son. She's specific. She tells God the desire of her heart. A son. I think about that song that says, oh, what needless pain we bear. All because we do not carry everything to the Lord in prayer. We whine about it. We groan about it. We moan about it. We complain about it. We tell everybody else about it. The screensaver on my laptop says, pray about it. I want to work on it. I want to change it. I want to fix it. I want to call somebody about it. But my computer reminds me, pray about it. Tell God your requests. Be specific. Remember, he's God. It's his choice as to what he does about your request. But tell him your request. She's specific. She realizes that children are a gift from God, as is every good and perfect gift. So she goes to the one who dispenses gifts. She goes to the one who is able to fulfill her heart's desire. That means he's able to fulfill your request. But that means it's also his choice as to whether and when he fulfills your request. Have you come to him in submission, surrender, and worship and reverence as the Lord of hosts and said, Lord, I am your servant. I plead with you. I appeal to you. Would you grant the desire of my heart and then tell him what that desire is and leave it there?

0: Amen. That's Nancy DeMoss Wolgemuth encouraging us to bring it all to the Lord in prayer. We'll hear more from Nancy in a moment, but first I want to ask you, what desire is weighing heavy on your heart today? Is it the desire for a husband, a baby, a job, or some other provision? Maybe it's the salvation of a family member or healing for someone you love. Whatever the case, Hannah's story gives you permission to bring that desire to the Lord of hosts honestly. You can cry if you need to. You can tell him how you really feel. Psalm 62:8 says, "Trust in him at all times, you people. Pour out your hearts before him." Well, we've just heard about Hannah with an H, and next up, we're talking about Anna, A-N-N-A. You know, it's kind of fitting that these women's names are similar, because the themes of their stories are too. Both were deeply longing for a child, just in unique ways. Nancy's back to tell us about Anna, and she begins by continuing in this theme of longing and waiting on the Lord.
1: I think of some women I know who have waited for years for God to bring them a mate, and wanting so to be a wife and a mom, and who have waited and waited. Maybe you've waited to own a home or to have a different kind of home. Maybe it's something that you really wanted along the line of the salvation of a loved one, somebody that you prayed for, you've longed for God to touch their life. Maybe it's the restoration of a broken marriage, yours or a relative or a friend, maybe a son or daughter who's been far from God, or a grandchild, and you've longed and waited for God to do it. And people around you, people who knew you well, knew that you were waiting, knew that you were longing, knew that this was a desire in your heart. How do they know? Because if it's a deep desire in your heart, it's something you talk about. Now, it may not be something you can talk about to everyone, depending on what it is, but chances are, if you've had this deep down longing for a long period of time, an unfulfilled desire, you've probably shared it with others. And you might have asked them to pray. And from time to time, they would say, "How's it going?" As I email my friend periodically, he's waiting for an adoptive child. "Any news yet on an adoption?" So it becomes a subject of conversation. And then, maybe in some of these situations, the day came when God answered your prayer. God fulfilled your longing. What you'd been praying for, what you'd been waiting for, it happened. You got pregnant after years of infertility. The adoption came through. God brought a husband into your life. That just happened to a friend of mine who's been waiting for years, and God just brought, out of the blue, so it seems, providentially, a godly man into her life, and she is just ecstatic. Maybe the Lord provided the home you'd been waiting for, or the Lord saved that loved one, or brought that child back to himself. What happened next? You said, "Praise the Lord." You got on the phone. You called your mother. You called your best friend. You called your small group. Guess what God did? You told them the incredible news. You sent out an email. You couldn't wait to share the good news with the people who had been waiting and praying along with you. Well, that's exactly what we see that happens to Anna, who we've been looking at in the Gospel of Luke chapter 2. Let me read again the verses that relate to her, and then we want to look at the last verse about her life. Luke 2 verse 36, "And there was a prophetess, Anna, the son of Phanuel of the tribe of Asher. She was advanced in years, having lived with her husband 7 years from when she was a virgin, and then as a widow for 84 years. She did not depart from the temple, worshiping with fasting and prayer night and day." And we've said a lot about the character of this woman, the heart of this woman, the focus, the preoccupation of this woman. And then verse 38, "coming up at that very hour." Now, if you've not been with us, let me just reset where we are. We're in the temple. Mary and Joseph have brought the newborn child, Jesus, to dedicate him, present him to the Lord. Simeon has come up and has recognized that this is the long-awaited consolation of Israel. He has sung or prayed, spoken a psalm of praise, a hymn of praise. He's spoken words of prophecy about what will happen with this child's life. And then Anna comes up, led by the Spirit of God at that very moment. She sees the same thing that Simeon's eyes have been opened to see, Christ. And we've said earlier in this series, the Holy Spirit is the one who had to show them. that this was Christ. This baby, I don't believe, looked any different than any other baby. And coming up at that very hour, what did she do? She began to give thanks to God and to speak of Him, to speak of Christ, to all who were waiting, as she had been all these years, to all who were waiting for the redemption of Jerusalem. The redemption of Jerusalem was here. The Redeemer was here. So what does Anna do when she sees Christ? What is her response? Well, we see a vertical response and we see a horizontal response. The vertical response came first, and that's a response of worship. Worship. She began to give thanks to God. Gratitude. That word to give thanks is a long compound Greek word that I can't pronounce that means to acknowledge fully, to celebrate fully in praise with thanksgiving. It's a celebrative term. She began to give thanks to God. It was just the natural, irrepressible expression of a heart that had been waiting and longing, just as if you were waiting all those years to have a child or to have a husband or to see someone that you love come to Christ. And when it happens, nobody has to say, okay, now, thank God. They don't have to script it for you. It comes out. And when Anna saw physically, visibly there, this child who was the fulfillment to all her hopes and dreams and fasting and prayer, the things she'd been focused on and longing for all these years, what could she do except give thanks to God? She'd been praying. She'd been asking God. That's what Paul says in Philippians. Tell God your requests and don't forget to thank Him for His answers. She'd been asking God, and now she says, Lord, You have been faithful to do that which I've asked You to do. Thank You. Thank You. Thank You.
0: Anna's deepest longing was to see the Messiah, Jesus, with her own eyes. She waited steadfastly, and God granted this desire of her heart. Now, I imagine Anna's life as a prophetess was characterized by steadfastness, a thread of yes, Lords, that sustained her all the way to the first coming of Christ. May our lives resemble hers. May we say, yes, Lord, until Christ comes again or calls us home. Well, the last woman of the Bible we're looking at today isn't named, but you might know her as the woman at the well. Here's Nancy once again.
1: Now, Jesus introduces this concept of a different kind of water. He's asked her for water to drink. That's physical water, natural water from that well. And now He's saying, I have a kind of water I want to give you. If you'll ask Me for it, I'll give it to you as a gift. It's living water. Now, as the story unfolds here, we're going to see that this woman is kind of confused because she doesn't understand immediately the difference between this physical water at the well and the living water that Jesus is offering to her. So she says in verse 11, Sir, you have nothing to draw with, and the well is deep. Where can you get this living water? Are you greater than our father Jacob, who gave us the well and drank from it himself, as did also his sons and his flocks and his herds? She's still thinking very literally. And by the way, the one she was talking to is greater than Jacob. She had that right, but she didn't know how right she was. Jesus answered verse 13, and notice now the comparison between the two kinds of water. Everyone who drinks this water at this well will be thirsty again. The proof of that was that here was the woman back at the well, thirsty again, needing more water. That was obvious. But verse 14, whoever drinks the water I give him will never thirst. It will satisfy him forever. Indeed, the water I give him, this living water, will become in him a spring of water, welling up. That word is leaping up. Leaping up to eternal life. Now, what's the comparison here between the two different kinds of water? Well, Jesus is saying the water that the world offers you, this natural water, will give you temporary relief. But you'll have to keep coming back for more because it won't last. And so the things that this world offers to satisfy the thirst of our hearts are only temporary. Yes, they satisfy for a moment, but we have to keep going back to get more. Jesus is saying, I'm giving you a kind of water that will give you permanent release. permanent freedom, permanent blessing and joy. The water of the world, the things the world offers, they don't last. But Jesus says, if you drink this water, you will never thirst again. You will have eternal life. It's a water, he says, that I give to you. Three times in this passage, he says, the Father gives this. I give this. We have to receive it from Christ. There is no other source. Now, this woman was physically thirsty. That's why she came to the well in the first place. But Jesus wants this woman to see that she has a deeper thirst, that her greatest need is not her physical thirst, that it's a deeper level of thirst. As we go into this passage over the next few days, we're going to see that this woman was emotionally thirsty. And she had looked to the world to provide solutions, to provide water, to quench her emotional thirst. But the world's solutions had not lasted. We're going to see that she was also spiritually thirsty. There was a spiritual thirst deep within her that nothing in this world, not even religion, had been able to satisfy. Now, the woman doesn't understand all this yet. She just knows that here's an incredible offer. She's thinking, wow, I wouldn't have to come to this well again. I wouldn't have to keep doing all this hard work. And we're going to see that this woman was a woman who was socially rejected. I won't have to come out in this public place again if I get this living water. So it's no surprise when she says in verse 15 to Jesus, sir, give me this water so that I won't get thirsty and have to keep coming here to draw water. Now, wouldn't you think that Jesus' very next statement, he's told this woman, you ought to ask, I have this incredible water to give you, and now she says, I want it. Wouldn't you think that his next statement would be, here it is, you can have it? But you notice Jesus doesn't give her the water right away. I think that's because she wasn't ready to receive it yet. She had to go a little further in her relationship with him and in her understanding of herself before she would be ready to receive that water. And so we see in verse 16 that Jesus probes further. Rather than saying, here's the water, he says to her, go call your husband and come back. Jesus has gone to one of the most painful parts of this woman's life. You see, Jesus wanted her to not run from her problems, not to avoid them, but to run head on into those problems, to face the truth about her life, and to allow her problems to cause her to become a true worshiper of God. He wasn't just wanting to satisfy her. God is looking for worshipers. He's looking for people who say, no matter what the needs in my life, no matter how hungry, no matter how thirsty I am, I worship you, O God, as my only source of life and supply. This was an issue of worship. It was an issue of surrender. She was going to have to meet God if she wanted this living water. She was going to have to come in truth. And if you and I are ever going to have living water, the water that truly and lastingly and deeply satisfies, we're going to have to be willing to let Him come into every single part of our lives. Not only the part that everyone else can see and that we're open to talk with others about, but the parts of our lives that are hidden and secret, the parts of our past that we're ashamed of, that we don't want anybody to know about. Jesus is saying, you want living water? Let's bring your life out into the open. Let's take a look at the truth about where you've been and what you've done and who you are. And he says, if you want living water, that's a step we're going to have to take.
2: The woman at the well said, yes, Lord, to living water. And we're invited to do the same. Sometimes surrender really is this simple. It's saying, here I am, Lord, search me and know me. Take all that is dead in me and revive me. Be living water to me. Fill me increasingly with yourself. Maybe take some time this weekend to pray something like that, and then just sit with the Lord for a moment. Open your Bible. Let Him refresh your soul. Then show up to worship with your local church and let Him fill you there too. We'd also love to get our latest Women of the Bible study into your hands. It's titled Devoted, and it takes you deeper into the lives of the women you heard about today, along with several others. 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Surely He will be faithful to you too. We'll send you a copy of Devoted as our thanks when you donate any amount this month. 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I'm Dana Gresh. 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
11: SRN News, I'm Mary Rose. President Trump is praising the arrest of five men on suspicion of terrorism and explosive charges near a U.S. airbase in the U.K. The president called it fantastic news after stepping off Air Force One in Chicago today. He said the suspects had been looking to do big damage and had been under investigating by both British and U.S. authorities. British police said they made the arrest early Sunday, acting on a tip about three suspicious vehicles heading toward RAF Fairford in Western England. And Prime Minister Andy Burnham called the incident deeply concerning in a Morning Post on X. And Mike Waltz is defending President Trump's rejection of Iran's proposal to reopen the Strait of Hormuz during an interview with CNN's State of the Union. The UN ambassador to the UN asking for everything up front. This is SRN News.
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12: Tonight will be mainly clear with a low of 53. Tomorrow expect mostly sunny skies and pleasant conditions with a high of 74. Tomorrow night will be clear with a low of 55. Looking ahead to Tuesday, there will be increasing cloudiness and warm temperatures with a high of 76. I'm meteorologist Jason Caterina on AM 1160. 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
14: Matthew.
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14: It's okay. 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
15: 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I hear you. 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
16: I mean, let's be honest. No kid likes rules, but I get why we have them. I hear you, and I know it's because you care.
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21: Many people believe that they believe, according to the scripture, in God, in Jesus, enough to have their sins forgiven or to go to heaven. And they genuinely believe that, but what they're doing is they're making a mistake. And here's the mistake. The mistake is this. Just because you assent, that is that you concur with something that, yes, I do believe that's true, and yes, I consent to the fact that, yes, God said that, and the Bible is true, that does not mean that you have New Testament faith.
22: Christians often tell unbelievers that all they need to do to be saved is to believe in Jesus. But sometimes they are less clear about what believe actually means. Today's edition of In Touch, the teaching ministry of Dr. Charles Stanley, helps clear up the confusion with a biblical definition for belief in part two of our series, Learning to Walk by Faith.
21: What does it mean to believe in Jesus Christ? All through the Bible, you and I find these verses that talk about believing in Him, but what does that mean? It's very evident in the scripture that in order for a person to have their sins forgiven, in order to be saved, as we would say, in order to go to heaven, a person must place their faith in, must believe, must place their trust in Jesus Christ. But what does it mean to believe in Jesus? Well, that's what I want to talk about in this message, because there are so many people who think they believe in Jesus Christ, but who do not really and truly understand what that means. So I want you to turn, if you will, to John chapter 3, and that verse of scripture in John that's the most familiar of all, John 3:16. You say, well, I know that one by heart. Well, I'm sure that most of you probably do, but I want you to turn there, if you will, for a moment. I want us to read this verse. Jesus was talking to a very knowledgeable man, Nicodemus, about his relationship with God. And he said to him, except a man be born again, you cannot see the kingdom of God. And so in the course of that discussion, Jesus comes down to say in verse 15, that whosoever believes may in him have eternal life. And then he says in verse 16, for God so loved the world that he gave his only begotten Son, that whoever believes in him should not perish but have eternal life or everlasting life. But what does it mean to believe in Jesus Christ? Well, I think there are a lot of people out there who are very deceived, who really and truly believe that somewhere along the way they have believed in Jesus Christ, and therefore they are safe, they are comfortable, they're saved. So what I'd like to do is to think for just a moment with you about what these people are thinking and how they think when they say, yes, I do believe. Well, I think there's some people who genuinely would say to you, yes, I believe the Bible, I believe in God, I believe in Jesus Christ, and therefore they think that they're saved. What they're saying is, I believe the facts. That is, this is the Bible. This is God's Word. I believe the Bible does teach about God, and the Bible does teach about Jesus. I believe all those things. They're talking about believing facts. Now, I'm simply saying this. Many people believe that they believe, according to the Scripture, in God, in Jesus, enough to have their sins forgiven or to go to heaven. And they genuinely believe that. But what they're doing is they're making a mistake. And here's the mistake. The mistake is this. Just because you assent, that is that you concur with something that, yes, I do believe that's true. And yes, I consent to the fact that, yes, God said that and the Bible is true. That does not mean that you have New Testament faith. There's a difference in believing according to the Scripture and having intellectually being willing to affirm or concur with someone, yes, I do believe those facts are true. And so oftentimes what they're believing is they're believing facts. They're believing truth. And they may say, yes, I do believe that Jesus Christ, Son of God, fact. I do believe that the Bible was inspired by God, fact. I do believe that God is a good God and he sent his only begotten Son, fact. But now believing in the Lord Jesus Christ for the salvation of their soul is an entirely different thing. And so I say to you, my friend, and I said in a loving sort of way, you can believe all that and be just as sincere as you can possibly be and be lost and separated from God. You mean to tell me that if I believe that Jesus Christ was, he was a good man, and that he was a preacher and a teacher and a prophet and came from God, you mean to tell me that I'm not saved? No. If that's all you've got, no, you're not. Because you see, believing in the fact of something is not New Testament belief. And I think there are a lot of people who are very deceived. You say, but listen, you mean to tell me that if I sincerely believe that I'm still lost? My friend, being sincere is fine, but being sincerely wrong will not get you to heaven. There is a difference in intellectually affirming the truthfulness of a fact or intellectually affirming the truth of what you say and placing your trust, your faith in Jesus Christ as your Savior. All the difference in the world. Now the question comes, that is, what's the cause of this kind of deception that people live in? Well, I think some people genuinely do not understand. They misunderstand the Scripture when it says believe. They just put that on the level of daily belief. Yes, I believe that piano is sitting there. Yes, I believe I'll be able to get up and go to work tomorrow morning. Yes, I believe my car will start when I put a key in the ignition. And so they just put all that kind of belief in the same category, my friend. That's not what we're talking about. And so they genuinely misunderstand. A second reason is this. I believe that people purposely, deliberately limit what their faith encompasses. And so here's what they decide. Here's what I believe. I believe there's a God. I believe he's a good God. I believe one of these days when I die, I'm going to heaven just as like anybody else, because I think I'm just as good as anybody else is, and therefore I believe in God.
0: And so what do? They don't want to get into the scriptures. They don't want to get into this thing about Jesus Christ and being born again. They deliberately limit the quality and the degree and, listen, they limit the stretch of their faith. They're only going to limit it to what? To their lifestyle. If I am expected to believe something that interrupts my lifestyle, if I'm expected to believe something that limits the way I want to live, then my faith is limited to believing in God and in Jesus, the kind of person I think He was and the kind of person I think God is, and therefore they misunderstand. It is a deliberate misunderstanding. And my friend, listen, you'll never get to heaven if that's your idea of belief in Jesus Christ. Then there are those people, of course, who've been misled. They go to church, and I think this is so very important. This is why I'm spending this time today in this message, because, for example, oftentimes children go to Sunday school, to Bible school, to vacation Bible school. Oftentimes in revivals, and things get all hopped up and heaped up, and the pressure's on just as I am without one plea, but that thy blood was shed for me, and somebody's calling them to come on to Jesus, come on to Jesus, believe in Jesus. And oftentimes the invitation is so nebulous, the invitation is so far removed from a scriptural invitation, that people walk down the aisle

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1: That saved a wretch like me. I once was lost, but now I'm found, was blind, but now I see with absolute, total, perfect assurance. I want you to jot three things down. I want to give you three words. This is not the ultimate definition I want to give you, but it's a very important part. What does it mean to believe in Jesus? Well, first of all, if I'm going to believe in something, I've got to have some knowledge. First word is knowledge. If I'm going to believe in something, believe in what? What is this? Why is this? Where did it come from? What's the origin of it? What am I to believe? First of all, if I'm going to place my faith in Jesus Christ as my personal Savior, I've got to believe something. What is it that I am to believe? So first of all, there's got to be knowledge. There are some very basic things that are absolutely essential for me to believe if I am going to be saved, if I'm going to trust Christ as my Savior, if I'm going to heaven when I die. Number one is this. I must believe that Jesus Christ is deity, that He's God. If you do not believe that, here's what happens. Now watch this. If Jesus Christ is not God, He is not sitting upon the throne with the Heavenly Father. You know what He was? He was no more than a man who is here on the same level with all the rest of us men who have our naturalness and who have our sinfulness and who walk at times in the flesh. That is, if He is not deity, then what could He do for me? But if He were just a man. So I must believe that Jesus Christ is God. Second thing I must believe is this, that I am a sinner and my sinfulness has separated me from God and my only hope of salvation must come through God. That is, I must believe and recognize that I am a sinner. I must believe that Jesus Christ is deity, that He's God. I must believe that my sinfulness has separated me from God. The Bible says our sins have separated us from God. I must believe that. The third thing I must believe is this. I must believe that Jesus Christ died on the cross for my sin, and that when He died, He paid for my sin in His death. Now you say, but how much of this was I supposed to know when I was there? I'm coming to that. Just hold that. First of all, I must believe without a shadow of a doubt, Jesus Christ is God. Secondly, I must believe that my sinfulness has separated me from Him and that I need to be saved by something He's going to do for me I can't do for myself. Number three, I must believe that Jesus Christ went to the cross and died for my sin. The fourth thing I must believe is that Jesus Christ not died for my sin, but He was resurrected from the grave. Because you see, if Jesus only died, He can't do anything for me today. Listen, He died for my sins, and He's resurrected, and His resurrection validates every single thing He claimed to be and everything He did. Therefore, when we talk about what we believe, we must first of all have knowledge. So what is the first word? The first word is what? Knowledge. I must believe something, that He is deity, my sins have separated me from Him, He died on the cross for me, and that He rose from the grave. Listen, He can't be the Lord of my life if He's a dead man. Thou shalt confess with thy mouth Jesus is Lord. And how did He become Lord? He died on the cross for my sins, resurrected, seated at the Father's right hand to do what? To be Lord and Master of our life. So the first thing that's necessary for true New Testament belief is knowledge. Second word is conviction. The second word is conviction. I want you to notice something here now. That means to simply be truly, listen, fully convinced of something. To be convicted of something is to be fully convinced of its truthfulness. So therefore, when we talk about believing in the Lord Jesus Christ, what I believe, I am fully convinced and persuaded that what the Bible says about Him is true. I am fully convinced and persuaded that He is who He says He is. I am convinced and fully persuaded that He will do what He says, convicted. Therefore, first of all, there must be knowledge. What's the second word? Conviction. So give me the first two words. First word is what? Knowledge. Second word is what? Conviction. Well, you say, okay, now, I do have the knowledge and I'm convicted, so therefore I must be saved. No, you're not. Having a knowledge about salvation, having knowledge about Jesus and knowledge about what the Bible says about the judgment, being convicted of it, does that make you saved? No, it does not. What's the third word? Third word is trust. Third word is trust. Now, here's what's happening. Now watch this. Now we have moved from factual knowledge

0: an inner conviction, a full persuasion that something needs to change. Something needs to happen in my life. Here's where trust comes in. When I trust, here's what I do. I move from the facts and conviction. I move, listen, from being an interested observer that will affirm that all these things are true. I move from being an interested observer to becoming involved in a personal relationship with Jesus Christ. And so what have I done? I've moved from just knowing the facts, knowing that I ought to do something, knowing that God is trying to do something in my life. Now I have moved into a personal relationship. I have moved into a personal involvement with the person, Jesus Christ. You see, it's always believe in Him, believe in His name, not just believe the gospel only, but believe in the person of the gospel. You see, in all these verses, verse after verse after verse, what do we find? We find Him talking about placing our trust in Him. For God so loved the world that He gave His only begotten Son, that whosoever believes in Him, not just believes in what He said, believes in Him as a person. And so therefore it's not enough for me just to believe in what He said as being true, but I must place my trust in Him. Now, I want to give you a simple definition. I want you to write it down. I want to encourage you to put it in the back of your Bible. If you put it on a piece of paper, on a bulletin, you go home, lay it down somewhere, and nobody will be able to find it. I want to encourage you, say, well now, should you write in the Bible? Absolutely. Mark words, color them up, whatever you want to. Listen, that's what makes it precious. We're talking about now what it means to believe in Jesus Christ. To believe in Jesus Christ is to have a confident conviction that He is who the Bible says He is. He will do what He promises. And upon placing my trust in Him, I enter into a personal, eternal relationship with the Son of God. All right, you ready? To believe in Jesus is to have a confident conviction that He is who the Bible says He is. He will keep His promises. That is, He will do what He says He'll do. And upon placing my trust in Him, I am entering into a personal, eternal relationship with Him. To believe in Jesus is to have a confident conviction. That is a compelling conviction within me. I must believe this. That He is who the Bible says He is. He will keep His promises, that He will do exactly what He says He'll do. And upon placing my trust in Him, committing myself to Him, I'm entering into a personal, eternal relationship with the Son of God. Now, I could say a lot about forgiveness of sin, going to heaven. All that is the result of believing in Him. To say I place my trust in Him, that means I am affirming that what He says is true, and I'm willing to risk my whole eternal future on that. All right, there are three things that are absolutely necessary for me to believe. What's the first word? Knowledge. Second word, conviction. And the third word is what?
1: Trust.
0: Now, how many of you can look back in your life and say, I know that when I joined the church, I had enough knowledge that I do believe that Jesus Christ was the Son of God, and that I understood what it meant to place my trust in Him and to accept Him, receive Him as my Savior. But as many as received Him, not facts, as many as received Him, to them gave He the right to become the sons of God. Are you certain that you've ever placed your trust in Him? Now, as I said, I'm not being critical. I'm just simply saying this. You may believe a lot of things as facts, but have you ever moved from being an observer, a distant kind of believer, to entering into a personal relationship with Jesus Christ by placing your trust in Him as your personal Savior? Have you ever said to Him, yes, I do believe the testimony of Scripture. I do believe that you're the Son of God. I do believe my sins have separated me from you. I do believe you died on the cross. I do believe that you rose from the dead. I'm asking you to forgive me of my sins, and I'm placing my trust in you that you'll do what you said. You'll forgive me, and you'll make me one of your own. The moment you do it, that quickly, you become living child of God, saved forever and ever and ever. Remember the definition: entering into a personal, eternal relationship with Jesus Christ.
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0: Have you ever said, Lord Jesus, I do believe that you're the Son of God. I know that my sins have separated me from you. I am asking you to save me. And I am asking you to save me based on the fact that you did die at Calvary, and I do believe that you died for my sins, and I do believe that when you died for my sins, it makes it possible for me to be fully forgiven, and when I die, to go to heaven. However you may have put it in your words, have you ever told him that? Have you ever done that? Or have you been one of those persons who said, as long as you believe something, that's all that matters? No, that's not all that matters. Here's what matters. It matters this, that when you die, you will stand in the presence of a holy God and give an account for your life. No excuse will be acceptable, because you see, God so loved you that He gave His only begotten Son, sent Him into this world to live among men in the flesh without sin, to go to a cross and be crucified, and upon Him placed all the sin debt of yourself and the entire world. He loves you that much. Then to reject His Son, to say no to His Son, to ignore His Son, when according to the Bible, God's whole redemptive plan is wrapped up in the cross. It's all there. That's why the Apostle Paul said, it's the only thing in life I'd boast of is the cross. Why? That's where Jesus made it possible for you and me to be forgiven of our sin and to have absolute assurance that when we die, we're going to spend eternity in heaven with all the glorious things that God has provided for us.
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13: You know, Ronald Reagan believed self-government required something that government could never replace, responsibility in the hands of the people. In his 1981 inaugural address, Reagan warned against the idea that America had become too complicated to be governed by its citizens. Reagan asked, "If no one among us is capable of governing himself, then who among us has the capacity to govern someone else?" For Reagan, limited government was not about having no government. It was about remembering where responsibility begins, with individuals, families, communities, and the people themselves. Because when government assumes every responsibility, citizens gradually surrender their own. Self-government asks more of us than dependence ever will. And freedom requires a people willing to govern themselves before asking government to do it for them.
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20: Here's what your focus should be on, not on success. Your focus should be on faithfulness, you see. Doing what God has told you to do, wherever it takes you. If it takes you to a palace or a prison cell, all I want to know is Jesus is with me and I'm in the center of His will, and that for me is the right place to be.
21: This

0: times, it can seem as though we're swimming against the current in our life of faith. If it isn't opposition and even persecution for what we believe, it's challenges in health or finances or relationships. How do we get through? How have others made it? Well, today on A New Beginning, Pastor Greg Laurie points to the Apostle Paul as our inspiration. We're in the book of Acts considering the trial upon trial Paul faced, but the word of encouragement that pulled him through.
1: Why don't you grab your Bibles and turn to Acts chapter 23, and the title of my message is Christ's Call to Courage. So maybe I'm talking to somebody right now that is filled with anxiety. You're filled with stress. You find yourself depressed. Well, you're not the first child of God to feel this way. Even the great apostle Paul got down at times. So we're going to look at what Jesus said and did to revive the apostle Paul in this message that I'm calling Christ's Call to Courage. In my last message from the book of Acts that was titled How to Live a Meaningful Life, we saw the Apostle Paul saying goodbye to the elders of Ephesus. It was his final message to them. And he said, I want to finish my race with joy. So he began his journey and he ended up staying with the evangelist Philip, where he encountered a very colorful prophet named Agabus who bound himself up and said, this is what's going to happen to you, Paul, if you go to Jerusalem. Don't go. And Paul's saying, okay, being a little dramatic, but okay, I get the point. But I know what you're saying. So you're saying I'm going to be arrested and I'm going to be put into chains, right? Yes, that's it, Paul. Don't go. And sure enough, when he lands in Jerusalem, he is arrested and he's put in prison. And here's what happened. Here's what the Lord did to encourage his servant. Acts 23, starting in verse 9. There arose a loud outcry. And the scribes of the Pharisees party arose and protested, saying, we find no evil against this man. But if a spirit or an angel has spoken to him, let us not fight against God. Now there arose a great dissension, and the commander, fearing that Paul might be pulled to pieces by them, commanded the soldiers to go down and take him by force from among them and bring him to the barracks. And the following night the Lord stood by him and said, be of good cheer, Paul, for you've testified of me in Jerusalem, and now you're going to also bear witness in Rome. We'll stop there. So here is Paul in prison again. And the Lord says to him, Paul, be of good cheer. But actually, if we look at the original language, we find a better translation would be, have courage. And that makes a lot more sense. It's a unique phrase that is used multiple times in the Bible, each one showing a different facet of how to find courage in our lives. The first is the story of a man who was a paraplegic in Matthew 9. He was carried by his friends to Jesus. And Jesus looks at this guy who is unable to walk. And he says to him, be of good courage. Your sins are forgiven. And this is the thing we remember. The forgiveness of Christ brought courage to that man. And we can be crippled by our sins. Unable to walk. Unable to move. Unable to do anything. You know, we fail and we say, I'm a failure. I should just stop praying. I shouldn't even read the Bible anymore or go to church. That's the devil lying to you. Jesus says, be of good courage. Your sins are forgiven you. Don't miss this point. Because I know I'm talking to somebody right now who's crippled by their sin. You don't have to be anymore. You can have a fresh start. This phrase, be of good courage, is used of a woman struggling to get to Jesus in a crowd of people. She had this physical ailment, and she reasoned, if I can touch the hem of his garment, I'll be healed. And she reaches through, and she touches him, and Jesus stops and says, who just touched me? Well, the fact is, everyone had touched him. Who touched me? He says, for I perceive that power has gone out of me. And there's a woman. And he says to her, be of good courage. You are made whole. So in this particular case, it was his power that gave her courage. And a lot of times we're afraid to share our faith. We're afraid to speak up for what we believe, but there's a promise in the beginning of the book of Acts that we all looked at together, where it says, you shall receive power after the Holy Spirit has come upon you to be witnesses for me. That same power that was given to the first century, causing them to turn their world upside down, is available for us today in the 21st century to turn our world upside down. His power gives courage. Number three, the third time this phrase is used is when the disciples are on the storm-tossed Sea of Galilee, and they thought they were going to drown. And suddenly they see some form coming to them, walking on the water, and they thought it was a ghost. But it wasn't Casper, it was Christ coming to them. And what does Jesus say to them? He says, be of good courage, it is me, don't be afraid. So let's review. His presence gives courage. His forgiveness gives courage. His power gives courage. And then here's another point. God knew where Paul was and why he was there. That brought courage as well. Paul, Jesus is saying, buddy, I know you're here, and I'm here with you. I'm standing by your side, because Paul's probably second-guessing his decision. And sometimes we feel like, oh, God's forgotten about me. No, never. He always is aware of us. And Paul's in this jail cell. And I'm sure he would have liked to have just got out of that jail cell. I had a lady come up to me this morning before the service started, because we have a little meeting of our volunteers that serve us just because they love you. And they're out there helping you park your car, taking care of your children, helping you find a seat and all that. And so they have a little time where they pray and hear a little message. And afterwards, a lady came up and said she has a cousin that's in prison who watches me in prison. And so I said, let's make a video for him. And so we made this little video, and I just said to her cousin, you know, Jesus is there with you. And he says to you, be of good courage. And when you get out of that prison, walk with the Lord and serve the Lord. And you know, maybe I'm talking to somebody who is literally in a prison cell right now, because people watch us online literally all around the world. Or maybe it's a different kind of prison cell. It might be the prison of a hospital bed. You wish you could get up and walk out, but you can't. But Jesus says, hey, be courageous. I'm aware of the suffering you're going through. It could be a prison cell of mourning. You've lost a loved one through death. But the Lord is with you, and he understands what you are facing. Hebrews 4:16 says, we do not have a high priest who cannot sympathize with our weaknesses. He was on all points tested as we are, yet without sin. So let us therefore come boldly under the throne of grace and obtain mercy to help in time of need.
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1: Now, here's another thing. Paul didn't know what was going on the outside. But the fact is, there were 40 men who had taken an oath to not eat or drink until they killed Paul. Wow. Sometimes ignorance is bliss. I'm glad I don't know of any plot against my life. I'm glad I don't know of every person that dislikes me and says something about me. I'm glad I don't know all these things, frankly. And it's good Paul didn't know this, because that would have been a pretty stressful thing to think about 40 guys who had taken an oath and said they wouldn't eat until they killed Paul. So you have a bunch of hangry murderers. Not a good thing. But he didn't know that. You know, in the military, they have a phrase they use. The phrase is, it's on a need-to-know basis. God gives us what we need to know on a need-to-know basis. But here's something Jesus says. Be of good courage, Paul, verse 11, for as you testified for me in Jerusalem, you'll bear witness in Rome. In other words, Paul, you're going to get out of this prison cell and you're going to Rome. So here's the takeaway truth. Paul, I have a future for you. And God has a future for all of us as well. Now, of course, if we're honest, we'd have to say that it didn't seem like a great outcome, because ultimately, according to church tradition, Paul was martyred by beheading after he appeared to Caesar at some point. But we would say that was some kind of failure. Well, what is a failure? What is a success? I suggest to you that things we think are successes right now may be understood as failures later. And some things you think are a failure now will turn out to be a success later. Here's what your focus should be on. Not on success. Your focus should be on faithfulness, you see. Doing what God has told you to do, wherever it takes you. If it takes you to a palace or a prison cell, if it takes you to the top or it takes you to the bottom, all I want to know is Jesus is with me and I'm in the center of his will, and that for me is the right place to be, for all of us to be. Because on that final day, the Lord does not say, well done, good and successful servant. He says, well done, good and what? Faithful servant. So our objective is to be faithful and obedient to the will of God. I know I quote this verse a lot, but I'm slightly obsessed with it. Jeremiah 29:11, the Lord says, I know the thoughts that I think towards you, says the Lord, thoughts of peace and not of evil, to give you a future and a hope. I gave my son Christopher a watch on his 21st birthday. It was my watch. I gave it to him. And I had that verse inscribed on the back of the watch. But as you know, he died in a tragic automobile accident. I was given a plastic bag after he died with his belongings, including his wallet and that watch. And I took that watch out of the bag and I looked at it. And I looked at that inscription. And I thought, where's the future and hope now? And it would take some time for me to process that and realize that Christopher had run his race. He had finished his course and he had been faithful. And I'm running my race as you are running yours. And here's the ultimate future and a hope. It doesn't mean everything is always going to turn out the way we want it to turn out. But what it does mean is one day we will be in the presence of God. That's the ultimate future and hope for every Christian. It's a win-win situation. That's why we want to live our lives in obedience to him, because we never know when that day will come. So be courageous, the Lord says to Paul, and he says it to us as well. Remember what brought courage to Paul's heart. Number one, he was not alone. Number two, God knew where he was and why he was there. Thirdly, God had a future for Paul. And as I said, God has a future for all of us. Maybe I'm talking to somebody right now that is gripped with fear and worry. And the words of Jesus to you are, don't be afraid, be of good courage. I can't think of a greater example of courage than Jesus himself when he went and died on the cross for the sins of humanity. He laid his life down. It was raw physical courage as he endured the beating and the scourging, and then ultimately the crucifixion. But he also withstood the withering criticisms and the harsh treatment, and even temporarily being separated from his father as he bore the sin of the world. But here's a verse that pulls it all together and it applies it in our life. Hebrews 12, it says, we should look to Jesus, the author and finisher of our faith, who for the joy that was set before him endured the cross, despising the shame, and now is set down on the right hand of God. And then it says, for consider him who endured such hostility from sinners against himself, lest you become weary and discouraged in your souls. So if you're discouraged, if you're weary, look to Jesus. Remember what he did for you. And remember that he is with you. And you are not alone. You feel perplexed and scared. Jesus says, be of good courage. Don't be afraid. And maybe I'm talking to somebody that doesn't have Jesus in their life right now. And that's why it's so hard for you at this moment in time. Well, of course, Jesus didn't stay on that cross. They put him in a tomb and he rose again 3 days later. It changed everything, and it can change you. He came out of an empty tomb to fill your empty heart. He stands at the door of your life, and he knocks, and he says, if you'll hear his voice and open the door, he will come in. And I want to close by giving you an opportunity to ask Christ to come into your pain, come into your suffering, or come into your life that's going relatively well right now. And that's great. But sooner or later, this life that we're all living will come to an end. And then there's the afterlife. And we decide in this life where we will spend the afterlife. So let's all make sure that we're ready for heaven. Let's pray together. Father, I pray for everybody that is here and those that are watching, that wherever they are, if they don't know Jesus, if you don't live in their heart yet, let this be the moment they believe, the moment they turn from darkness to light, from the power of Satan to the power of God. Let this be the moment they believe in Jesus. So I pray that you will help them make that decision. And as our heads are bowed and we're praying, if you want Jesus to come into your life, if you want him to forgive you of your sin, if you want to know that you'll go to heaven when you die, why don't you just pray this prayer after me? And you could pray it out loud if you like. You can pray it in the quietness of your heart if you choose to. But just pray this prayer after me now. Lord Jesus, I know that I'm a sinner, but I know that you're the Savior who died on that cross for me. I turn from my sin and I receive you into my life, and I choose to follow you from this moment forward. In Jesus' name I pray.

0: 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All right, a very important question, Pastor Greg. Are you ready?
1: Mm-hmm.
0: Okay. Historians, scientists, engineers, married couples have asked this question. When replacing the toilet paper roll, should the new roll spill off the front like a waterfall or off the back like a mullet? Waterfall or mullet?
1: Well, I've never heard it described that way. Well, being a man who formerly had a mullet, but mine was more of a skullet. Let me explain.
0: Skullet.
1: I was losing my hair in my late 30s, so I started doing a comb over. That's where you grow your hair out extra long and you comb it over to pretend you have hair, but you're fully no one, by the way. But then it was also a time when the mullet was popular, so I grew my hair out long in the back, hence the skullet. But coming back to your question, I think it should be the waterfall over the mullet. I prefer that myself. I've never really thought about it, but when I put a new roll of toilet paper on the device, the spindle, the toilet paper holder, whatever you call it, I always have it coming over, not under.
0: Okay.
1: What on earth does this have to do with anything, Dave? What's going on?
0: Okay. There aren't just two thoughts on that subject. There's actually a third group.
1: Okay.
0: The third group are the people who use up the last square and then leave an empty cardboard tube for somebody else to deal with.
1: That's not right.
0: The somebody else excuse.
1: That may be a sin. I'm not sure. It could be a sin.
0: It may be. You know, we're listener supported. But there are some people that leave that to somebody else. And we'd invite everyone to have a part, wouldn't we?
1: That's right. And so we're encouraging people to help us be ready for the next opportunity, the next place we can reach, the next group we can reach out to, the next soul we can bring the gospel to. You know, the cool thing about radio is it's a very personal medium. As an avid listener to Christian radio and as someone that's involved in producing a program, I feel there's an intimacy in radio that you don't have on television or in a podcast. And I'm not sure why. Maybe it's because you can't see the person, but it's almost like a conversation and people connect in a different way. I love Christian radio. I'm a strong believer in it. And some of us do listen to us on their phones or online, you know, in our streaming version, but it's the same thing. And I feel you can reach people in a unique way through this audio only medium. And so we want to continue to be on the cutting edge and reach as many people as possible. We've never been afraid to adopt new technologies. In fact, we like to try to lead the way when possible. But we want you to stand with us and help us continue to teach the Bible. You know, we do that every day on our broadcast, A New Beginning. But also, and this is somewhat unique to our broadcast, preach the gospel. Now, others do that as well. But here's what's super unique to our ministry, throw the net. And by throw the net, I mean we give people an opportunity to pray and accept Christ. You might wonder, does anyone ever pray with you when you do that? Oh, yes, they do. Thousands do. every year. And I've had people come up to me and tell me their stories. You know, I prayed with you over the radio and gave my life to Jesus Christ. One guy came up to me once and said, I was listening to you in my car driving down the freeway and you said, let's pray. So I pulled over to the side of the road so I could pray.
2: Wow.
1: Smart guy. 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And I believe you do too, because obviously you're listening right now. 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
2: 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It's a pivotal study called The Almost Christian. Join us here on A New Beginning with pastor and Bible teacher, Greg Laurie.

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10: In news, I'm Mary Rose. President Trump is calling the arrest of 5 men suspected of planning a terror attack on the U.S. airbase in England fantastic news. Speaking to reporters in Chicago today, he said the group had been looking to do big damage and had been under investigation by British and U.S. authorities. British police said they made the arrest early Sunday, acting on a tip about 3 suspicious vehicles heading towards RAF Fairford in western England. Prime Minister Andy Burnham said counterterrorism police are leading the investigation and working to establish the full facts of the case. Iran's president says he would allow UN nuclear inspectors into the country. Mossad Pezeshkian made the comments to the CBS's Face the Nation through a translator. This is SRN News.
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11: Tonight will be mainly clear with a low of 53. Tomorrow expect mostly sunny skies and pleasant conditions with a high of 74. Tomorrow night will be clear with a low of 55. On Tuesday, there will be increasing cloudiness and warm temperatures with a high of 76. I'm meteorologist Jason Katerina on AM 1160. Hope for your life.
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0: As we open God's Word today on the Reform Witness Hour, what testimony will you and I be able to give at the end of our lives? Will it be one of confident faith in Jesus Christ, such that we know we have fought a good fight and kept the faith, and being ready to finish our course of life, know that a crown of righteousness awaits us? Or will it be one of fear and doubt, such that we dread the end of our life and the prospect of eternity? How can we have confidence instead of doubt? On today's program, we will hear Pastor Hawk explain the witness of the Apostle Paul as he neared the end of his life, and we will learn how and why he could say what he did. Let's pay attention to this vital message from God's Word in 2 Timothy chapter 4. Reverend Hawk.
1: The passage that we have chosen today is found in 2 Timothy 4, verses 7 and 8. We read, "I have fought a good fight. I have finished my course. I have kept the faith. Henceforth there is laid up for me a crown of righteousness, which the Lord, the righteous judge, shall give me at that day, and not to me only, but unto all them also that love his appearing." When we hear these precious words of God, we often think of an older person at the very end of their life. "I have fought a good fight. I have finished my course." And that, of course, is true. The Spirit shows here that there is a grace that will be given at the end of the Christian's life, the grace of confidence and assurance. But while that is true, I believe the Apostle Paul speaks those stirring words for young people. He speaks them for Timothy, his spiritual son. They are to be understood not simply as his own personal confidence as he awaits his execution and death in Rome, but they are to be understood as words that he speaks of encouragement to the youth who are listening to him. We should apply these words not simply to the aged and to the end of life, but to youth and to every day of life. For first of all, you will never be able to say those words, "I have fought a good fight, I have finished my course, I have kept the faith, henceforth there is laid up for me a crown of righteousness." You will never be able to say those words at the end of your life if you have not lived those words every day of your life. But still more, the Apostle Paul's intention is to describe to Timothy exactly what a true Christian life is all about. And who better to tell us what a Christian life is all about than one who has lived that life and has now come to its end and is able to reflect upon that life? Paul says to us, this is what it means to live a true, faithful Christian life. In the chapter 2 Timothy 4, Paul is saying goodbye to Timothy and laying before Timothy the most crucial thing for him to remember. In the opening words, he says to Timothy, "Preach the word." That's verse 2. He goes on in verse 5 to say to Timothy, "Make full proof of thy ministry. Fulfill your calling as a minister." And why? Well, he goes on in verse 6 to say, "Because I am not going to be around. For I know that the time of my departure is at hand. I am ready now to be offered. I am ready, literally, to have my life poured out as a thank offering to the Lord. I am ready to depart." The word refers to an unmooring of a ship. The cables and the ropes are being let go, and I am ready now to go to be with my Savior in glory. But my departure, Timothy, from the church leaves much more importance upon you. And so I need to tell you very clearly what it means to live a faithful Christian life. There will be many who will say that they live the Christian life, but they are not. Paul goes on in the chapter to speak of a man called Demas, who has forsaken him. He goes on in verse 16 to speak of other men who for a while had a good word, but they forsook him at the moment of test. There will be many, says Paul, who say they are Christians, but they have no stomach for the fight. They have no heart for the race. The prize, the eternal prize of Christ is not their love, and with denial for the sake of Christ gets too great and the price becomes too high, they will cut and they will run. But this is what it means, Timothy, to live a true Christian life.

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1: That he is able to keep that which I have committed unto him. The Christian faith is a saving union by grace to Jesus Christ, but it's also a belief in a body of truth. It is the faith. It is all the truth of the Holy Scriptures as it all revolves around one hub or central point, God. God is sovereign. God's grace in Jesus Christ. It is a body of truth summed in the creeds of the church, reformed and biblical creeds. The Apostle Paul would say to Timothy in 2 Timothy 1 verse 13, "Hold fast to the form of sound words which I have committed unto you." The Apostle Paul himself had committed a body of truth, a summary of the Christian faith unto Timothy. And still more, the faith is a way of life. It is to live solely and completely unto Christ Jesus in repentance and in humility. Now concerning that faith, that union to Christ, that body of biblical truth, that way of life, Paul says, "I have kept it." And the word keep means more than simply to file away in a safe place. But the word keep refers to the action of one who has been entrusted with something precious by one who loves them and whom they love. It refers to one who is surprised at the honor of being entrusted with this precious treasure, of one who knows the preciousness of what is being committed to them and therefore guards it and preserves it and cherishes and dies for it. Think of a mother on her deathbed as she unclasps a necklace around her neck that she has worn for 50 years. And she says to her daughter, "Your father gave this to me before we were married when he left for the war in Korea." You open the necklace, it's a heart. You open the clasp and inside you find inscribed the words, "The angel of God encampeth round about those that fear him. All my love, Charles." And she says to you, "I want you to have this. I want you to keep this. It will be very precious to you, won't it?" And so also the faith. Why is it so precious? Because it has been entrusted to us by our Lord Jesus. It has been purchased for us by the very blood of Jesus Christ. It has come straight from the heart of God. And now it is entrusted unto us to keep it, even unto the end. What is it like to keep the faith? Well, Paul says, now we need to go to the Olympic Games. Everybody knew about the Olympic Games in Paul's day. They had begun in 776 B.C., and they continued all the way to 393 A.D., held every 4 years. And the Olympic Games that Paul refers to are not curling, but the two games which were intended to pull your heart out, boxing and the marathon. I have fought a good fight. When the apostle compares keeping the faith to fighting a good fight, he means that there are opponents who are set to overcome the faith that is committed to us of God. There are opponents who are intent to tear it away and to intimidate and to allure us to leave it. There is the sinful flesh, your sinful flesh. There is the whole wicked world of men, and there is the devil, and they will all attack. The apostle says, "I have had contentions for this faith over false doctrine. I have had contention over fears. I have lost friends. There are many who think that I am a fanatic. I have lost status and reputation in the academic world. I have been scorned and I have been imprisoned." Timothy, fight the good fight.

0: a faith. That's the Christian life. A holy struggle against your sin. A holy struggle against being conformed to the world. A holy struggle against the devil and his temptations. And it is most graphic. The Apostle Paul says in 1 Corinthians 9:26, "So fight I, not as one that beateth the air, but one that keepeth under my body and bring it into subjection." The Apostle says, "I am not a shadow boxer. I don't simply float like a butterfly, but I get in the middle of the ring and I beat upon my opponent." There was intense training. Training in prayer. Training in Bible study. Fight the good fight of faith. And then the Apostle says, "I have finished my course." And the course that he refers to is not a college course. And it's not a sprint, and it's not a 100-yard dash, but it is the marathon of the Greek Olympic Games. And finish is not just to get out of the blocks, and it's not simply to go as far as mile 13 or mile 21, but finish means to cross the tape line. "He that endures to the end shall be saved." So the Apostle says there will not only be opposition to the faith, but there will be weariness, and there will be discouragements, and there will be 1,000 voices saying to you, quit. To quit running is to say, I've had enough of serving Christ. I'm through with following the path of obedience to my heavenly call. I'll try to hang on to Christ for forgiveness of my sins, but I'm done with doing what he says. I quit. I'm done. This would be to be disqualified from the race. It would be to be a castaway of Christ. I have run. I have finished my course. I have not quit. The true Christian life means that you will live the way a boxer fights and the way a marathon runner runs. This means that the true Christian life is intense spirituality. The Word of God does not picture us as spectators in the stands, clapping and cheering on others. The Word of God does not picture us preferably in the shaded part, watching the Christian life and observing. The Word of God does not picture us as if we're in the booth, that is, the news booth, the sports booth, providing commentary on the Christian life and saying, "Well, I think they should have done this," or, "Well, I think he should do this." But the Word of God has you participating, not observing, and not talking, but intensely engaged in the Christian faith. The Christian life is the life of a race. It's like a fight in which we run, in which we fight. Christianity is not a game. It is serious. The way we live our faith has eternal consequences. Not that we earn our salvation. But you see, the gospel of Christ declares that when we have been given the faith of Christ and the life of Christ, then that will result in a transformed life. It will result in an intense spiritual struggle. This life is not the place for you to prove your strength and your stamina, but it is the place for you to demonstrate the strength of Him in whom you trust. It's the fight, the good fight of faith. This life is not the place where you show the power of your intellect to know the truth simply, but to show the wisdom of Him who has revealed the truth to you in the way you live. This life is not a place to demonstrate the power of your will, but to show that Christ has conquered your will and ravished your heart in the way that you obey Him. Christ did not save you to sit in the stands, to dangle your feet in the pool of water, to sleep on the track. But He has put His faith, the saving faith of Christ, in your heart so that you fight and you run to the end. with unflagging zeal. The apostle says that there are great encouragements and inspirations in the Christian faith. He says, henceforth there is laid up for me a crown of righteousness which the Lord, the righteous judge, shall give me in that day. The Christian life, as I said, is not lived to earn salvation in heaven, but because we have been given salvation in heaven. We fight, we run, we keep, not to earn the crown, but because the crown has been given to us of grace. It is laid up, says the apostle. It is laid up for me in heaven. This is a riddle that an unbeliever cannot solve. If indeed, says an unbeliever, it is yours already, why do you put yourself out for it? Indeed, it is a riddle. It is a riddle to our sinful flesh, but not to faith, and not to love. It is no riddle to love at all. Because Jesus Christ has done all, earned all, obtained all, therefore, we fight, we run, we keep. The crown of righteousness refers to final perfection, the full pardon of sin in the blood of Jesus Christ. It is laid up for me, and the righteous judge, says the apostle, will give it to me. And he will give it not only to me, says Paul, but to all them that love his appearing. What that is saying is that one sight of Jesus Christ in all of his glory is more than enough to compensate for all the struggle and tears and sorrow and weariness and loss that we experience in this present life. There's something about the appearing of Christ in his majesty, in his glory and power, which is infinitely delightful and satisfying and more than enough compensates for any loss that we endure in this present time. We read in a versification of the Psalms, Thy likeness, Lord, when I awake, will satisfy my heart. When the risen Lord appears in all of his glory, then no sacrifice will seem to be too much, no struggle too great, no weariness so deep. And so, would you live the Christian life, the true Christian life? Then run, fight, and keep the faith. Live the Christian life with zeal for the glory of God. Run the way a runner runs. He runs hard. He gives everything he has. Beware of half-hearted, lukewarm apathy in the Christian life. That's a horrible sin. But you do not do this in your strength. You do this in Christ, who has called you, in the strength that he supplies, and to whom is all glory. But still more, live the Christian life with self-control, with temperance. The apostle says in 2 Corinthians 9, verse 25, And every man that striveth for mastery is temperate in all things. Temperance. Control through prayer and through the Word of God in the Christian life is our calling. God calls us to resist the impulses of our flesh. Decide how you're going to live. Don't ask the question, as a Christian, what's wrong with that? If that's the way you live the Christian life, then you are a minimalist at best. And if you ask what's wrong with it, that will never stir up zeal for God. But ask questions like this: what will make me more earnest in prayer? What will make me hunger for the Word? What will strengthen my love for Christ? What things drag me down? Innocent though they may seem to be, a serious athlete does not ask about how little he can get by in his training. A serious athlete doesn't show up at the gym and say, well, show me the minimum that I have to do. A serious athlete understands that he must maximize his performance. God is not calling you to do just enough to get by. What can I do and still be a Christian? Take the Christian life seriously. And understand that the price of faithfulness to Christ and to the faith is rising in our society and world. The days of suffering are ahead for the Church of Jesus Christ in the world and in America, and for all those who will live a true Christian life. Before we are dead, before our departure, we will see significant suffering for the faith of Christ. Already it comes upon many brothers and sisters throughout the world today, and soon it will come to us as well. And besides, you to whom the cause of Christ is being passed, you must go to the end of the world with the gospel and declare it. Count the cost. Know what the Christian life is. Keep the faith. Fight the fight. Run the course. Don't swerve from the path of obedience to Christ, and be assured that he who showed himself strong in the past will show himself strong to you. Let us pray. Father, we thank thee for the precious word of God, and we ask for the work of the Spirit to seal it unto our hearts. In Jesus' name do we pray. Amen.
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2: 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The PRCA is dedicated to the proclamation of the truth of Scripture concerning God, His kingdom, and the salvation of His people, based on the fundamental principle of the absolute sovereignty of God. The PRCA stand in the tradition of the Protestant Reformation of the 16th century, and have as their creeds the 3 forms of unity, namely, the Belgic Confession, the Heidelberg Catechism, and the Canons of Dort. And we believe that the truth of Scripture is accurately and thoroughly summarized in these creeds. The PRCA have congregations in various places throughout the United States and Canada. 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
3: 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That there is absolutely one God and one mediator between God and man, the man Christ Jesus. That there is no other name given under the heavens whereby we must be saved other than the name of the Lord Jesus Christ. Welcome to AM 1160 Hope for Your Life Radio. I'm Pastor Major Matthews. The text before me is in James, the second chapter, beginning at verse 2. James, the second chapter, beginning at verse 2. It says, my brethren, count it all joy when you fall into various trials, knowing that the testing of your faith produces patience. But let patience have its perfect work, that you may be perfect and complete, lacking nothing. If any of you lack wisdom, let him ask of God, who gives to all liberally and without reproach, and it will be given to you. But let him ask in faith with no doubting, for he who doubts is like a wave of the sea tossed by the wind. For let that man suppose that he will receive anything from the Lord. He is a double-minded man and unstable in all of his ways. I'm Pastor Major. The title of the message this afternoon is The Character. Our character is developed in trials. When we speak in terms of character, in Romans, the 5th chapter, verse 5, endurance produces character, and character produces hope. So when we speak in terms of develop, it's the cause to go through to produce. Galatians, the 6th chapter, verse 9, and let us not be weary of doing good, for in due season you will reap if you do not give up. So we need to learn how to have patience in character development. The Bible says, be anxious for nothing, but in everything through prayer and supplication, always giving thanks unto God. As we hasten to the text, the first thing we're looking at is in James, the 1st chapter, verse 2, character developing by having joy in various trial. The value of it, Proverbs 17 and 22, a joyful heart is good medicine, but a crushed spirit dries up the bone. So we got to remember that the joy of the Lord is our strength. The Bible says that God is an ever-present help in our time of need. So the Bible is powerful. I love the Bible. It transformed my life for the last 38 years of uninterrupted sobriety and just chaos and confusion. That God is a God of peace. Jesus said in John 10, he said, my peace I give unto you, not as the world give it I unto you. So the Bible says in James, the 1st chapter, verse 2, he said, my brethren, he said, count it all joy when you fall into various trials. Count, take into account various trials, different kinds of trials, a test of the performance, count it all joy. That is a matter of great joy. Now watch this, because this is huge. The Christian life is filled with trials. They come uninvited and unexpected. We can never get away from them. The Word of God teaches us, the question is, what are we going to do about them? Don't rebel. Don't faint. Rejoice. These problems are not the enemy bent on destroying you. God uses it to develop you. Our character is developed in adverse situation. It's the sandpaper personalities of life that develops character. If you never went through anything, it is hard for you to develop your life if you never go through anything. So it's not meant to destroy you, but it is, they are friends which have to aid you in developing your character. James put it this way. He says, my brethren, consider yourself fortunate when you go through trials and tribulations of life. Consider yourself fortunate. You say, oh God, why do this have to happen to me? Thank God, because all things work together for the good of those who love the Lord. We cling to the scripture that no weapon formed against us is going to prosper. When the enemy come in like a flood, God raises up a standard so we can do all things through Christ who strengthens us more than conquerors through him that loves us. James make it much plainer than I can. In James, the first chapter, verse 3, it is very powerful. Character is developed because faith produces patience. When you are in the middle of a situation, when you can't fix it, the Word of God says it's not by power, it's not by might, but it's by my spirit, said the Lord. He told Moses at the burning bush, he said, go and tell Pharaoh to let my people go. And then when he delivered the nation, they was at the Red Sea about to cross, and God told Moses, he said, stand back and see the salvation of the Lord. And that's the same power we can use in adverse situations. James, the first chapter, verse 3. It says, knowing that the testing of your faith produce patience. James speaks of testing your faith. It's an acid test. Gold have to be test. The pearl in the oyster, after the sand get the rubbing on it, it comes out as a fine pearl. Whatever you're going through in life is meant to develop your character. Count it all joy. He pictures faith as a precious metal which is being tried by God to see if it's genuine. My God, let patience have her perfect work. Cautions us to observe our attitude more than our circumstances. How am I handling the adverse situation when I'm in the middle of the trial? The Word of God said if one does this, he will recognize the road to the Christian maturity is perfection in the absolute sense. It's in the trials and the tribulations and the pitfalls of life. You're going to be like a tree planted by the riverbed. You shall not be moved. When the adverse situations of life come, when Katrina's come, when the tsunamis come, when the breakup of a relationship come, when a lost job takes place, when it's an economical crisis, all that life brings, that man is able to stand based on Psalms 1. We're going to be like a tree planted by the riverbed. We shall not be moved. The Word of God teaches us about what faith does for us. In Hebrews, the 11th chapter, verse 1, it says, now faith. It's in the emphatic mode. He said, now faith. He is what faith can do for you. The Word of God says, now faith is the assurance of things hoped for, the convictions of things not seen. God is not from Missouri. He's not trying to prove himself. He's not trying to show you who he is. Either we believe that he who he say he is. He's from the vanishing point to the vanishing point. He is omnipotent. He is omniscient. He is omnipresent. He is immutable. He is perfect. He is eternal. And he loves you, agape love, unconditional, unmerited, unfavored, undeserved, that he loves us in spite of us. For scarcely for a righteous man would one die, yet peradventure for a good man one would even dare to die. But God commended his love towards us, that while we were yet sinners, Christ died for the ungodly. So that's why James can say what he just said. In James 1:3, knowing that the testing of your faith produces patience. Patience is a virtue. Hebrews 10:35, it says this. It gives us confidence. Hebrews 10:35 says, therefore, do not throw away your confidence, which has a great reward. Do I trust God in adverse situation? Do I trust God when the gas tank is low? Do I trust God when the money ain't on the flow? Do I trust God? Trust him, good times, bad times, in the valley, on top of the valley, because all things work together for the good of those who love the Lord. The Bible says that if you seek me, you will find me when you search for me with your whole heart. So James is teaching here. James is teaching in James, the first chapter, verse 3. I want to bring in another translation. He says, for you know that when your faith succeed in facing such trials, the result is the ability to endure. So we're talking about a spiritual test. We're talking about faith tested. We're talking about 1 Peter, the first chapter, verse 17. It's powerful. It says, so that the genuineness of your faith is more valuable than gold, which is perished through, though refined by the fire. That is so powerful. And it says, it may result in the praise and the glory and the honor at the revelation of Jesus Christ. So that the genuineness of your faith is more valuable than gold, which perishes through refined by fire. It may result in the praise and adoration and exhortation of the glorious revelation of the Lord Jesus Christ. Let's continue the journey. In James 1:4, patience is so big. When I was a young boy, I always been a little bit on the hyper side, and I would get in trouble because I was a bad little boy, and my mama used to put that ironing cord on me to correct that badness. So it's this chastening that God chases us and straighten us out to develop character. The Word of God says in James, the first chapter, verse 4, character is developed when we let patience have her perfect work. They call patience her perfect work. They call wisdoms are her. So it says in James 1:4, it says, but let patience have its perfect work, that you may be perfect and complete, lacking nothing. That is so powerful. It's we allowing patience to do what it do. To have its perfect work mean that we're going to allow patience to see life from God's perspective, not our own ideology and philosophy. The mind of Christ, perfect work. Because Jesus Christ is the perfect lamb without a spot, wrinkle or blemish. So we want to look at life from his perspective, not our own. Perfect work. What will it produce? That you may be perfect and complete, lacking nothing. Because we'll know how to function in life by the power of Jesus Christ. But let patience have its perfect work. So the work of testing goes on. Now watch this, because this is huge. It says, let it be fully exercised by redundancy of practicing it in the aorist tense. It must be perpetual, that it may rise to him in all our ways, and he will direct our path. So acknowledge him in all thine ways, and he will direct our path. By resisting all the inclinations to patience, then what happens is when we resist it, when we fight back, then we're going to lose. Because I quoted it, and I'm going to say it again. It says, be anxious for nothing, but in everything, through prayer and supplication, always giving thanks to God. So I can relax knowing that God have my back. I can relax knowing that he will do exceedingly and abundantly more than I can ever ask or think of him. I can relax knowing that eyes have not seen, nor ears heard, nor have entered into the heart of a man the things that God have prepared for us. So when I'm anxious, I'm saying God is taking too long, that I got to hurry up and fix it. If you fix it, it's going to be broke. If God fix it, it's going to be fixed. That's why we got to keep our eyes fixed on him, and he'll keep us in perfect peace. Eyes have not seen, nor ears heard, the things that God have prepared for them who have praised him. Kind of paraphrasing that. By acknowledging him in all our ways, he will direct our path. By resisting him with person, we're going to have a problem. The Bible says, do all things without murmuring or complaining. By quietly waiting for our deliverance, the Bible puts it this way, and some of these things, man, we just got to practice them, because this ain't no overnight sensation. You talking about patience and rejoicing in a trial and counting it all joy when you fall into various trials. It's character that's got to be developed. And once this character develops, you can live a victorious life, because your aura, your persona, and the temperament of your posture is laced in dunamis power of the person of the Holy Spirit. The Word of God says this here. In Romans 12:12, it says, rejoice in hope, but be patient in tribulation, constant in prayer. That's easy for you to say, Pastor Major. It's easy for me to say, but I have to learn how to do it. So what do I do here? I rejoice in hope. Why? It's because hope don't make it a shame, because the love of God is shared abroad in our heart through the person of the Holy Spirit. Patient in tribulations. Why am I patient in tribulation? Because God will take care of it for me if I trust him by faith. And why do I need to be constant in prayer? Because the effectual, fervent prayer of a righteous man availeth much. So we can trust God, but we got to call on him. We acknowledge him, but we got to call on him. Don't try to do it on your own, because it'll fail. But once again, it's not by power, it's not by might, but it's by my spirit, said the Lord. We're still at James 1:4, and I'll move on very quickly here. Make sure that your endurance carries you all the way without failing, so that you may be perfect and complete, lacking nothing. We're talking about patience and perfection through the trials of life by practicing how to walk right. Be ye holy, because I am holy. What fellowship does light have to do with darkness? Come out from among them and be ye separate, said the Lord. Touch not the unclean thing. We ain't doing business with the devil. Jesus said, my sheep hear my voice. I know them, they know me. I give unto them eternal life. Jesus said, we ain't listening to the devil. He said, the reason why you ain't listening to me, you listening to your father, the devil, because he's the father of the lies. But Jesus said, my sheep hear my voice. That's where we get our marching orders from, the person of the Lord Jesus Christ. Let's continue the journey. James 1 and 5, character is developed. We are asked God for his wisdom. 1 Chronicles 16 and 11, seek the Lord and his strength. Seek his presence continually. Sometimes I just have to slow down because I get to teaching the word of God. I want to run through a wall because I just get excited about the things of Jesus Christ. So the word of God says in James 1 and 5, it says character is developed when we ask God for his wisdom. And once again, I said Chronicles, the first Chronicles 16 and 11. Seek the Lord and his strength. Seek his presence continually. Let's go to the text. The word of God says this. He says, if any of you lack wisdom, let him ask God, who gives to all liberally and without reproach, and it will be given to him. If anyone lack wisdom, he can ask God for it. In the process of godly living, there will be trials and challenges from which human wisdom is totally inadequate for the task. In addition, human wisdom may be at times, it just won't work. It belongs to the world. It is unspiritual and it's demonic. An ideology and philosophy of the world. So the word of God says this, in James the 3rd chapter, verse 15, such wisdom does not come down from heaven, but it belongs to the world. As I said before, it is unspiritual and demonic. So James teaches us about wisdom. He teaches us, if any of you lack wisdom, he should pray to God, who willingly give to him, because God gives graciously and generously to people who asked him. The word of God says 1 and 6, it says character is developed when we don't doubt God. It says, but let him ask in faith with no doubting, for he that doubts is like the wave of the sea, driven and tossed by the wind. So we don't doubt God. When we don't doubt, we're like the waves tossed to and fro. We must approach God in faith with no doubting. We must believe he loves us and cares, that nothing is impossible with him. If we doubt his goodness and his power, we will have no stability in times of trials. We will be like the surge of the sea, raging, and the great heights, and tossed to and fro, is troubled and twisted all around. Matthew 28 and 17, and when they saw him, they worshiped him, but some doubt. We trust God. The title of the message is, our character is developed in trials. But you need to be born again. The Bible says that in Adam, all die, in Christ, all be made alive. So character isn't developed in the trial if you are not born again, because you need to be redeemed. You need to be regenerated by believing that Jesus Christ died for your sins. According to the scripture, he was buried and then he rose again. It's a very simple prayer. Repeat after me, please. Say, dear Lord Jesus, I thank you so very much for dying for my sins. I believe in your death, your burial, and your resurrection. Come into my heart, Lord Jesus, and forgive me of all my sins. And I thank you for dying for me, and I believe it with my whole heart. Father, we praise your holy, majestic, perfect, and flawless name, because you're an awesome God. We praise you, we magnify you, we love you. We thank you so very much for your son, Jesus Christ, that's coming back to get us. And it's in him that we live and breathe and have our being. We praise your holy, majestic name, Jehovah Elohim, El Shaddai God, because you're an awesome wonder. We thank you for your agape love. It's unconditional, unmerited, unfavored, that you loved us in spite of us. And we praise your holy, majestic name. 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So we praise you. Jesus Christ is the King of all kings. He's the Lord of all lords. God bless you. His name is Jesus.
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10: SRN News, I'm Mary Rose. British police being praised for stopping a potential terror attack on a UK airbase being used by the U.S. military. British police said they arrested five men early Sunday acting on a tip about three suspicious vehicles heading towards RAF Fairford in western England. All five are being held on suspicion of terrorism and explosives charges. President Trump called the arrest fantastic news. Speaking to reporters in Chicago today, he said the group had been looking to do big damage and had been under investigation by British and U.S. authorities. Thousands of flights have been disrupted as a powerful nor'easter slams the East Coast. The National Weather Service says the slow-moving storm is expected to dump more heavy rain and create dangerous surf conditions. This is SRN News.
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11: Tonight will be mainly clear with a low of 53. Tomorrow expect mostly sunny skies and pleasant conditions with a high of 74. Tomorrow night will be clear with a low of 55. Looking ahead to Tuesday, there will be increasing cloudiness and warm temperatures with a high of 76. I'm meteorologist Jason Caterina on AM 1160. Hope for your life.
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13: I want to begin with a poem inspired from the story in Mark chapter 9 about the man who brought his son to Jesus. His son was troubled, being troubled by unclean spirits, and he brought his son to Jesus. And Jesus asked him the question, do you believe that your son can be made whole? And we know the story. The man responded to Jesus and said, Lord, I believe. Help my unbelief. And so here is the poem based on that man's declaration. Though Satan threatens always to deceive, and oft the darkness seems heavy on my face, Lord, help mine unbelief, for I believe. I've seen through every subtle wile he weaves, and would with all my heart your truth embrace, but Satan threatens always to deceive. The tyranny of sight gives no reprieve, more dazzling than the glimmers of your grace. Lord, help my unbelief, for I believe. The evidence is there, I do perceive it clearly, and myself can make the case. But Satan threatens always to deceive. The certainty you help me to achieve can sometimes disappear without a trace. Lord, help mine unbelief, for I believe. It's all so plain how deeply you must grieve to see me still in doubting Thomas's place. Since Satan threatens always to deceive, Lord, help mine unbelief, for I believe. This tormented soul cries out to God to relieve him of the misery and the uncertainty that derives from a doubting heart. And what is doubt? Doubt, in its simplest terms, is a mental state in which the mind remains suspended between two or more contradictory propositions, unable to be certain of any of them. Very fancy definition, but of all the elegant words in this definition, the most profound and the most telling aspect of all that I just quoted is the fact that doubt is a mental state. That's why Wassily Kandinsky said that doubts must be resolved alone within your own soul, because doubt is so deeply personal. Doubt is a thing in and of the mind, and the mind is very creative. So much so that the mind is capable of doubting absolutely anything, absolutely everything. There are some things that are worthy of being doubted. And in fact, it is impossible to believe anything without doubting something else. If I believe that God exists, at the same time, I must doubt that God does not exist. If I believe that God will make a way for me, I must also, at the same time, doubt that God will not make a way. And in this sense, doubt is a virtue. Doubt is not a sin. Because the truth is that doubt is neutral, and it all depends on how I choose to use my doubt. Because doubt is a choice, just as faith is a choice, and the choice is up to you. In Exodus chapter 16, we witness the children of Israel as they continuously doubted God. And their doubts led them to murmuring and complaining and grumbling. So fierce were their doubts that at one point Moses cried out to God and said that if you do not provide them food and water, the children of Israel are going to stone me. And their doubt was driving them mad. And so God provided them water and God provided them manna in the desert, but the people continued to doubt. And in verse 7 of chapter 17, they finally verbalized their complaint, and they asked this question: is the Lord among us or not? That is the question that sometimes haunts every believer, isn't it? Especially in times of testing, this thought bubbles up to the surface of our thoughts as we weigh the possibilities of whether God is with us or whether God has forsaken us. And sometimes we struggle under the prospect of a God not existing at all. All of us labor and struggle from time to time with doubt. And some believers panic when they find themselves under doubt's relentless assault. Some believers become ashamed and fearful that they're backsliding or they're falling away. But doubt is nothing to fear. Doubt is something to fight. Doubt is a sparring partner that helps us master the fundamentals of unrelenting faith. Doubt is nothing to fear. Doubt is something to fight. So finally, Israel has verbalized their doubt. And now God is going to train them how to stand against doubt. And he employs Amalek to train them in this art of persistent faith. Amalek. And in Jewish tradition, the concept of Amalek is used to represent doubt, to represent the enemy within. Amalek. Amalek is the physical representation of doubt in our lives. Several theologians have grappled with this concept of doubt. Many theologians view doubt as a natural part of faith or tool to help us to better understand. Some theologians even believe that doubt is a necessary step in the spiritual journey. For example, Thomas Merton believes that faith cannot exist without doubt. Well, Paul the Apostle would say it a little differently, but somewhat similar. In Romans chapter 8, verse 24. Paul says, "It is in hope that we have been saved. But hope that is seen is not hope. For who hopes for what he already sees? But if we hope for what we do not see, through perseverance we wait eagerly for it." And so what Paul would say is that faith would not exist without knowledge. The only reason that we need faith is because we do not know. The only reason that we need faith is because we cannot see God. And so we must believe in the God that we do not see. And this is exactly where doubt gets its power. In the space between my faith and my knowledge. This is where doubt gets its power, in the expanse between faith and knowledge that the question reigns in my life. And until we see Jesus Christ face to face, we will always be accosted by doubtful questions. That's never going to stop. These questions, these doubtful questions, tend to arise in our lives, in our minds, at the most inopportune times. Doubt is arbitrary, just like these Amalekites. Doubt is random. Doubt is unpredictable, just like these Amalekites. These Amalekites in the text, they just appear out of thin air and pick a fight with some random group walking through the desert. Just random, just arbitrary. It comes from nowhere. The Amalekites are nomads. They have no home. They're here and there and they're everywhere. They have no place to settle down. Just out in the wilderness, causing trouble. Doubt. And it is this randomness of doubt that can be so alarming to the believer. Have you ever experienced that kind of doubt? It is alarming when the mind begins to ask questions of God, to demand answers and to demand proof of us. It can be very alarming. Just when you think you have all of your spiritual questions answered,
14: Just when you think like you have a firm grasp on the doctrines and the creeds and your theological questions and curiosities have all been resolved.

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1: Frustrates your rest. Doubt arises just when you think you have a handle on this walk of faith. Some new question, some new challenge always arises. It questions everything you believe. And doubt is the reason why some people spend their whole Christian walk in constant argumentation. Always arguing against their doubts. They read book after book. They go to conference after conference, trying to calm the uneasiness in their minds that dares to posit the idea that God is not, or that God is not with them. They spend their entire Christian walk arguing with doubt. But here is the piece of advice that I will give to you if you find yourself in the throes of persistent doubting thoughts. Here's my advice. Do not argue with your doubts. Fight. Do not hold a conversation with your doubt. Fight. Do not try to answer all of your doubts' questions. Do not allow doubt to become the interrogator of your faith. Fight. The text says in verse 9, so Moses said to Joshua, choose men for us and go out. Fight against Amalek. Fight against your doubt. But how do I fight against it? When doubt comes to me with so many straightforward examples that defy God's existence, when doubt comes to me with so many examples that doubt God's love, that deny God's love, when doubt offers so many striking arguments that my faith is unfounded and irrational, how should I answer it? The first thing you have to understand is that doubt is much better equipped than you to win every single argument for God that you can develop. Because doubt has something that you do not have, believer. Doubt has evidence. And you do not have any physical evidence for what you believe, period. And this is why it is a waste of time to argue with the philosophies and the ideas of this world. They'll always win because they have something that the believer does not have. The world has proof. The world has tangible evidences. All we have is faith. And faith cannot be argued. Faith cannot be proven. And if faith could be proven, it wouldn't be faith. I read a book a long time ago, Evidence That Demands a Verdict. And I was very entertained by the idea that there is somehow, some way in this world that we can formulate such an argument, and there is so much proof in the world that we can definitely demonstrate that there is a God, and this is why we should. But there is no argument to prove that there is a God. There are some very entertaining, very interesting discussions about it, but there is no proof that there is a God. It can't be proven. And so for that reason, there is no need to waste your time arguing against doubt. So how should you fight back against doubts? Winning arguments. The only thing you can do with your doubt is to depend on God and not on your own reasoning to overcome doubts in your life. That's all you can do. Moses says, tomorrow I will station myself on the top of the hill with the staff of God in my hand. That's all I got. I can't fight. I'm not skillful in battle. All I have is God. And when doubt comes to me, all I'm going to do is stand on this hill with the staff of God in my hand. That's all.

0: that I can do. The Christian apologist goes to school to learn how to overcome doubts, objections. But the Christian apologist would have done better to go to the hill. The theologian does his best to answer every disparate question that militates against our faith. But she would do better to go into prayer. Prayer is the force that breaks the back of doubt, period. Because no matter whether you win this intellectual doubt, this intellectual battle or not, whether you win the argument against doubt or not, there will forever be just one more question. there will forever be just one more objection. And you'll end up spending your whole Christian life fighting objections. No. Don't get caught up in that loop. Don't get caught up in that cycle of always battling doubt. The primary objective of doubt is to slow you down. And after doubt has slowed you down, doubt begins to wear you down. And after doubt has worn you down, finally doubt wants to shut you down. Don't get entangled with arguments with doubt. Doubt is procrastination. When the bright, shiny object of doubt begins to dangle in my face, it's just another thing to slow me down in my walk with Christ. I can't move until I answer this question. I can't go any further, not one more step with Jesus, until I answer this question. He wants to slow you down, then he'll wear you down with argument after argument, and then he will shut you down. And if you keep arguing with doubt, if you keep putting faith on hold until you get the answer to your next burning question, you'll never make any progress in the walk of faith. And this is what the writer of Hebrews warns us against in Hebrews chapter 6. He says this: therefore, leaving the elementary teaching about Christ, let us press on to maturity, not laying again a foundation of repentance from dead works and faith toward God, not laying again a foundation of instruction and about washing and laying on of hands, about the resurrection of the dead and eternal judgment. Let us press on. Let us move past the questions. Let us finally resolve within ourselves that we are satisfied with the answer that we have, and we have no more questions. Let us press on to maturity. With our doubtful questions or without our doubtful questions, let us press on. Let us press on toward maturity even in absence of all of the answers. And this is something I learned a long time ago. I don't need all of the answers. I don't need all of the answers. So when doubt comes to me and says, "Hath God said?" you may as well go away. I don't need the answer to that question. I have faith, and faith is greater than knowledge. I don't know all of the answers. I'm not trying to learn all of it, and I'm not going to spend my whole life trying to figure it all out. I believe, and that's all. Let us press on. Because like Moses, we may turn aside for a burning bush, but we refuse to be hindered by burning questions. We will not allow doubtful questions to detain us any longer in this place of limbo between belief and unbelief, between surrender to God or trust in God. We will not be detained any longer. We must press on. And it is a press. It's not always easy to move past the existential questions that doubt presents to us. But we must make the conscious decision to no longer entertain our doubts. And for every doubt that presents itself to our minds, we will offer up a prayer to God. We will go to the hill. For every question, we will respond with a song of praise. We will entrust the details of our faith to God and let God deal with our doubting hearts. And even in the face of doubt, we will continue to obey God's instructions. And we will obey God all the more when we are faced with doubt. And the louder that our doubts get in our minds, the more we will double down. The more we'll commit even more of our resources to Jesus Christ. Because to the believer, doubt is a clarion call not to fear. To the believer, doubt is a clarion call not to argument. To the believer, doubt is a clarion call to prayer. I dare you, brothers and sisters, to commit to pray every time doubt, every time worry tries to overwhelm you. I dare you to commit to pray every time doubt raises up in your heart or in your mind. If you take your doubt to God in prayer, not try to answer or not be bothered to answer all of doubt's questions, your doubts will come to you much less. Joshua verse 10 said, Joshua did as Moses told him and fought against Amalek. And Moses and Aaron and Hur went up to the top of the hill. So it came about, the Bible says, when Moses held his hand up, that Israel prevailed. But when Moses let his hands down, Amalek prevailed. And that's my second piece of advice to us. When doubt comes into your sphere, when doubt tries to overwhelm you, keep your hands up. Holding up my hands symbolizes my dependence on God rather than self. Holding up my hands represents my dependence on God above and beyond my reason or my skill. Israel is in a battle, but Israel has no skill in battle. This is their first fight since they left Egypt. All they have is God. All they have is God's promises. All they have is their faith, however small their faith may be. The truth of the matter is this, that it only takes a little faith to defeat your doubts. It only takes a little faith to defeat your fear. It only takes a little faith. Now, it takes a lot of books, and it takes a lot of study, and it takes a lot of skill in argumentation to defeat doubt. But it only takes a little faith. Faith is the substance of the things I hope for in the absence of any evidence. Faith doesn't need evidence. Faith doesn't need proof. Faith doesn't need a solid argument. Faith doesn't need a systematic argument for God or for God's existence. The mind wants proof.
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7: You know, Ronald Reagan believed self-government required something that government could never replace, responsibility in the hands of the people. In his 1981 inaugural address, Reagan warned against the idea that America had become too complicated to be governed by its citizens. Reagan asked, "If no one among us is capable of governing himself, then who among us has the capacity to govern someone else?" For Reagan, limited government was not about having no government. It was about remembering where responsibility begins, with individuals, families, communities, and the people themselves. Because when government assumes every responsibility, citizens gradually surrender their own. Self-government asks more of us than dependence ever will. And freedom requires a people willing to govern themselves before asking government to do it for them.
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friends, I have been set free. Whom the Son set free is free indeed. His name is Jesus. He is the Lamb of God that takes away the sin of the world. Now, thank you all for tuning in on this afternoon, this evening. We pray that you would be praying for the program because some might be listening that need a healing. Some might need salvation. Some might need a new level of faith. But with God, my friends, whatever you need, they had a saying years ago, whatever you need, God has it. He's got it. And he can restore. He can give you a new beginning. He can give you a new start. Therefore, if any man be in Christ, he is a new creation. All things are passed away, and behold, all things become new. He is the one that we put our trust in. He is the creator of heaven and earth, and he can bless you. He can heal you. He can deliver you. He can give you peace that surpasses all understanding. Now, as I said earlier, we're going to be going into prayer. I want you to be praying for the people that are listening. Those that are listening, your relatives, your children, America, the people in the military, those that are in the military. Be praying for the people that are in war-torn countries, those that are suffering. Sometimes we take our freedom here in America for granted. Never take it for granted. We praise God and we thank God. Let's go into prayer.

bless his name. His name is Jesus, Lamb of God that takes away the sin of the world. Now, some of you that are listening, I believe the Holy Spirit is giving me to know that some that are listening. With everything that is going on in the world today, my friends, we need someone that has all authority, all power in his hand. Yes. When he walked the earth, he displayed his power. He healed the sick, raised the dead, cast out devils, walked on the water, told the fish to come to the net. Man had been dead for 4 days, and Jesus called the man's name, and the man came out of the tomb, walking, breathing. His vital signs had been restored. We need him. No matter what's going on, we need him. And if we call upon him, he said, man cannot live by bread alone, but by every word which proceeded out of the mouth of God. We have to believe in his word. We have to believe in his promises. We have to believe in his power. We have to believe in his love. For God so loved the world that he gave his son, his only son. If you believe in him, then he will give you eternal life. We're going to go in to worship. Let's go.

Yes. The Holy Spirit. Yes. The Comforter. The one that Jesus has sent to help us, to protect us, to heal us, to lead us, to guide us, to bring restoration. It's the Spirit of the living God. When he comes, he said, Jesus said, when he comes, he sent him in the book of Acts. There came a sound from heaven as of a rushing mighty wind. In ministry today, have you experienced the rushing mighty wind, the presence of the Spirit of God? That's what we need, my friends. So many today are trying to work without the Spirit of God, the Holy Spirit, the empowerment. He will bless you. He will help you. Now, we're going to go back to worship. Let's go.

eyes are on the sparrow. His eyes are in every place, beholding the evil and the good. He knows who you are. He knows what you're going through. He knows what it's going to take to make your life better. He is the one that says in his word, "Come unto me, all you that labor and are heavy laden," and he said he would give us rest. "For his yokes are easy and his burdens are light." Yes, his eyes are on the sparrow. If his eyes are on the sparrow, many years ago I was in a situation where I'm out and a squirrel came running up to me with a whole piece of bread in his mouth. Like, ran up and stood in front of me. God sent the squirrel, and the squirrel stood up in front of me with a whole piece of bread in his mouth. And the Lord says, "My son, do you see the squirrel here? If I can give him a whole piece of bread, how much more will I take care of you if you have faith in me, if you have faith in my word?" And the squirrel jumped down on all fours and scampered away with the whole piece of bread in his mouth. His eyes are on the sparrow. He knows your name. Many people that you're putting your trust in don't even know you exist. But his name is Jesus, and he is there for you. Let's go to prayer. Pray along with me, my friends, no matter how far, no matter how near. Allow your heart to speak to God. Father, in Jesus' name, Lord, we need your help. Praying for the sick on this evening, praying for those in sitting up in the emergency rooms right now, praying for the homeless, praying for those in prison, praying for those in the intensive care wards, praying for those in the hospitals, praying for those that are lying in their sick beds, praying for those on the highway, on the verge of falling asleep. Keep them alive. Keep them awake. Thank you for dispatching your angels. Thank you, O Lord God, for helping us on this evening. You've given us this assignment on this evening to pray for the sick, to pray for those that need salvation, eternal life. They need to be put, their names need to be placed in the Lamb's Book of Life. I pray for the ministries, that you would empower the ministries, that you would empower them with the power that comes from the Spirit of God, the Holy Spirit. Some call him the Holy Ghost. I pray in Jesus' name, wipe away tears, wipe away fear. Give peace in the midst of confusion. Now, Father, as I pray in the name of Jesus, Lamb of God that takes away the sin of the world, I pray that healing will come today. God, thank you. Lord, we bless you. Lord, we praise you. In Jesus' name, amen. Amen. And amen. Yes. Thank you so much, my friends, for tuning in. Amazing Grace Radio. We have a ministry phone number if you want to contact us. 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
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Thank you so much for tuning in. We're praying for you. Be praying for us here at the station. We are praying for you. We love you. And that's why God has placed us here, to share with you His love. Yes. Time for us to go, my friends. Amazing Grace Radio. Good Lord, take a liking to you until we meet again. God bless you. God love you.

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8: SRN News, I'm Mary Rose. President Trump is calling the arrest of five men suspected of planning a terror attack on a U.S. airbase in England fantastic news. Speaking to reporters in Chicago today, he said the group had been looking to do big damage and had been under investigation by British and U.S. authorities. British police said they made the arrest early Sunday, acting on a tip about three suspicious vehicles heading towards RAF Fairford in western England. Prime Minister Andy Burnham called the incident deeply concerning and said counterterrorism police are working to establish the full facts of the case. And Iran's foreign minister says his country is open to diplomacy but fully prepared for war to resume. He appeared on NBC's Meet the Press. This is SRN News.
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9: Tonight will be mainly clear with a low of 53. Tomorrow, expect mostly sunny skies and pleasant conditions with a high of 74. Tomorrow night will be clear with a low of 55. On Tuesday, there will be increasing cloudiness and warm temperatures with a high of 76. I'm meteorologist Jason Katerina on AM 1160. 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
15: It's time for a look into God's infallible book as we welcome you to another broadcast of The Riches of Grace. My name is Richard Jordan, and it's my privilege to be your host and Bible teacher each week as we meet right here to study God's Word, to allow the Spirit of God to teach us through the pages of the Word of God. This program is brought to you by people who believe the Bible to be the Word of God and who appreciate its power and authority. And we're certainly glad you joined us today. We trust that our time together in the next few minutes will be a rich blessing and help to you. Our goal is to help you to understand and enjoy God's Word, to have God's Word go to work in your life. We're not trying to promote a philosophy or an organization. We don't have something to have you join and become a part of and start dunning you for money and that kind of thing. That isn't our purpose here. We're here to give you something. We want to give you some truth out of the wonderful Word of God so that you can have your faith resting in an intelligent understanding of God's Word to you. You know, the Bible can be a very confusing book. In fact, 2 Peter chapter 3, Peter warns his readers that there are people who wrest the Scripture. Now, when he says wrest it, that word W-R-E-S-T, twist it. You see in that word W-R-E-S-T, if you put L-E, you have wrestle. And that's not wrestling, you know, like you see on the WWE kind of stuff. We're talking about wrestling. Have you ever seen anyone wrestle? You talk about making pretzels out of one another. two of my sons wrestled in high school and in school, and man, I used to watch that and think there's not any more 3 minutes of sports that are that intense where they just ball each other up in a ball of arms and legs and so forth. Well, when you do the Word of God that way, when you twist it all together, when you fail to rightly divide the word of truth, Peter says there are people that wrest the scripture, twist it all together to their own destruction. Can I tell you today that it would be better for you not to study the word of God if you're going to not study it God's way? It's better for you not to study the word of God than to fail to rightly divide the word of God. The most dangerous thing you could ever do for your spiritual life or that of your family is be involved in being scriptural but not being dispensational. Being involved in studying the Bible but failing to rightly divide the word of truth. And when I say that to you, I'm not talking about some denominational system, some theological scheme, some man-made, devised, explained, and critiqued way of approaching God's Word. I'm talking about coming to God's Word the way God says to do it. 2 Timothy 2:15, Paul says, study to show thyself approved unto God. You know, that's really the only verse in the Bible that tells you to study the Bible. It's amazing how a few times that word study is found in the Bible. Much study is a weariness to the flesh, the Bible says. Study to be quiet, the Bible says. And then the Bible says, study to show thyself approved unto God. A workman that needs not to be ashamed, rightly dividing the word of truth. In your study, you need to have God's approval as your goal. Not man's approval, not a religious system's approval, but God's approval. And to have that, you have to rightly divide the word of truth. That is, you have to approach God's word the way God says to approach it. Now, when you rightly divide the word of truth, and by the way, you know, that expression, rightly dividing the word of truth, comes into a lot of misuse. I understand that. But mainly because people don't understand what it is. You find the new Bibles, the new versions of the Bible, and I'm, of course, reading a King James Bible, but if you find the modern versions, they redo that verse and say something to the effect of properly handling the word of truth. And you'll hear preachers say, well, what that verse is talking about is that you need to be very careful to properly handle God's word, to distinguish what's right and what's wrong, truth from error. But my friend, just think about what it says, rightly dividing the word of truth. Is there any error in the word of truth? Daniel chapter number 10, Gabriel says, it's the scripture of truth. If it's true, there's not error, there's not mistakes in it. You see, the truth, the Bible has a lot of things in it. It'll record what Satan says when Satan lies to Adam and Eve. But it's true that he said that. You see, in the Bible, you're not looking for when you write and divide the Bible, you're not looking for distinguishment between truth and error. What you're doing when you write and divide the word is you're distinguishing truth from truth in God's word. For example, Romans 6, verse 14, Paul says, for you are not under the law, for sin shall not have dominion over you. Why? For you are not under the law, but under grace. That verse is key to the Christian life. It's the key to having freedom, the freedom from sin that God gave you in his Son, live in your life. For sin shall not have dominion over you. It won't run you. That angry disposition, that evil affection, that fleshly lust and addiction, all those things won't run your life. Why? For you're not under the law, but under grace. You're not under a performance-based acceptance program where you have to perform to gain God's blessing. You're under grace. You're under the gift of God as eternal life through Jesus Christ our Lord system. You're under the free gift. You're complete in Christ, blessed with all spiritual blessings in heavenly places. Why? Because you are in Christ. You have this new identity in which God has already done for you everything he has for you. He gave it to you as a free gift, and all you need to do is by faith live in the new identity God gave you. That's the grace system. Now, those are two different systems. And by the way, God gave both of them. The law, you remember that. God gave the law to the nation Israel through the hands of Moses. You know that. The law is good. It's holy. It's just. Romans 7 tells you that. There's nothing wrong with the law. God gave the law, and it's scriptural. But he also gave another diametrically different system, grace, and he says through the Apostle Paul to members of the church, the body of Christ, in the dispensation that you and I live in, that we're not under the law, that scriptural system he gave Israel. We're under grace, the scriptural system he gave the body of Christ through Paul. Now, that's two different systems, both God-made, God-given, God-ordained, and God says they are different. Rightly dividing the word of truth is to recognize that difference and that distinction. And if you fail to do that, you're not only going to have confusion in your Bible study, you're going to wind up with defeat in the functioning of your Christian life. Because the verse says, for sin shall not have dominion over you, for you're not under the law, but under grace. If you don't understand who you are in Jesus Christ today, and the program of grace God has placed you under, then, my friend, you're going to be trying to live like somebody you're not under a administration that you don't live under. Now, that's a real quick little nutshell statement. But you need to understand something. What I just went over with you is something that can completely transform your whole life as a believer. And if you're not a believer, it could explain to you why there's so much confusion among people who say they are believers. I talked to a man just recently while I was traveling, and he told me he wasn't a Christian, that he wasn't a believer, that he was willing to be, that he was interested in the Bible. He was interested in knowing Jesus Christ and God through Christ. But he said he couldn't figure out all these Christians. They seemed to be so confused. And he said, it's not just Christians. He said, I've talked to Muslims, and I've talked to Hindus, and I've talked to, they're all so

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1: This Faith Acceptance Program, here's God's purpose with the body of Christ under the Grace Program. He got it. And I'm happy to say to you that he gave indication that he believed it. And that the confusion that had been in his mind about what God's Word was about went away and allowed him to see clearly that what God requires of people is simply to rest exclusively in his Son, the Lord Jesus Christ. You don't have to go try to keep a set of rules and regulations, be a part of a special nation, a part of a special religion. In time past, that was a program. That's not what God's doing today. And that dear man saw that and got it and gave indication that he would trust Jesus Christ right there in the airport. But you know what did it? It was being able to see clearly into the truth of God's Word. That's the key. And that's the thing that gives stability to the Christian life. And that's what this program is on this station about. Now, that's a 10-minute commercial. But I want you to understand that that's what we're here for. We're not here trying to get something from you. We want you to be able to understand God's Word and therefore to believe it and then to see it work effectually in you because you believed it. Now, we've been looking in our last few weeks together at 1 Thessalonians chapter number 1, verse number 3, these three sterling spiritual qualities of the Christian life, faith, hope, and love. Paul says, remembering, talking about the Thessalonians and how encouraged he was, just to remember them, remembering without ceasing, your work of faith and labor of love and patience of hope, and our Lord Jesus Christ in the sight of God and our Father. Those three spiritual qualities that make up the mature Christian life, they're the proper response to godly edifying, which is in faith. Your Christian life, by the way, will not operate on the basis of ignorance. It'll operate on the basis of ignorance of your church tradition and your denominational practices, but it won't operate on ignorance of the Word of God to you. Paul says they had the work of faith. Their lives were empowered by faith in what God's Word said. They had an intelligent understanding of God's Word, and their faith rested in it, and they took action simply because God said to do it. Their actions in life, their responses to life, were simply those that God said to have. That motivated them. That gave them the labor of love. Their motivation for doing that was an appreciation for who God had made them in Jesus Christ. The love of Christ constrained them. They'd gotten over the law that said, that demanded my love, their love, my love. Love me, the law says, and love your neighbor as yourself. People ask me occasionally, I said, Brother Rick, you think we should keep the Ten Commandments? Well, duh, sure you should. The problem isn't should you, the problem is how you doing. And I can tell you how you're doing. You ain't doing so good, are you, Charlie? Or Shirley? No, you aren't. And you know what the Bible says? James 2:10. If you keep the whole law and you offend in one point, you're guilty of it all. Because the law, everyone that's under the law is under the curse of the law. Because it's written, cursed is everyone that continueth not in all things that are written in the law to do them. And you're a sinner, friend. All has sinned and come short of the glory of God. And sin is a transgression of the law. And if you never sinned again the rest of your life, you already have sinned enough to wind you in hell with the door locked behind you. I mean, just think how many times did Adam and Eve have to sin before God put them out of the garden. Just hold up one finger, that'll be it. Just once. So you see, your sin, my sin, our sin, the wages of sin is death. It separates us from God. That's why Jesus Christ went to Calvary and paid for everything that's wrong with us. And God doesn't say, love me. He says, look yonder how much I love you. But God commended his love toward us, and that while we were yet sinners, Christ died for us. And that's why Paul says in 2 Corinthians 5, verse 14, for the love of Christ constraineth us, for we thus judge. See, we're going to walk by faith. We're going to have the work of faith. We're going to think about things the way God thinks about it. Why does the love of Christ constrain us? Because we thus judge. Here's how we think about things. We're going to think the

0: way God thinks. For we thus judge that if one died for all, then were all dead. Well, that makes sense. If he died for everybody, it's because everybody was dead in sin. And that he died for all, that they which live. Well, how do you, if you're dead in sin, how do you live? Well, the wages of sin is death, but the gift of God is eternal life through Jesus Christ our Lord. So they which live are those who've received the life that Christ gives us when you trust him. That they which live should not henceforth live unto themselves, but unto him which died for them and rose again. You know what that is? That just makes sense, doesn't it? We love him. Why? Not because he demands it, but because he first loved us. And the labor, the working, the performing in the Christian life is the labor of love. Our life is motivated. Our faith works by an appreciation, a valuing and an esteeming of what God's doing and what God's provided for us in Christ. And then he says in Thessalonians, the patience of hope. You see, once our faith is resting in an intelligent understanding of God's word to us, then it'll be God that both wills and does his good pleasure in us as the word of God works effectually in you who respond to the excellency, the power of his word by faith. And the result is we have this patience, this ability to endure in spite of circumstances that hope gives. I talked to you last time, and I tried to say to you, when Paul says the patience of hope, he's talking about what sustains us. He says in verse 10, he says, to wait for his son from heaven. Wait to quit is the way someone said it. You know, it's too soon to quit. You need to wait a little while. Sometimes you ever want to just quit? You ever want to quit life? You ever want to quit the Christian? I stop the world. I want to get off. Well, you know, when you live for the Lord in a world that Paul describes as this present evil world, a world under the control of the adversary of God, the enemy of the Bible, and the enemy of truth, when you live in that kind of a world, sometimes you get that feeling. You get that sensation. You get that overwhelming fatigue, as it were. You get what Spurgeon used to call fainting fits. You get what Paul says, faint not. That's where he got the fainting fit phrase. You see, I understand that the path of faith is wearying to your flesh. But all to your inner man, there's something that sustains you. There's something that says, look, we're going to wait a little while before we quit. And what is it? Well, verse number 9, he describes the patience of hope in 1 Thessalonians 1, verse 9. For they themselves show of us what manner of entering in we had unto you, how you turn to God from idols, to serve the living and true God. You see, it isn't that they were beaten up on the false religion of the day. It's they found something far better. They turned to God, and then they forsook their false religion. And they turned to God to serve the living and true God. They got saved. They were separated. Now they're serving and to wait for his Son from heaven, whom he raised from the dead, even Jesus, which delivered us from the wrath to come. They're waiting for the Lord Jesus Christ because they're fully and completely satisfied in him. Notice what they're not waiting for. They're not waiting to reclaim the government and take over the governmental system for Jesus. They're not waiting to reclaim their country for Christ, who never had it to start with, by the way. They're not waiting for God to go and reclaim real estate on planet Earth. They're not going to sue, waiting for God to reclaim the economic structure and provide economic justice and social justice. Listen to me. There's never been a government. There's never been a religious system. There's never been an education system. There's never been an economic system that ever provided justice and equality and rights to man. It never has happened. And if you're looking for those things in those places, you're going to be sadly, sadly, and sorely disappointed. What they're waiting for, and by the way, they weren't waiting for the Antichrist. They weren't waiting for the world to go to hell in a handbasket. They were waiting for the Lord Jesus Christ. They weren't waiting for the Undertaker. You know, a lot of people, what they're waiting for is just to die and go to heaven. They weren't waiting for that at all. They were waiting for the upper taker, the Lord Jesus Christ, who delivered us from the wrath to come. You see, that's not escapism, by the way. People say, oh, you guys believe in the rapture, you believe in escape, and you're just trying to escape trouble. No, Paul told, in Acts 14, in the very first apostolic journey Paul took, he went around, and as he was confirming and establishing the believers, he told them that we through much tribulation must enter into the kingdom of God. Paul understood there was going to be trouble. Yea, all that live godly in Christ Jesus, the last book he wrote, he said, shall suffer persecution. We understand that when Jesus Christ lives in you here, the world is going to think about him the same thing they thought about him when he was here in the body of his flesh. They're going to have the same attitude toward him. It's not escapism. What it is an understanding of the program of God. It's an understanding of the purpose of the wrath to come. It's an understanding of God's purpose for the body of Christ. And you see, it's just a display of Bible ignorance that would say, oh, that's just escapism. No, my friend. What we're talking about when we're talking about waiting for the Lord Jesus Christ is we're talking about the patience of hope. We have a hope, and it sustains us. Can I tell you that the greatest need in this world is the transformation of human nature? We need a new heart that won't have lust and greed and hate in it. We need a heart filled with love and peace and joy. That's just why Jesus Christ came into the world. He died on the cross to make peace between us and God. He died at Calvary to change us from within by His Spirit. He can change you. He'll change you if you trust Him. You come to Him by faith, as these people did. They turned to God. Why? Because He was the one who had the answer to death. And when they turned to Him, what did they do? They turned to Him in faith. And they experienced the work of faith. They experienced just the joy and the life of trusting what God said because he said it. And then they entered into the labor of love. They entered into understanding this love that God has for us by looking to Calvary and being established in an understanding of who God has made us in Jesus Christ. And then they were sustained by the hope that the Lord Jesus Christ provides, not a, oh, I hope so, maybe my God will win kind of thing, but by the steadfast confidence of a sure thing coming through for you. You know, the great ace in the hole for the believer, Paul says it. He says, now our Lord Jesus Christ himself and God, even our Father, which hath loved us and hath given us an everlasting consolation and good hope through grace, comfort your hearts and establish you. You know what that everlasting consolation is? In the end, for the believer, is glory for me. It's heaven, it's glory, it's eternal life. Why? Through Jesus Christ our Lord. I'm trying to say to you that there's something in the Word of God for you, because the Word of God points you to the Son of God, and in Him is life. You need to have your faith resting in an intelligent understanding of God's Word to you. Let me give you a Bible study that'll help you with that. It'll go on with you. I look at the clock on the wall here, and it says I'm almost out of time. I want to share this Bible study with you. It's entitled The History of the Future. The History of the Future. What the future holds in store as laid out in the pages of God's Word. This is pre-written history for the child of God. It's detailed in the Word of God. There's a lot of speculation. There's a lot of sensationalism about the future. This Bible study will help you to cut through all of the sensationalism, all the speculation, all of the misinformation, and give you the ability to look clearly at what God's Word says, and your own faith can rest in your own understanding of what the future holds. The History of the Future. You simply call me here at our toll-free number, 888-535-2300. That's 888-535-2300. I'll be glad to see that you get your free copy. You tell the folks that answer the phone you want the tape on the history of the future. 888-535-2300 is the number to call. And I want to also tell you that we'll be honored to have you with us today at Shorewood Bible Church. We meet this morning at 9:30, at 10:45, at 6 p.m. tonight, and 7:30 on Wednesday night. Our church building is located at 1900 Hicks Road in Rolling Meadows. We're located Highway 53 as it goes up through Rolling Meadows, north of I-90. Euclid Avenue crosses Highway 53. If you know where the Arlington Park Racecourse is, you know at Highway 53 you go east on Euclid. But if instead of going east, when you come to 53 in Euclid, if you went west, immediately you'll see a light at a cross street. That's Hicks Road. We're just to the north of there. 1900 Hicks Road, Rolling Meadows. We'd be honored to have you today at Shorewood Bible Church. 9:30 this morning, 10:45, 6 p.m. tonight. We have classes for all ages, cradle roll all the way up through, you know, the senior adults. You'd find a warm welcome today. If you need further information, 888-535-2300 is the number to call. I look forward to meeting you right here next week. Until then, Maranatha.
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11: Success God's way does not always look like success. 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It will be the very secret for anyone's success, God's way. That is, if you want to succeed, God's way. And that is very simple. That secret is really simple. And it is simply this: discovering the will of God in your life and obeying it. 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
11: The world's definition of success is summarized in the words of Paul Chance when he said that the one who dies with the most toys wins. But success God's way is very different. God evaluates success very differently from the world's evaluation of success. And so I want you to turn in your Bible, Genesis 39, verse 2. Genesis 39, 2. And have it open as I will share with you from God's Word, success, God's way, not man's way. Verse 2 says, God was with Joseph and he was successful. Another translation says, the Lord was with Joseph and he prospered. When you realize that there are very, very, very, very few people in world history have ever risen as high in a short period of time as Joseph did, you'll have to sit back and take notice, what is the secret of his success? You have to ask the question, what is this success God's way all about? Joseph began his career at the ripe old age of 17. 17. That's when he started. By the age of 30, he became the second most powerful man in the world that is known at that time. But that did not happen because Joseph was ambitious. That did not happen because Joseph had drive to succeed. That did not happen because Joseph had thirst for power and he did everything possible in order to achieve what his mind conceived. We have a lot of politicians who are doing that. This did not happen because Joseph set his sights on achieving and accomplishing worldly success and being on the top of his world. No, no, none of that. The Bible said that the secret of his success is that God was with him. Why was God with Joseph? Because Joseph was with God. In fact, Joseph did not know that he was placed on the first rung of the ladder of success. He didn't really know. Success was not something that he sought after or he dreamed about and he wanted to accomplish. It is not something that he was striving for. It was not something that he was taught to step on whomever comes on his in his way in order to climb up the ladder. No. In fact, had you asked Joseph whether he was in the pit or he was in the dungeon in the prison of Pharaoh, and you say, Joseph, are you successful? He would have said to you, I hate to think what failure is all about. Success God's way does not always look like success. It does not look like success, especially to the world outside. But Joseph's secret for success is the very secret for your success. It will be the very secret for anyone's success, God's way. That is, if you want to succeed, God's way. And that is very simple. That secret is really simple. And it is simply this: discovering the will of God in your life and obeying it. Amen. Discovering the will of God for your life and obey it. At a very young age, God revealed his will to Joseph. It wasn't very clear, it was hazy, but he showed it to him in a form of a dream. To fulfill the will of God in his life, he faced deadly obstacles. And let me tell you something. If you want to succeed God's way, you will face deadly obstacles. Make no mistake about it. There are three in number. First, there was the deadly enemy of discouragement. You see, obstacle along the way of success God's way will threaten to derail you every time. The second enemy was detour and distraction from succeeding God's way. And the third enemy was doubt. Doubt is the best dream crusher that I know. Doubt is the biggest enemy to succeeding God's way. Now let's look at those three deadly enemies to success God's way. First one is discouragement. Did you know that discouragement is really one of Satan's most valuable tool in his toolbox? In fact, there's a fable that I read many, many years ago. And I don't remember exactly the details about Satan was auctioning his tools from his toolbox. And when it came to discouragement, he said, I would never sell that for all the money in the world. Because that is his most valuable tool. That's what keeps him in business. This is his powerful tool. And he uses it with impunity against the children of the living God. Remember, Joseph was given a dream. He didn't understand everything about it, but he knew that God has a plan for his life, that God is guiding his steps, that God is with him. God chose to reveal his will to Joseph. And the will of God was to preserve a remnant from certain annihilation. Because God, in his plan, through the loins of some of them, will be the seed of the birth of the Messiah, the Lord Jesus Christ. That was God's vision and his dream for his life. He didn't understand it all at that time. But meanwhile, nothing was going right. I mean, nothing. Nothing was going the way it should go. Nothing indicated that Joseph was even close to achieving God's will and God's vision in his life. Nothing. His brothers were filled with envy and hatred and malice. They took him and they threw him in a pit at the age of 17. That was not enough. They took his coat of many color. They killed an animal. They dipped that coat in that blood. And they took that coat and they lied to their father. And they said, your son is dead. And his father lived for many years in total sorrow and broken heart, thinking his son is dead and devoured by a wild animal. But that was not enough for them. They actually sold him to Arab traders in a caravan who were crossing that part of the world. And these caravan traders would take Joseph and put him on the auction block in Cairo Square to sell him as a slave. He gets purchased by the head of secret service for Pharaoh's palace. Let me tell you about this guy, Potiphar. I mean, he's the kind of guy, if you look him the wrong way, he would lop your head off. And Joseph ends up being a slave in his house. What kind of a success is that? Nothing was going right. Have you been there? And if you haven't, you will be when you face a time of discouragement. When you find yourself where Joseph was at this point in his life. Remember what I'm telling you from this guy who has been there many times. The first thing you want to do when you're discouraged, you already got it. You know what it is. Give up. Give up. Give up. Job feared discouragement and came upon him. Elijah's discouragement caused him to think of death as better than life. The older brother in the prodigal story allowed discouragement to turn him into a bitter and angry and resentful man. Moses fumed and fussed about his discouragement. Jonah wanted to flee out of discouragement. Oh, but Joseph faced his discouragement by being more faithful to the Lord. He said, I trust in the Lord. I trust in the sovereign God. I trust Him not only that He works behind the scenes, but He moves all of the scenes that He works behind. Clean the floor, Joseph. Yes, sir. I have a dream. Carry out the bedpans, Joseph. Yes, sir. I have a dream. Wash the sheets, Joseph. Yes, ma'am. Feed the flock, Joseph. With pleasure. Joseph, are you discouraged? Of course, but God gave me a dream. Joseph, are you resentful toward your brothers? What good would that do? Students, I want you to remember this. When a teacher and a professor mocks your faith, remember this. Remember this when a fellow student resents you because of your righteousness. Remember this. Remember this when the programs are designed to actually cause you to fall. Remember this. Remember when the pressure makes it so unbearable for you that keeps on tempting you in order to compromise and fall. Remember. Remember Joseph. Genesis 39:3, the Lord was with him. He gave him success in everything he did. Verse 5, God even blessed the Egyptian house because of Joseph. You know, I want to be honest with you. I thought about this. If I were Joseph, I said, don't bless him. Why should he get blessed because of me? Just bless me. Discouragement can either cause you to quit or become a gateway to succeeding God's way. Amen? Amen? Second enemy of success, God's way, is detours and distractions. In Joseph's life, when things really began to just get on an even keel, I mean, they've been rough for a long time, and just now he got promoted and became the chief slave. So he's calling the shots. When just things getting a little better, having overcome the enemy of discouragement, here comes Mrs. Potiphar. And this, folks, was a biggie. I mean, this is big. This is big. Mrs. Potiphar began to seduce Joseph. Not once, not twice, but day after day after day. In other words, she was nagging him. Let me tell you something. Pornography, illicit sex, alcohol, drugs, any chemical substance, everything you can think of, all these things that are designed to derail you, all these things that are designed to give you a detour from succeeding God's way, are going to dog you. I talk about evil days. Somebody was telling me the other day their 13-year-old daughter was doing a project, a school project on the internet, and pop comes out of the pornographic site. These are evil days we live in. Genesis 39:8. The Bible said Joseph refused. Underline that in your Bible, please. Just underline it. Because if you read through the Bible quickly and you say, well, you know, isn't that nice? He refused. No, no, no, no, no. You got to understand, this is a big deal. It sounds simple. Well, he just refused. No, this is powerful in this context. Joseph understood that a fire that engulfs a house doesn't just happen. Sexually and morally, things don't just happen. There is first a slow leak, and then a slow leak, and then you get used to the smell of the leak. Somebody comes from the outside, and he says, what's that smell? You got some gas. No, no, no, no, that's okay. Don't worry about it. I'm taking care of it. Everything is fine. You got used to the smell. They don't happen suddenly. So when you strike a match to light the stove, and the house goes up in flames, and then you find yourself weeping bitter tears. That's how sexual temptation works. Work a diversion, a detour from success, God's way. In fact, if you look at Eve, Mrs. Potiphar, or David, or Samson, or if you look at the examples of the Bible for those who did not stop the leak when it was slow. There are four steps. Every time works like a charm. You know, I'm convinced Satan is not a very smart fella. He really not very smart. He just keeps repeating the same strategy. He really does. Four steps. Eve, Mrs. Potiphar, four steps. First, she cast lustful eye, verse 7 of Genesis 39. Second, she nagged him on every side, verse 10. Third, she took. Isn't that what Eve did? She looked, she lusted, she took, and then she hid. That's the fourth step. She took, verse 12. Then she hid, covering up her sin by false accusation, verse 14. When Joseph ran away with his coat in her hand, that was the second time he lost his coat. Did you know that? But he kept his integrity. It's okay to lose your coat. Keep your integrity. These are the four steps that ruined Eve in the garden and caused her and Adam to be thrown out of paradise and lose paradise. It was the same four steps that ruined David's life and caused him to ruin his sterling leadership. Beloved, listen to me. Whether you're single or married, listen to me. When it comes to sexual temptation, there is only one way to deal with it. There's only one way to deal with it. And that is put on your running shoes and run. And run. No, don't fight it. Don't negotiate with it. Don't experiment with it. Just run. When Joseph faced the enemy of discouragement, he trusted God. When he faced the enemy of a detour, he ran. Third enemy for success God's way is doubt. Doubt. If you look at the same chapter, 39, Genesis 39, look at verses 19 all the way to 23. Now Joseph, being falsely accused, he gets thrown into Pharaoh's dungeon. This is not just a prison like our nice prisons. This is a dungeon. It's a miserable place. I want to tell you at the outset, being tempted to doubt is not a sin. Being tempted to doubt is not a sin. Staying in doubt is going to lead you to sin. Continuing in doubt will lead you to sin. You can be sure that Joseph had some doubts, and it comes out in his words in prison. Lord, this is the reward of my faithfulness. That's okay. God is not going to fall off his throne when you ask a question like that. It's all right. Lord, is this how I get paid for my purity? Lord, is this the consequence of my righteousness? Lord, how are you going to fulfill your vision and your plan for my life when I'm in this stinking dungeon of Pharaoh? Question. How did Joseph face this third powerful enemy of success God's way? He became more faithful in the prison, if that's possible. The Lord was with Joseph, and he gave him success, even in the dungeon, even in Pharaoh's prison. First, Satan attacked Joseph's body, and Joseph won. Now he attacks his mind. Here too, ultimately, he won. But be very careful. Be very careful. When Satan attacks your mind with doubt, be very, very careful. You know why? Because it is a secret known only to you and God, of course. It takes place between your two ears. Not necessarily anybody else will know about it. Be very careful. Because doubt happens in secret. But if you allow doubt to succeed, you will end up living a double life. I've heard enough testimonies, particularly people when they testify about their life in college later on. And they talk about these days in college, and they testify to the fact that they lived a double life. They may go to campus ministries, and they may go to a church, and they may go here, and they may go there. But privately, they live a different life. They are. different person. They put on the Christian face when they go to the Christian meetings, but privately they are somebody else. What happened? See, they have allowed doubt to defeat them. They have allowed doubt to succeed secretly, inwardly. They have allowed doubt to flourish inside of them. They allowed doubt to grow inside of them. Every one of the great men of God were tempted with doubt. We read the Bible. Men, women, all tempted with doubt. As I told you, experiencing the temptation for doubt is not a sin. It is sitting and nursing doubt that's going to get you into trouble. Living with doubt will damage not only your spirit, it's going to damage your psyche. Listen to Joshua's secret of success, God's way, and defeating doubt. In chapter 1, verse 8, here's what Joshua said. Do not let this book of the law depart from your shelf. Do not let that book of the law depart from your credenza. Do not let this book of the law depart from your library, from your mouth. Remember I told you about praise, being a praising person? Meditate on it day and night, so that you may be careful to do everything written in it, that you will be prosperous and successful. That's success God's way. This is not prosperity theology. That's success God's way. Spurgeon used to say, a Bible that is falling apart belongs to a person whose life is not falling apart. Moody used to say, sin will keep you from this book, but this book will keep you from sin. Succeed God's way. God wants you to succeed. He wants to be with you, and therefore you be successful His way. Discouragement, detour, and doubt are going to come. They will come to all of us. But saturating your mind and your heart with the Word of God is going to give you victory every time. Every time.
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17: With SRN News, I'm Mary Rose. President Trump is calling the arrest of 5 men suspected of planning a terror attack on a U.S. airbase in England fantastic news. Speaking to reporters in Chicago today, he said the group had been looking to do big damage and had been under investigation by British and U.S. authorities. British police said they made the arrest early Sunday, acting on a tip about 3 suspicious vehicles heading towards RAF Fairford in western England. Prime Minister Andy Burham called the incident deeply concerning and said counterterrorism police are working to establish the full facts of the case. Thousands of flights have been disrupted as a powerful nor'easter slams the East Coast. The National Weather Service says the slow-moving storm is expected to dump more heavy rain and create dangerous surf conditions. 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